0: on this week's CSO program. I'm Lisa Simeone.
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0: When the CSO gave the U.S. premiere of The Sorcerer's Apprentice by Dukas in 1899, music director Theodore Thomas introduced it as an interesting novelty by a composer, quote, little known in the musical world. The orchestral scherzo proved so popular that the Chicago Symphony would play it on nearly every season for the next few decades. And that was before the 1940 release of Disney's Fantasia, when a certain Mickey Mouse starred as the magician's apprentice who summons a broomstick to life to help complete his chores.
2: It's a remarkably well-crafted piece.
0: Conductor Nikolai Scheps-Snyder.
2: It's funny. It's interesting. It's something that draws you in immediately. I mean, you can envision the story even not knowing the story behind it, not having seen Fantasia either. It's impossible not to understand that this music is a story. And I think listening to that, everybody feels that.
0: The Sorcerer's Apprentice was, in some ways, an atypical piece for Dukas, a ruthlessly self-critical composer who allowed just 15 of his works to be published in his lifetime. The French composer also wrote a substantial opera, a symphony, a piano sonata, and some smaller-scale pieces. But The Sorcerer's Apprentice inspired several composers, including Debussy and Stravinsky. We'll hear a December 2022 performance. Nikolai Scheps-Snyder leads the Chicago Symphony Orchestra in The Sorcerer's Apprentice by Dukas.

0: The Sorcerer's Apprentice by Dukas. Nikolai Szeps Znaider led the Chicago Symphony Orchestra. Our French connection continues with Francis Poulenc. The Parisian composer wrote his concerto for organ, strings, and timpani on a commission from Princess Edmond de Polignac, born Winnereta Singer, the American heiress to the Singer sewing machine fortune. The princess hosted many star-studded salons in Paris and wanted an easy organ piece that she herself could tackle with a small chamber group. But Poulenc soon realized that the work had the potential to be grander and more significant. He'd lost a dear friend in a car accident in 1936, and in the period that followed, he reacquainted himself with his Catholic faith. He traveled to a pilgrimage site in southwestern France, studied sacred music, and digested the great organ works of Bach and Buxtehude. He fashioned these many influences into a concerto that is both light and somber, elegant and dazzling.
1: It's, of course, a staple of any soloist's career on the organ.
0: That's organist Cameron Carpenter, who makes his CSO debut in this program.
1: And it's by Francis Poulenc, who is one of the outstanding tonalists of the era, was, of course, continuing in an exclusively tonal direction when the world around him was descending into serialism and other sorts of musical nihilism.
0: Cameron Carpenter. We'll hear a 2022 performance now, recorded at Orchestra Hall. Cameron Carpenter joins the Chicago Symphony Orchestra and conductor Nikolai Szeps Znaider. This is the Concerto for Organ, Strings, and Timpani by Poulenc.

The Concerto for Organ, Strings, and Timpani by Poulenc. Nikolai Jeps-Znaider led the Chicago Symphony Orchestra, and Cameron Carpenter was the organ soloist. Carpenter performed on the Casa Vonfrère Opus 3765 organ. The instrument was installed in 1998 and dedicated the following year to conclude the Symphony Center expansion and renovation project. And the audience calls Cameron Carpenter back for an encore. From Bach's Goldberg Variations, this is the Variation number 20.

0: usually associated with a harpsichord or a piano, but played here on the organ. That was the Variation No. 20 from Bach's Goldberg Variations, an encore by Cameron Carpenter. Coming up next, Cameron Carpenter returns. And later, music by Ravel. Stay with us.
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0: This is the Chicago Symphony Orchestra in concert. I'm Lisa Simeone. Camille Saint-Saëns came to the organ naturally. He worked for some 25 years as a church organist in Paris, including a stint at La Madeleine, the official church of the French Empire. This wealth of experience fed into his Symphony No. 3, the Organ Symphony. But it isn't meant to be a full-fledged display vehicle, as organist Cameron Carpenter explains.
4: The way in which Saint-Saëns deploys the organ is highly strategic. You don't hear it until the second half of the first movement, in other words, the second movement.
0: What's more interesting to Cameron Carpenter is what all this means.
4: One has a sense of the outsider aspect of the organ, in that the tens of thousands of notes played by the orchestra culminates in a long pedal tone when the organ is holding a G for about 25 seconds at a sort of almost an apathetic mezzo forte, while the rest of the orchestra is engaged in this, some of the most dynamic and sweeping, not to mention virtuosic, movement, while you are resigned to one note during the best moment of the piece, is of course somehow symptomatic to me of the role of the organist, which is again an outsider role.
0: And Cameron Carpenter takes the stage along with conductor Nikolai Jeps-Znyder and the Chicago Symphony Orchestra. This is the Symphony No. 3 in C minor, the Organ Symphony by Saint-Saëns.

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0: The Symphony No. 3 in C minor, the Organ Symphony by Saint-Saëns, a performance by the Chicago Symphony Orchestra, led by Nikolai Szeps-Znaider. Cameron Carpenter was the soloist, performing on the 3400-pipe Casavant Frères organ. Still to come, our tour through French repertoire continues with work by Ravel. Stay with us.
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0: This is the Chicago Symphony Orchestra program. I'm Lisa Simeone. The performances we just heard were dedicated to the late conductor Bramwell Tovey, who was originally slated to conduct the program, but who sadly died in July 2022. Stepping in was Nikolai Szeps-Znaider, whom some listeners may also know as an accomplished violinist. Szeps-Znaider was introduced to the CSO by Ninth Music Director Daniel Barenboim, and over the years he's appeared as both a violinist and a conductor. With that connection in mind, we'll turn next to a 1991 recording of music by Maurice Ravel. This is the Suite No. 2 from Ravel's ballet, Daphnis and Chloe. Daniel Barenboim leads the Chicago Symphony Orchestra.

The Suite No. 2 from Ravel's Daphnis and Chloe. Daniel Barenboim led the Chicago Symphony Orchestra in a 1991 recording for the Erato label. In his 2009 book, Music Quickens Time, Barenboim briefly discusses Ravel's Bolero and the many ways that it's perceived. He writes that, to some listeners, it's a single, wonderful, upward assault. Others hear a fantasia of repetitiveness, and still others hear, what else, but an incitement to sizzling passion. Decide for yourself, as we hear a 1991 performance by the CSO.

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1: 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Vanessa Moss is the executive producer. I'm Lisa Simeone.
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0: From Michigan Public, this is Stateside. I'm April Baer. Today, another death at the Huron Valley Women's Prison, raising still more red flags about the well-being of Michigan inmates.
1: So she died at the hospital on Saturday morning after becoming very sick at the prison.
0: Also, former federal prosecutor Barbara McQuaid has a new book drawing lines of comparison between the Trump administration and organized crime.
2: Not that they aren't critical, but they're not willing to speak out because they don't want to incur his wrath or his retribution.
0: Plus, Michigan's corn farmers hope to see federal regulation allowing for more ethanol in gasoline.
3: We are making more corn and we have a stockpile of it. We'd like to be able to use more corn and we think this is the best use. And if we can use an additional 2.4 billion bushels of corn, we think this is a great opportunity.
0: Those stories and more coming up today on Stateside.
4: The time is now 10 p.m. Eastern, 9 Central. For Public Radio 90 News, I'm Anna Towsley. The suspect in a shooting and subsequent police chase has been arraigned in 96th District Court. 31-year-old Trevor Restivo faces one count of fleeing and eluding a police officer second degree, two counts of assault with intent to murder, one count of weapons, firearms, discharge in or at a building causing serious impairment, one count of weapons, firearms, discharge in or at a building causing injury, four counts of felony firearm, and one count of interfering with electronic communications causing injury or death. Total bond for all charges combined was set at $1,350,000. Restivo is scheduled to appear in court on June 11th for a probable cause conference and on June 18th for a preliminary examination. Immediately following his arrest by state police on June 2nd, Restivo was transported to UPHS Marquette for treatment. He remained hospitalized and in the custody of the Marquette Police Department until his discharge on June 4th. Following his release from the hospital, he was lodged at the Marquette County Jail. A Newberry woman faces home invasion charges related to theft of items from a Newberry home. State police

0: Police from the Sault Ste. Marie Post say the incident happened June 3rd at about 5:30 p.m. at a home on John Street. Troopers were dispatched on a report of a subject allegedly entering a residence without permission and stealing items from the home. After an initial investigation, 35-year-old Gina Briggs was arrested and lodged in the Luce County Jail. During the arrest, troopers recovered stolen property. Briggs was arraigned in 92nd District Court on June 5th on charges of home invasion second degree. She was granted a personal recognizance bond with tether and other standard conditions. Her next court date is scheduled for June 18th. The United Auto Workers Union has thrown its support behind Abdul El-Sayed in the competitive race for the Democratic Party nomination for Michigan's open U.S. Senate seat. The Michigan Public Radio Network's Rick Pluta has more.
1: With hundreds of thousands of active and retired members, the UAW has long been a powerful force in Democratic politics in Michigan. Oakland University political science professor David Duglio says the endorsement sends a signal and could make a big difference in a tight three-way race.
2: I think it is another piece of evidence that the progressive wing of the Democratic Party is getting stronger and stronger.
1: Congresswoman Haley Stevens and State Senator Mallory McMorrow are also seeking the Democratic nomination and have courted union support. Former Congressman Mike Rogers is uncontested for the Republican nomination. I'm Rick Pluta.
0: Michigan House leadership wants to use budget talks to bring back the state's third grade reading law. That law was repealed a couple years ago. It requires kids to read within one grade level by third grade or possibly face being held back. Republican House Speaker Matt Hall says returning to that policy would help fix the state's relatively poor reading scores. Hall says the matter should move along a state budget.
3: I consider this what they call a budget implementation bill because we're going to need all three, accountability, spending, and training the teachers on the right curriculum, phonics, in order to improve our literacy. So we're going to negotiate this as part of a deal in the state budget.
0: Critics say holding kids back does nothing to help them learn to read. The House passed its grade 3 reading bill this week. It could be a hard sell in the Democratic-controlled Senate. June is National Pet Preparedness Month, and the Michigan State Police Emergency Management and Homeland Security Division is encouraging Michiganders to create an emergency preparedness kit for their pets in case of an emergency. Residents are encouraged to identify pet-friendly shelters, hotels, or boarding facilities in advance, as many emergency shelters are unable to accommodate pets. Pet owners should also ensure pets wear identification tags, are microchipped when possible, and have updated vaccinations and medical records readily available. AAA Michigan reports gas prices statewide are down 21 cents from a week ago. Michigan drivers are now paying an average of $4.17 per gallon for regular unleaded. The price is 61 cents less than this time last month and 99 cents more than this time last year. AAA Michigan surveys daily fuel costs at 2,800 gas stations in the state. The club says the highest price for gas was in Ann Arbor at $4.25 per gallon, and the lowest price was $3.95 a gallon in Flint. Motorists are paying an average of $63 for a full 15-gallon tank of gasoline, a discount of about $12 from 2025's highest price. 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The event begins at 6:30 p.m. at the North Lawn and Garden of the Library. 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
7: 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King, had he lived that long, would have been 100. 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
10: Welcome to Stateside. I'm April Baer. Good to have you with us this week. We've been hearing a lot from folks about last week's On Hand episode about the exact geographic location of up north in Michigan.
11: And I'll take exception to the governor to suggest that it can't be up north further south than South Haven.
10: We'll share some of your stories later this hour. But first, we wanted to update you on a developing story at Michigan's only corrections facility for women. Over the weekend, an inmate named Ashley Hoth died at Huron Valley Correctional in Ypsilanti. Hers is the third death here since mid-May. Every situation has its own details, but in this case, Michigan Public's reporter learned that the toxicologist who performed the autopsy does not yet have final results, but has ruled out the possibility that Hoth's death was caused by an overdose, as some sources had reported. Paul Egan has been following all these deaths for the Detroit Free Press, and he's here with us now. Hey, Paul, welcome back.
12: Thank you, April.
10: Can you walk us through how the world at large became aware of Ashley Hoth's death?
12: Sure. So she died at the hospital on Saturday morning after becoming very sick at the prison, being taken to healthcare at the prison, and then being rushed to the hospital in the Ypsilanti Ann Arbor area. I started getting messages Saturday morning from people both inside and outside the prison. And I think we may have had the first story about her death sometime Saturday morning.
10: As I mentioned earlier, this is the third death in less than a month at the facility. The others who died were Rebecca Fackler, an inmate who was 57 years old, and Kyra Howard, who was 28 years old. People may have guessed that neither of those two women died of old age. But do we know yet if those earlier deaths have been pinned down, whether they were due to natural causes?
12: As of Friday, the department said they were still waiting on autopsy results at their investigation. You might recall Governor Gretchen Whitmer had promised a speedy and transparent investigation into both of those deaths with the results made public. My understanding, certainly as of Friday, those investigations weren't completed, and we certainly haven't heard that they have anything to announce yet this morning.
10: Paul, you had a chance to speak with some of the inmates who lived close by to Ashley within the block at Huron Valley. What did they tell you about the situation that preceded her death?
12: Yes, April. And you know, I will say we're going to have some more coming on this because I've been talking to a number of women who knew Ashley over the weekend since we filed, I guess, our last update to that story Saturday night, and so I feel like we've learned a fair bit more. But according to women who lived with her, she was not in her usual state of mind on Saturday, that it was enough to have aroused concerns among people who knew her. At least one person who I spoke to directly said that they had advised an officer that she needed to be under close observation at about between 5:30 and 6 p.m., which is several hours before she died. You know, we've learned a little bit more about her just as a person. She was a member of a band at Women's Sharon Valley called Steam, and she played the harmonica in that band. She has three children who, they were actually put out and actually adopted at the time that she went to prison. They were quite young at that time. She went to prison at around, 2017, 2018. She seems to be a person who had a lot of friends at the prison. She'd had certainly had problems in her life, but they said that, you know, until Saturday, that she had actually, you know, according to the women who knew her, she'd been doing quite a lot better, and that she was talking about, you know, looking forward to things that were coming up. She had been involved in the Shakespeare in Prison program, which is very successful, where inmates act in Shakespearean plays.
10: Paul, when you say that the other inmates would have described her as being not in her right state of mind, do you mean possibly due to physical concerns, or maybe that she seemed different in terms of her mental health?
12: Yeah, definitely in terms of mental health, in terms of, there was a particular woman who said that, you know, she just said, I want to thank you for everything that, for being my friend, for everything you've done while we were together in the prison. And I think there was a sense that she was at some risk for self-harm.
10: Is there anything that inmates at Women's Huron Valley have told you about treatment at the facility more broadly? Were they concerned?
12: You know, I think the thing that I hear most consistently is, you know, we're tired of not being believed, that women are complaining about physical and or mental ailments that are not taken seriously. I mean, it's interesting because one of the women I talked to on the weekend also knew Rebecca Fackler, and, you know, she had had surgery on her knee, and she had considerable swelling in her leg, and according to some of the women I've talked to, appeared to possibly have some kind of infection happening. And I talked to a woman who actually said she accompanied Rebecca Fackler to healthcare on the day she died, and she was turned away without someone having examined her leg. They told her she needed to file a kite, you know, which is a piece of paper that you normally file to request medical attention, and that she was turned away from healthcare that day. You know, there's even, April, it doesn't seem like very much to you or I, but, you know, there's a $5 copay to see a nurse. But, you know, if you have a prison job, you might be making like, you know, cents per hour, like literally 25, 30 cents an hour. You know, $5 is a considerable amount of money. And there, you know, there are concerns that this may cause inmates to delay requesting medical attention, seeing a medical professional until, you know, possibly things have escalated to a point where it's more serious than it would have been if somebody had been seen by a medical professional much sooner.
10: Paul, I heard what you said, that we're still without some of the details on all of these deaths. But what have you heard from Michigan's Department of Corrections about this string of events?
12: You know, they say they're taking this very seriously. We've certainly had, you know, the director of the department has been spending a lot of time at Women's Huron Valley in recent days, also a deputy director and a former warden. You know, I've talked to, corrections officers as well that have said that, this is having a big impact on them. One of the unique things about Women's Huron Valley is because it's the only women's prison and because they have to have generally women officers in the housing area, nobody really wants to work it, or very few people want to work at Women's Huron Valley because there's so few officers that you are constantly mandated overtime. You end up with very little home life. You don't have officers moving from one prison to another. You also don't have women moving from one prison to another as you do in the men's facilities, where there are, prisoners get moved all over the time. So you have these two groups of people that are basically, trapped there in a sense. And long-term relationships actually develop because you're talking about people that have, basically lived together for, in some cases, decades, both inmates and officers.
10: What kind of pressure is MDOC getting from Lansing about what's going on at Women's Huron Valley?
12: Well, we've heard a number of lawmakers, 30, signed a letter calling for the resignation of Director Heidi Washington. Heidi Washington has been the director of the department since 2015, so she's by far the longest serving cabinet member in Governor Whitmer's cabinet. She was appointed first by Governor Rick Snyder. So she's had unusual longevity in this job. And, I think what her proponents point to is low recidivism rates. They point to some high profile programs like Vocational Village to teach people skills, but relatively few inmates are able to participate in those programs. And and there's certainly been a lot of problems. You're always going to have a lot of problems in a prison system, but there have certainly been some notable ones under Director Washington's direction. Even this situation where we had five people basically, killed under similar circumstances due to, unsafe railings in a couple of the prisons before, the legislature finally had to step in and get the department to correct this fatal problem, because the department hadn't done anything to address it themselves.
10: Paul Egan has been my guest. He's Lansing Bureau Chief for the Detroit Free Press and has been following this story. You can read his coverage at freep.com. Paul, thank you so much.
12: Thank you, April. Great talking with you.
10: It's time for a break. After that, what's putting America's democracy at risk and some ideas on how to safeguard it?
6: The tactic seems to be one we saw with Mayor Kwame Kilpatrick, who was someone we prosecuted. And the strategies of extortion are the same.
10: It's a conversation with former U.S. Attorney Barbara McQuaid when we return. You're with Stateside.

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7: This is Stateside. I'm April Baer. The former U.S. attorney for Michigan's Eastern District believes that the rule of law is in trouble. Barbara McQuaid served for 7 years. In 2017, she stepped down after Donald Trump's first administration requested the resignations of more than 40 U.S. attorneys across the country. Since then, she has been teaching at the University of Michigan's Law School and observing developments in justice and governance. And she's been thinking deeply about the challenges facing democratic institutions. McQuaid has just published a new book exposing how corruption and cruelty are being weaponized to manipulate America's democracy, also exploring how we can strengthen and safeguard it. Her book is called The Fix, Saving America from the Corruption of a Mob-Style Government. Barb McQuaid, welcome back to Stateside.
8: Thank you, April. I'm delighted to be with you.
7: Your premise for the book, drawing the lines between corruption and organized crime and corruption within the federal government right now, reminds me of something that the former FBI director James Comey wrote about in his book, A Higher Loyalty. He was describing a now famous dinner where Donald Trump invited him to the White House and then had a very pointed one-on-one conversation about expecting loyalty from the FBI director. And Comey wrote, the demand, quoting here, was like Sammy the Bull's Casa Nostra induction ceremony. And he was talking about a former boss in the Gambino crime family. As a federal prosecutor, what led you to call what we're experiencing something like a mob-style government?
8: I think it's some of the things that I've seen in my work as a prosecutor, some of the things I've observed, like the way he treated Jim Comey, and some of the things I've seen in mob movies, like the movies that include Robert De Niro. But, the tactic seems to be one we saw with, for example, Mayor Kwame Kilpatrick, who was someone we prosecuted for violating the RICO statute, Racketeer Influence and Corrupt Organizations Act. And the strategies of extortion are the same. You know, I'm not saying that what President Trump is doing is criminal, though maybe under some characterizations it is. But it is the tactics. And that is, one tactic is to inflict pain on other sources of power that you want to control, or to provide a favor to some other source of power that you want to control. And if the other side acquiesces, either by giving you that thing, making that payment, or by accepting the gift that has been bestowed upon them, then the boss owns you. And I think we have seen that, in the way he has appointed some of these cabinet officials who otherwise would never have qualified for some of their jobs in any other administration. They become beholden to the person who put them there. Or the way we have seen President Trump squeeze law firms and universities and the media by taking away things that they want and coercing them back to the table to negotiate their own punishment. Those are kind of the mob tactics that I'm referring to. They're extortionate. Some might call them political hardball, but I don't think it is the kind of taking care that the laws be faithfully executed that we have come to expect from our presidents.
7: Yeah. You talk about the way that corrupt governments, including some examples that we have seen from the Trump administration, have used disinformation. Again, this is a subject you've written quite a lot about in other work.
2: the way that opportunities have been used to upend norms and to expand executive powers. There's a lot to talk about there, but I wonder especially if the chapter on silencing political critics, can you say a little bit more about what you think the biggest byproducts of those efforts have been?
8: The most prominent, powerful law firms that we sometimes refer to as big law were very actively against the Trump administration in his first term. They handled some of the cases involving family separations, involving the president's travel ban. And in this administration, by entering these executive orders, falsely accusing them of engaging in misconduct by simply hiring people as lawyers who have opposed him in the past, he forced them to the table because he threatened to strip their security clearances, their ability to enter government buildings, including courthouses, the ability to send any of their lawyers to government positions. And so all of these inflictions of pain caused many of them to come to the table and negotiate their punishment. They negotiated, you know, they probably thought they're getting a good deal because all they had to promise him was pro bono legal services, which they probably told themselves they were going to do anyway. And so if we just do it to Trump's pet causes, then, you know, we've gotten out from under this awful order and we've done so in a way that really doesn't cost us very much. But I think they're missing the bigger picture because I think it actually cost them a lot. For one, it silenced them as critics of the president, and it took them off stage for opposing any of his executive orders that they might otherwise have been challenging in a different administration. I think the other thing it does is it causes onlookers to also be silenced. If they think, wow, this big, powerful law firm has been silenced by President Trump, I don't want to find myself in his crosshairs. So I better keep my mouth shut as well. And so it has a chilling effect, I think, on other would-be critics. I know the New York Times wrote a piece about how during Trump's first administration, it was very easy to find legal experts who would give opinions critical of the Trump administration. And this time around, it's very difficult to find people, not that they aren't critical, but they're not willing to speak out because they don't want to incur his wrath or his retribution.
2: When you reach the point in the book where you've provided ample examples of corruption, you begin to talk about what is needed to restore the norms that have kept us on the rails, and you bring us back to American history. Can you talk a little bit about the one of the periods that's been most informative to you in considering the balance between wealth and power?
8: Yeah, you know, I think it is the Gilded Age. So, you know, in the late 19th century, we saw robber barons, bankers, railroad magnates amass huge amounts of money. And it created this huge wealth disparity in America. And not only did they gain a lot of wealth, they were very ostentatious in the way they flaunted it. You know, they would have balls and try to outdo each other and who could have the more decadent ball. And it really feels like some of the things that we're seeing today with some of the, you know, billionaire tech owner, CEOs and the Trump administration himself, you know, having these parties, Great Gatsby themed party at Mar-a-Lago, right? In a time when many Americans can't afford to put food on the table or, you know, gas costs $5 a gallon. And what came of that at the turn of the century was the progressive era, where people said enough. And the way people became aware of these disparities was through muckraking journalists and authors who went out and exposed what was happening in tenement slums and how our food was being contaminated and land was being ravaged and these, you know, business owners were gouging consumers. And so through that awareness raising came a period of great reform. Theodore Roosevelt came to power during this time, but also some of the other presidents who served at that time and members of Congress. It brought us incredible progress in antitrust enforcement, which said, you know, that these trusts that were getting together and forming these big businesses and rewarding themselves and gouging consumers could no longer enjoy this monopoly power. It brought us the first child labor laws. It brought us the first food and drug laws. It brought us consumer protection. And it even brought us the National Park Service. Theodore Roosevelt was very big on preserving land for the enjoyment of the general public, as opposed to wealthy, captains of industry who could just build their own palaces on these places, instead setting aside parkland. So maybe the challenges aren't exactly the same as they were then, but I do think that this growing wealth disparity and the in-your-face attitude of some of the people in control, we see this with President Trump accepting these large gifts, largesse from some of these tech CEOs, and I'm sure they believe that in exchange they will be left alone in terms of regulation or enforcement actions, or their mergers will go through. And it's just allowing the rich to get richer. Eventually, I think the rest of us catch on to what's going on and demand reform. And so I think we're at that point where people are starting to recognize that this president has not fulfilled the promises of making our lives better. We, our affordability situation, the inability to buy housing or afford the basic necessities of life, the American dream, is falling away from us. And so I am hopeful that exposure of those things could have a similar response at this period in history that we saw at the turn of the 20th century.
3: If you're just joining us, my guest is Barbara McQuaid. Her new book is called The Fix, Saving America from the Corruption of a Mob-Style Government. She is a former U.S. attorney in the Eastern District of Michigan and also teaches law at Michigan. Barb, you raise accountability as it might be practiced, turning to some more examples from history. You bring up the fact that after World War II, the Nuremberg trials were absolutely essential to get through to people both the truth that wrong was done and the accountability that is a part of the rule of law. I have to say, when people have talked about, you know, what might come next in American history, accountability, I feel, has been a complicated issue going back at least to the 1970s. In the wake of the Watergate scandal, Gerald Ford pardoned Richard Nixon because he thought that the country, if there were some sort of effort to have his Justice Department continue to investigate and prosecute the president, that the country just couldn't move on. Do you think that we're in a place where the electorate, which is divided, could come to agree that wrongdoing has happened and possibly has been criminal?
8: Yeah, you know, I'm a former prosecutor, so I'm a big believer in accountability. But I don't think of accountability so much as punishment for the past. I think about it as deterrence for the future. And so the reason we hold people accountable and the reason we punish them is so that other people will recognize that there are consequences to bad behavior. And I think, you know, Nuremberg, nobody ever likes to use Nazi Germany as a comparison because what happened there was so atrocious. But I do think it was important that we had the Nuremberg trials because that brought public awareness to what happened in those concentration camps. I think in a way that may not have entered the American consciousness if we had not bothered to go through that and hold accountable some of those Nazi war criminals. It was important to hold them accountable, but also to record for history what happened there so that there could be this moral condemnation so that it doesn't happen again. In Watergate, we had hearings that I think did a very good job of documenting what had happened. But instead of holding Richard Nixon accountable, Gerald Ford, who I admire very much, and I think at the time he genuinely believed it was in our best interest to move on, right? His famous quote, "Our long national nightmare is over. Let's get on with the business of the country." But I now look back on that, and I think maybe it was a mistake. I think that if he had held Nixon accountable and had allowed a prosecution to take its course, maybe we would have had a different history from what has come next. Maybe a president would have been deterred from engaging in some of the misconduct we have seen from President Trump, both in terms of his, alleged, because he was indicted, alleged election interference in 2020 and his alleged mishandling of classified government documents. I think that if that case had been litigated then with a different Supreme Court, there would be no such thing as presidential immunity. I think that's something that this court created. I think Richard Nixon and Gerald Ford would have been very surprised to hear that that's a thing. There would have been no need to give immunity to a president if there was no ability to charge him criminally. And so I do think that a lesson from history is that accountability is important, maybe essential. And even if we kind of just don't feel like it at this moment, I think we have to be thinking about the future, and that it's essential for us to be able to move on as a country and to hold on to our democracy.
2: You spend a little bit of time talking about the idea that ethics laws might have a role to play in the future if they were extended to the office of the president and the vice president, which something that we've learned in recent years, those of us who didn't know, like myself, that they do not. Did your research give you any clues about why those laws were not already enacted?
8: Well, I think that there has always been great reverence for the office of the president. And then, of course, the vice president could become the president. And so I suppose he gets lumped in with it. These are also constitutional offices. And out of respect for the separation of powers, perhaps Congress has not wanted to encroach on the work of the president. I don't think we could constitutionally change the qualifications for becoming president. But I think we can certainly put checks on the president for the way he conducts himself while in office. If you go back to the origins of the Constitution and the Founding Fathers, what they were trying to do was to avoid what they had just experienced with a monarch, a king who could just do whatever he wanted to do. And the Constitution was all about setting up checks and balances, creating a role for the courts, a role for Congress, and a role for the president. And so consistent with the constitutional mandate that the president take care that the laws be faithfully executed, I don't think it's too much to ask that the president separate his job as the president from his job as a candidate individually. And so some of those ethics rules, the acceptance of gifts, it's already written into the Constitution that the president should not accept emoluments from any state or the United States or any foreign actors. And yet we see this president accepting a $400 million plane from the government of Saudi Arabia. So I think putting some enforcement mechanisms behind those provisions would be very useful. There are textualists who will tell you that if it's not in the Constitution, then we can't do it. But it also is not in the Constitution that says Congress is unable to put these kinds of checks in place for the president. And I would submit that they're consistent with the emoluments clauses to do so.
2: Barb McQuaid's very thought-provoking new book is called The Fix, Saving America from the Corruption of a Mob-Style Government. It is just published. She'll be reading from the book throughout the months of June and July in Ann Arbor, West Bloomfield, Detroit, Grosse Pointe, Traverse City, and Marquette. There may be some other events sneaking in there. If you want to find out when and where to find her, you can go to BarbaraMcQuaid.com. And the book, of course, is available from your favorite independent bookseller. Barb McQuaid, thank you so much for your time and for all the thought you've put into this.
8: Thank you, April. My pleasure.
2: We need to take a short break now. Coming up, Michigan's corn farmers hope to see federal regulation allowing for more ethanol in gasoline.
9: Well, over the last 30, 40 years, the footprint of corn in our state and our country has actually been decreasing.
2: That's next. You're with Stateside. What's on your mind these days? We do love hearing from you, especially if there's a story or question we might be able to tackle. Anything specific to elections that you're curious about? What's the Michigan road trip you're most looking forward to taking this year? You can drop an email. The address is stateside@michiganpublic.org.
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7: This is Stateside. I'm April Baer. If you own a car, you've likely made some recent gas station stops that curled your hair, to say the least. Gas is expensive right now. Maybe you've been brainstorming other, more affordable modes of transportation or taken a longer look at those different fuel options at the gas station. Now, the type of fuel that most of us are getting when we're filling up is something called E10. It's a blend that contains 10% ethanol. Congress is considering a new bill that would allow year-round sale of E15 gas. That's a blend with 15% ethanol. It's a less expensive option than E10 and a year-long availability that would give the corn industry reasons to keep up with ethanol production. Food sometimes is fuel. To tell us more about this relationship between what we put in our cars and our growers in Michigan is Scott Pigott. He's the executive director of the Michigan Corn Growers Association. Hey, Scott, welcome to Stateside. It's good to have you.
9: Good to be here. Thank you, April.
7: So can you maybe tell us a little bit about the industry that we have grown by virtue of having E10 as more of a standard feature at our gas pumps?
9: So we make corn in our state. We make different types of corn. We make sweet corn. We make popcorn. They're really small amounts in comparison to what we make that grows in our fields. We have about 2.4 million acres of corn that we raise that really gets sent in three different directions. One, it can go to feeding animals, which we have a lot of animals in our state, cattle and pigs and chickens. So a third goes to feeding animals. A third gets exported. We export corn to markets like Canada and Mexico and all over the world. And about a third of it goes into making fuel. So we make ethanol out of corn through a distillation process. There are a couple different facilities in our state that do a great job of turning corn into fuel. Numbers of years ago, there was an additive that was a part of your gas tank called, I'll just use the acronym. It was MTBE. It's a long methyl tertiary butyl ether, if I'm correct. Eventually, we found out that was really bad for the environment, and the gas in your tank needed a new oxygenate. It needed a way to make the engine burn cleaner and give it its get up and go. Ethanol is that oxygenate. So 10% of the fuel in your gas tank today came from corn. As April mentioned, the idea that could we increase that? And that's what we're seeking to do. So that's how much corn we make in the state. That's how much corn goes into your gas tank today, and an understanding of how we'd like that to grow.
7: Have corn growers been advocating for E15, which increases the amount of ethanol in the fuel blend, for very long?
9: Over 15 years. This has been a longer road. I've not worked for the corn growers that long. I've worked in agriculture that long and have been part of the conversation. But corn growers have advocated heavily for a long time to be able to increase that amount. As an example, other countries have. Brazil right now is at E30, 30% ethanol. Places like India at 20%. And a lot of the world is looking to increase. We've wanted it simply because we make a lot of corn. And we'd like to be able to use more of our corn and create more markets.
7: For sure. Ethanol has no doubt been responsible for some positive changes in how our vehicles run. But it does have its detractors. And there are some who are concerned about the environmental impacts
2: of corn growth in terms of the kinds of fertilizers and other materials that are used on our crops. And they find this equation lacking, that we're getting so much benefit out of ethanol that it offsets some of the problems that come with modern agricultural methods. Can I ask what your response would be?
9: So I grew up on a farm. I still farm with my brother, my dad, an uncle and a cousin. The farm's been there for 180 years. We feed cattle corn. So we raise corn in a way that is as good as we can make it, because we want our farm to be there for generations to come. When the beginning conversation about ethanol really came about, people were worried that we'd be growing so much more of it. All over the last 30, 40 years, the footprint of corn in our state and our country has actually been decreasing. It stayed steady for the last 20 years, about that 2 million acres that I mentioned at the beginning. And we've gotten better at making it. When I was a kid, my grandpa smiled the day that we hit 100 bushel an acre. Right now, the state average is around closer to 200. So we are not using more spaces. We got better at it. We're not using more chemicals. We got better at utilizing the inputs that we had. And fertilizer, if you understand, is really expensive. It has increased tremendously in these last couple of months because of conflicts around the world, because many fertilizers that we purchase, if they're not manure, are petroleum-based. So for the same reason, you're paying a lot at the pump, we pay a lot to put fertilizer on, and we're not going to put on any more than what the crop needs. So we've gotten a lot better. We continue to grow and get better at making corn. We make more of it, and that's why we wanted to increase the amount of ethanol that we use.
2: Scott, if E15 becomes a reality and Congress passes this bill, what kind of benefit would that provide to Midwestern corn growers?
9: Corn growers, for every percentage increase, so to go from E10 to E15, that's 5% increase. For every 1%, it's about 500 million bushels that gets added for use across the country. So for our growers' standpoint, this is an additional 2.4 billion bushels of corn that could be used instead of whether we export it. Again, we feed to animals, but we are making more corn and we have a stockpile of it. We'd like to be able to use more corn, and we think this is the best use. And if we can use an additional 2.4 billion bushels of corn, we think this is a great opportunity.
2: People may be aware that if you drive in other parts of the country, you're less likely to see ethanol as an additive in fuel tanks. In your view, would an E15 bill be the first step toward seeing E15 and ethanol blends in other parts of the country?
9: Yes, because it'd be a nationwide standard. It'd be federal law. Right now, there are waivers that are granted on a state-by-state basis. Michigan's applying for that waiver this year so that E15 could be utilized year-round. There are concerns, had been concerned, about the, it's called reed vapor pressures, in different types of fuels, in different markets, and their creation of what could be, from a pollution standpoint. EPA is giving waivers to states, and it's not about the environment, it's about economics. E15 across the country is currently being marketed in many places, and on the average, it's saving, consumers at the pump about a quarter per gallon. For a like product that provides better environmental benefits.
2: There are some people who look at agriculture as it is practiced in the U.S. today, the federal subsidies that go to some row crops, the federal subsidies that may support ethanol, the federal mandates that may support ethanol, and consider it, you know, a less free market approach. Can I just ask you if there's a tipping point at which the methods that we use to support farmers and to support food production are out of balance with the actual realities of what it costs to grow these days?
9: A complex answer to a complex question. So last year it was estimated at the national level that farmers lost 93 cents a bushel. 93 cents a bushel for the corn that they produced. They're getting less than $5 a bushel for that crop. And it's gone up and down in the past 20 years. corn's been down to $2 a bushel. And it's been as high as $7 a bushel. So understand that there's great fluctuations inside of markets. Having enough food is a national security issue. Being able to produce our own food is an important part of that conversation. I would rather have our farms, which we don't make prices, we take them. It's a commodity. To be able to keep farms in production, you can't lose 93 cents a bushel. You can't lose, 20% of what your costs are. You can't continue to eat high fertilizer costs. So in the same way that we have made it such that we, our country, wants to make sure that people are fed, wants to make sure that grocery prices stay within reason so that people can get the food they need. In the same way, we want to make sure that we have an adequate safety net to make sure that there are always farmers making it.
2: Scott Piggott leads the Michigan Corn Growers Association. Scott, it's good talking to you. Thank you for sharing a little bit with us.
9: It's been an honor to talk with you. Thank you for the time.
2: Now it's time for your stories on subjects from our On Hand podcast. Here's executive producer Laura Weber Davis.
13: In the last episode, we talked about where up north begins. For some, it's just about vibes.
14: Up north is a state of mind, right? It's when you're in your happy place. You're looking at water or you're looking at the woods, right? You're able to enjoy nature. So it can be even as far south as South Haven. It just depends on you.
13: For others, there are changes in the natural world that really tell us where those up north vibes begin.
15: There's plants from the boreal region that are reaching their southern extent, and there's plants from the southern prairie savanna region that are reaching their northern extent.
13: And today, we're going to hear your stories about where up north begins. For Ken, it's hard to call anything up north if it's south of the Mackinac Bridge.
16: My name's Ken Reisman. I live in Ontonagon, Michigan. I'm a retired geography earth science teacher. I grew up in Marquette. I actually was born in Lawrence. My dad was a state trooper there. As one, we moved to Manistique. At two, we moved to Marquette. So I did all my growing up in Marquette, right across the street from Northern Michigan University.
13: So we can safely call you a UP boy.
16: Yes, ma'am. It's kind of an in-joke that when you see something posted about, Northern Michigan, and they start talking about Traverse City, we kind of chuckle because we know that's northern lower peninsula, and we are, technically true farther north than that. So.
13: Yeah. When do you feel like you have crossed into an area that is not up north?
16: Well, you cross the Mackinac Bridge, you're obviously not in the UP anymore, and I don't know. To me, it always felt like once you got south of Gaylord, you were starting to get into no man's land.
13: So you're saying down here in Ann Arbor, I'm living in no man's land?
16: Well, yeah.
13: Do you know the reason that the topography changes like that?
16: It's so much glacially driven. If you start at Lake Superior and get in the highlands just south of Lake Superior, the land slopes at a foot of drop for every 7 miles, something like that. It's almost like a sloping plain to get down to Lake Michigan. So you don't really notice too much. But I think once you start getting down towards Pelston, where you're crossing into some of the more visible moraines, that really does look like an awful lot rest of the UP.
13: When we talk about from a Southern Michigan perspective going up north, the recurring theme is that your body relaxes and your mind opens up when you go up north. And that's what's so attractive about it. It's this idea that you can breathe a little easier when you're in the forested areas, and that up north is also a state of mind and not just a geographic location. If you already live in that space, Are you constantly relaxed, or do you have to go somewhere else to find relaxation?
16: Yeah, the only thing that's not relaxing is, you know, where I live, to get to anything like McDonald's or Walmart or anything like that, it's an hour in any direction. You know, it's we're a little bit remote here. Not used to the traffic, not used to the roundabouts. I would say we're pretty relaxed around here. You know, my folks grew up in Wakefield, which is about an hour from here. And a friend of mine and I, we flew down to Ann Arbor to see Michigan play Minnesota. And the marching band marched out, and they formed up the Lower Michigan outline. And we were horrified, and the gentleman sitting behind us, who apparently was from Menominee, because that's all everybody called him, they didn't even know his name, he stood up and he yelled, "Where's the UP? You can't call that Michigan." And I saw my dad that, and he said, "Oh, that's ironic. The band director at Michigan grew up in Wakefield." But that's what even the Michigan Geography Council, which I was a member of their organization a few years, they had their first conference in Marquette I went to, and they had a sign for their logo, and sure enough, it was plastered on the mitten.
13: It's true. The UP doesn't get the recognition it deserves. It's such a special and splendid part of our state. So for Ken, it's the UP or bust. And I get it. Its stunning beauty truly embodies what up north has to offer. But even so, Ken did have this to say about the southern part of the state.
16: I will say I had a friend that went to U of M, and I visited him several times. And at one time, the band I was in got a job booked in Coldwater, Michigan, if you can imagine the travel. So we traveled from Ann Arbor, where we spent the night, to Coldwater, went through the Irish Hills, and I thought that was one of the loveliest parts of the state of Michigan I've ever seen.
13: And we have a listener who agrees. In fact, Keith from Coldwater says Branch County, along the border with Indiana, in some ways is also up north.
17: I'm Keith Baker. I'm the city manager for the city of Coldwater. Well, for me personally, having grown up in Battle Creek, I would say that, and having listened to your podcast,

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1: To our community, and Branch County in particular, has many of the same natural amenities that further north has, with our lakes and forests and outdoor recreation. So I think for those people coming from Indianapolis or Fort Wayne or Ohio and places in Illinois, that we're the first stop north, and so I think you can get those same kind of experiences and feelings once you cross the Michigan border.
2: I think you're hitting on something here, though. 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
1: 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And I'll take exception to the governor to suggest that it can't be up north further south than South Haven.
2: Thanks to Keith and Ken for giving their up north perspectives from one end of the Great Lakes State to the other. 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Thanks so much for listening. Bye-bye.
3: That's Stateside for today. I'm April Baer. Thank you for listening. 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
7: Live from NPR News in Washington, I'm Dan Ronan. President Trump has officially nominated Todd Blanche to serve as Attorney General. NPR's Ryan Lucas reports.
8: Todd Blanche previously served as President Trump's personal attorney, defending him against criminal prosecutions. After Trump returned to the White House, he tapped Blanche for the number two post at the Justice Department. Blanche then stepped into the top job on an acting basis after Trump pushed out his first Attorney General, Pam Bondi, in April. Since Blanche took over, the Justice Department has aggressively pursued the president's agenda, including prosecutions of Trump's perceived enemies. Blanche also has signed papers that would shield Trump, his family, and companies from IRS tax audits. Blanche's recent work has won praise from Trump, but could complicate his road to confirmation in the Senate. Ryan Lucas, NPR News, Washington.
7: A federal judge has ruled President Trump's $100,000 fee for the H-1B visa applications is unlawful. As NPR's Sergio Martinez Beltran reports, the visas are given to highly skilled foreign workers.
9: Boston federal judge Leo Sorokin ruled the $100,000 fee constituted a tax, something the president has no authority to implement. Before, the cost of H-1B visa petitions ranged from $960 to about $7,500. This ruling gives relief to employers, although the White House has said it will appeal. This lawsuit was filed by 20 states, including California. They argued the fee would impede their ability to hire teachers for their primary and secondary schools, exacerbating existing teacher shortages. They also said it would lead to a decline in medical workers. Sergio Martinez Beltran, NPR News, Austin, Texas.
7: Disgraced cryptocurrency executive Sam Bankman-Fried is asking President Trump for a pardon. Bankman-Fried is serving a 25-

0: 5-year sentence for fraud and money laundering. NPR's Bobby Allen reports.
1: After months of praising Trump, Bankman-Fried has formally asked for a presidential pardon. A jury convicted the one-time crypto star in 2023 after prosecutors alleged he used money from his customers at the crypto exchange FTX to prop up another business and to pay for his luxury penthouse in the Bahamas. Bankman-Fried was a Democratic mega donor before he was sent to federal prison, but he has since changed his tune, taking jailhouse interviews with Fox News and celebrating President Trump. Trump has issued more than 1,600 pardons and clemencies in his second term, most of those tied to the January 6th Capitol rioters. Bobby Allen, NPR News.
0: One of Africa's top soccer referees, Oman Artan, will not be officiating the upcoming World Cup after being denied entry into the United States over the weekend. Artan is from Somalia, and that nation is one of several currently under a wide-ranging travel ban imposed by the Trump administration. And from Washington, you're listening to NPR. At least 35 people have been killed in the Philippines after a powerful 7.8 earthquake shook the southern part of the country on Monday. An estimated 200 people have been injured. Many of the deaths were the result of a landslide. Buildings collapsed and the earthquake caused several small tsunamis as far away as Japan. The country's president, Ferdinand Marcos Jr., is ordering a disaster response effort. Health Secretary Robert F. Kennedy Jr. says future doctors will need stronger knowledge of nutrition-based medicine before they obtain a license to practice. NPR's Maria Gaudet reports the change is part of Kennedy's push to get medical schools to teach more about nutrition.
2: Kennedy announced the change at a press conference Monday. He said nutrition will now account for about 15% of the content on the three-step medical licensing exams that medical students are required to take in the U.S.
3: That means nutrition will no longer sit at the margins of medical education. It will shape what students learn, what physicians master, what licensing boards assess, and ultimately how patients receive care.
2: The groups that agreed to the plan include the National Board of Medical Examiners and the National Board of Osteopathic Medical Examiners. Maria Godoy, NPR News.
0: Apple Monday unveiled its upgraded Siri voice assistant, this at its annual developers conference in California. The changes include adding more AI into the operating system. Stocks finished Monday mixed. The S&P and the NASDAQ rose. The Dow was down. 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

Giacomo Smith with the Cy Oliver tune Dream of You on the album Manouche on Stunt Records. Opening up this hour of our night studio program, I'm your host Hans Ahlstrom. We're going to spend the hour with some extended pieces in jazz. We're going to hear from Eric Alexander and a Stanley Turrentine tribute. Also the Branford Marsalis Quartet and Horace Silver. By the way, Giacomo Smith's band includes Moses Rosenberg on guitar, Remy Oswald rhythm guitar, William Brunard bass, and Giacomo Smith plays clarinet and alto sax. And by the way, Cy Oliver, who wrote that tune, is from Battle Creek, Michigan. Coming up next, we've got guitarist Bobby Broom and the Bobby Broom Organization from the album Jamalot. Here's Kurt Vile's Speak Low.

The Bobby Broom Organization, from the album Jamalot, Kurt Vile's Speak Low. Jamalot is available on Steel Records. That track recorded live at Jazz Showcase in Chicago in June of 2019. Bobby Broom's on guitar, Ben Patterson, Hammond B3 organ, and Kobe Watkins on drums. You're listening to Night Studio here on Public Radio 90. I'm Hans Ahlstrom. Eric Alexander is up next, and on this album, Like Sugar, he pays tribute to the great Stanley Turrentine. And we're going to hear an original tune by Eric Alexander here called Jave.

That's an original tune from Eric Alexander called Jave, or Jave, from the album Like Sugar, a tribute to Stanley Turrentine. Sugar was one of his most famous tunes, a wonderful tenor saxophonist who passed away, it's got to be in the late 90s, I believe, some time ago, but one of the greats in jazz. Eric Alexander is joined by David Hazeltine at the piano, Dennis Carroll bass, and George Flutis on drums. Checking out some extended pieces in this hour of our night studio program, we're going to turn next to Branford Marsalis and his quartet. Their 2025 release is called Belonging, and it's a full album interpretation of Keith Jarrett's 1974 EC album of the same name. From that album, here's the tune Blossom.

If you're a fan of pianist Keith Jarrett, you might recognize that tune. It's called Blossom. That was on his 1974 ECM album, Belonging. Done here by the Branford Marsalis Quartet, they're doing a full album interpretation of Belonging. That's available on Blue Note Records. The band includes a pianist Joey Calderazzo, bassist Eric Rivas, and drummer Justin Faulkner. We've got time for one more in this hour of our night studio program. We're going to go back to a recording made in 1975 in Seattle. Horace Silver and the Kicker.

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2: That's the great Horace Silver with The Kicker. From, I said it was from 1975. It was from 1965 in Seattle, Washington. Woody Shaw on trumpet, Joe Henderson, tenor sax, Teddy Smith, bass, and Roger Humphreys on drums. The album's called Silver in Seattle, Live at the Penthouse. Horace Silver closing out this edition of our night studio program. I'm your host, Hans Ahlstrom. Thanks for listening.
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0: next time on Jazz and the American Spirit, we're going to hear from Sonny Rollins, Anita O'Day, Buddy Rich, Sarah Vaughan, and more. 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
1: In 2025, B.B. King, had he lived that long, would have been 100. 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King's Blues Summit.
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3: Live from NPR News in Washington, I'm Dan Ronan. South Carolina holds a primary election Tuesday with statewide races for governor, attorney general, and U.S. senator. Five Republicans are challenging incumbent Senator Lindsey Graham for the Republican nomination. Monday night, Graham held a tele rally. President Trump called in, making it clear he supports Graham, and he also thanked Graham for backing the U.S. Israeli war against Iran.
4: I think we are winning that battle, but you're really going to win it over the next 2 weeks when we declare total victory. It'll be a total victory. It'll happen very soon, and oil prices will come tumbling down.
3: Three Democrats are seeking the Senate seat. Dr. Annie Andrews is considered the frontrunner to secure the party's nomination. Five Republicans and three Democrats are also running for governor. Iran and Israel say they will halt attacks on each other after trading fire. President Trump called for a ceasefire and says final talks are proceeding. Separately, Israel says it's shutting down the single crossing for aid and goods into Gaza, citing security. NPR's Anas Baba reports.
5: Israel closed the Kerem Shalom crossing, citing what it calls necessary security measures following Iranian missile attacks. This halts the entry of all aid and commercial goods into Gaza, as well as the entry and exit of aid workers and volunteer doctors. Additionally, Israel has closed checkpoints throughout the occupied West Bank, further restricting movement between Palestinian cities there. Israel similarly sealed Gaza's crossings in the early days of the U.S.-Israeli war on Iran, but reopened them after U.S. pressure. Meanwhile, Israel continues striking Lebanon and Gaza. Gaza officials say nearly 30 Palestinians have been killed in airstrikes since Saturday, including at least six on Monday. Anas Baba, NPR News, Gaza City.
3: There are now five confirmed cases of what's called New World Screwworm in Texas. Monday, Agriculture Secretary Brooke Rollins was in Texas to announce a war on the screwworm. Texas Public Radio's David Martin Davies reports.
6: Rollins said this is an emergency that threatens the nation's cattle industry, but she wanted to stress that the parasitic fly is not going to hurt the quality of food in the United States.
7: This does not affect the food supply system. This is not a virus. It is not a disease. It is a pest. And so we obviously are treating it as such, but the food supply system remains intact and couldn't be safer.
6: Rollins also said the USDA is deploying resources in Texas, including

0: Setting up animal quarantine zones, Cerofly releases via aerial flights and ground release chambers, and deploying personnel to set up and monitor fly traps. People are encouraged to check their animals, including pets, and notify authorities if they find screwworm infestations. For NPR News, I'm David Martin Davies in San Antonio.
1: And this is NPR. The San Antonio Spurs won Game 3 of the NBA Finals Monday night at Madison Square Garden in New York. The final score, San Antonio 115, the New York Knicks 111. New York leads the best of seven series, 2-1. Game 5 is Wednesday night in New York. President Trump attended the game, sitting in an enhanced security suite with the Knicks owner, James Dolan. One of the most beloved World Cup collector's items is not a trading card or a jersey. It's stickers produced by the Italian company Panini. Collecting them is a decades-old tradition in Europe and Latin America. It's catching on in the U.S. NPR's Juliana Kim reports.
2: Over the past few weeks, many soccer fans have been focused on completing a World Cup-themed sticker album that requires nearly 1,000 pieces, which are sold in blind packs of seven. Interest in the sticker chase in the U.S. has been picking up over the past decade, and this year is the biggest demand yet. That's according to soccer journalist Clemente Lisi.
3: Because this World Cup is being hosted in part by the U.S., Canada, and Mexico, I think this summer a lot of first-time people are going to get into the stickers.
2: Panini America told NPR that retailers in the U.S. reported being sold out of sticker packets within a week of the release. Juliana Kim, NPR News.
1: Former FTX CEO Sam Bankman-Fried is seeking a pardon from President Trump. He was sentenced to 25 years in prison in 2024 for fraud. A federal court found the failure of his company cost more than $8 billion. From Washington, this is NPR.
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That's drummer Herlin Riley off his album Perpetual Optimism, and You Don't Know What Love Is. Opening up our night studio program for this evening, I'm Hans Ahlstrom. Stick around in this hour of the program. We're going to also hear from pianist George Cables, bassist, pianist, trumpeter, Mr. Everything, Avishai Cohen, and one of the great saxophone, especially when it comes to ballads, Scott Hamilton. By the way, the band backing Herlin Riley included Emmett Cohen at the piano, Russell Hall on bass. Goodwin Lewis plays alto sax for most of the tunes. Bruce Harris is on trumpet also for most of the tunes. And an interesting note I just found out about the song You Don't Know What Love Is. It was originally written for an Abbott and Costello comedy way back in, I believe, the 40s, called Keep 'Em Flyin'. But it didn't make the final cut in the movie, and then it was used later for other productions. But that's kind of cool to know that that was written actually for a comedy. But they've always got some sort of romance that that really doesn't happen in life, where Lou, you know, gets the woman even though he's a bumbling, part of a comedy act. This is Night Studio on Public Radio 90. I'm Hans Ahlstrom. Coming up next, a wonderful singer. This is Calabria Foti from her album Prelude to a Kiss.

Wichita Lineman, written by Jimmy Webb, played here by pianist Dave Kikoski on his album Phoenix Rising. It's available on High Note Records. He's joined by Eric Alexander on tenor sax, Peter Washington on bass, and Joe Farnsworth on drums. And before that, we heard The Folks Who Live on the Hill from the album Prelude to a Kiss. Calabria Foti was the singer. Here on Night Studio on Public Radio 90, I'm Hans Ahlstrom. In a moment, we'll hear from another wonderful singer, Patrice Jégou, with an old swing tune. But first, this is piano man George Cables and Young at Heart.

Patrice Jégou giving us her rendition of Jersey Bounce from If It Ain't Love. And before that, we heard Young at Heart from pianist George Cables on his 2019 release, I'm All Smiles. 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Tell your friends about us. We got a lot of good music and other programming on Public Radio 90. In a moment, one of my favorite ballad players with a little bit of an upbeat tune, Scott Hamilton, coming our way. But first, this is Avishai Cohen and Gesture Number 1.

Scott Hamilton with Montmartre Blues from his 2019 release Danish Ballads and More. Really an interesting album from Scott Hamilton. Not a lot of Danish music makes the rounds, and he's taken some traditional tunes and really turned them into something beautiful. Avishai Cohen before that with Gesture Number 1 off of his 2019 release Arvoles. We've got time for one more in this edition of Night Studio. This is Chick Corea and banjo player Bela Fleck together on a tune called Señorita.

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1: 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King, had he lived that long, would have been 100. 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King's Blues Summit.
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6: Live from NPR News in Washington, I'm Dan Ronan. The ceasefire between Israel and Iran appears to be holding despite new military strikes Monday. However, both are warning each other they could launch retaliatory attacks if provoked. Iran's military said it will halt the offensive airstrikes, and Israeli Prime Minister Benjamin Netanyahu suggests the latest round of fighting is over. The renewed strikes raised concerns the Middle East could plunge back into a larger war. NPR's Jane Arraf has more from Beirut, where Israeli and Hezbollah forces have been fighting.
7: Iran has made clear from the start of negotiations with the U.S. that it won't agree to a ceasefire without a ceasefire in Lebanon. So President Trump on Fox News Sunday said Israel hadn't informed the U.S. beforehand of the strike in Beirut, and he said he was not happy about that. Iran's foreign ministry spokesman said Monday that the events of the last 24 hours made Iran distrust the U.S. even more.
6: NPR's Jane Arraf. The Associated Press says incumbent Los Angeles Mayor Karen Bass will face City Council member Nitya Raman in the November runoff election. Frank Stoltz of member station L.A.ist has more.
8: For days, reality TV star Spencer Pratt was leading the race for the second spot in the runoff, but the Republican had limited reach in overwhelmingly Democratic Los Angeles. Councilmember Raman overtook Pratt on Sunday, and late Monday was nearly 3 percentage points ahead of him, prompting the AP to call the race. Raman is a member of the Democratic Socialists of America. She'll face an uphill battle against Bass, who enjoys the backing of the Democratic Party, big labor, and a number of business groups. For NPR News, I'm Frank Stoltz in Los Angeles.
6: Final results are in from parliamentary elections in the former Soviet Republic of Armenia. NPR's Charles Maines reports.
9: Armenian Prime Minister Nikol Pashinyan's ruling Civil Contract Party took just under 50% of all votes, with a pro-Russian bloc placing a distant second. Result is an endorsement of Pashinyan's recent pro-Western policies, including ambitions to join the European Union and expand ties with the U.S. As the region's traditional power broker, Russia has expressed displeasure over Armenia's drift, imposing bans on key exports and threatening future access to cheap Russian gas. And Pashinyan has other troubles. His party fell far short of a supermajority. That will complicate efforts to push through constitutional changes needed to ratify a U.S.-backed peace deal with longtime rival Azerbaijan and open up trade to the region. Charles Maines, NPR News, Moscow.
6: Game 3 of the NBA Finals Monday night won by the San Antonio Spurs at New York's Madison Square Garden. The final score, San Antonio 115, New York 111. The New York Knicks lead the best of seven series, 2-1. Game 4 is Wednesday night in New York. This is NPR. South Carolina holds a primary election Tuesday for statewide offices for governor, attorney general, and the U.S. Senate. Five Republicans are challenging incumbent Senator Lindsey Graham for the Republican nomination. Three Democrats are seeking the Senate seat. Dr. Annie Andrews is considered the front runner to

0: secure the Democratic Party nomination. Less than 2 weeks after budget shortfalls required layoffs and buyouts at NPR, the network has appointed a new chief content officer. Nadine Zylstra is a veteran of Pinterest, YouTube, and Sesame Workshop. She is stepping into a role that seeks to balance the tensions between NPR's traditional radio roots and its digital present and future. NPR's David Folkenfrick reports.
1: NPR believes it's found a lifeline in a crowded digital marketplace. President and CEO Catherine Marr says Zylstra is the right person to expand that audience without compromising NPR's mission. Marr points to Zylstra's success at Pinterest, known for fostering a culture of kindness, but the challenges are daunting. Broadcast audiences are down, the podcast field is only growing more crowded, and NPR's budget has been affected by the elimination of federal subsidies for public radio stations that pay to broadcast its shows. Zylstra will oversee the strategy for NPR's music and podcasts, while editor-in-chief Tommy Evans remains in charge of its journalism. Zylstra starts in July. David Folkenflick, NPR News.
0: President Trump says two Army crew members on an Apache helicopter that went down near the Strait of Hormuz have been rescued. It's unclear why the helicopter went down. It's NPR.
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What a great way to start off the hour of a night studio. That's Chick Corea and wonderful Japanese pianist Hiromi together on a CD simply called Duet. And the tune there was Place to Be, rather. Recorded live at the Blue Note Jazz Club in Tokyo, September of 2007. Here on Night Studio on Public Radio 90, I'm Hans Ahlstrom. Also on our show, we'll be hearing from saxophonist Billy Harper with poet Amiri Baraka, also Mulgrew Miller and Roger Kellaway. Up next, this is the band Generations, and So What?

Roger Calloway, recorded live at Jazz Standard in New York in May of 2006 with Someday My Prince Will Come. The band included Russell Malone guitar, Stefan Harris playing vibes, Jay Lanehart bass, and Borislav Strulov playing the cello. Roger Calloway live at the Jazz Standard is a two-CD set available on iPo CDs. And before that, we heard from the band Generations, the young and the old, including Eric Alexander on tenor, Marcus Belgrave, trumpet and flugelhorn, Jimmy Cobb on drums, Ray Drummond bass, Ronnie Matthews at the piano, Andrew Spite playing alto sax. They gave us So What from their album entitled Tough Guys. Couple of tunes with Miles Davis in mind there here on Night Studio on Public Radio 90. I'm Hans Ahlstrom. Up next, we'll do a set from the Talking House Records label. They're starting a series called Blueprints of Jazz, and we'll hear from Volumes 1 and Volume 2. Volume 2 features saxophonist Billy Harper, and on that track he'll include poet Amiri Baraka. But first, this is drummer Mike Clark with a tune called 10th Avenue, 1957.

0: the music come from?
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0: The music, like we say, the music. What we created, what created us, what we carried, what we needed to get from anywhere to anywhere, what carried us.

where the drum came from. Pygmies so old, they here before drum, here before God. Pygmies old, they real, real old. Though they had to have something, something more than just the naked call, something to welcome the hunters back with the grease, so they doubled and tripled up that call. The voice became a yodel from the African bush, then the whistle, the Hindi woo, and a rattle made from dry leaves. Sound just like Roy Haynes. This band trio was the Babenzaley Triad, plus the people whooping from way back. They got a drum later, but those people called Bush before the recent ones made the drum bigger and from different materials. Not like the little man, woman, child drums the pygmies developed. The drum got prominent from the big logs by those who worshiped the spirit inside the trees. But there are so many sounds, so many voices, so, so many instruments, so many languages, about 700 languages, 3,000 dialects. A scholar said the difference between a dialect and a language is a language got an army and navy. Then there's the development of the productive forces, the education and level of development of the instruments used to produce food, clothing, and shelter. When the early African cowboys came on the scene and the meat got et and the hides got tanned, the skin drum come out. The makers of the drum always insisted it had soul. You could hear it. What kind of soul, how it reflected, the soul overhead, which is the basis for all souls. You think it's weird people worship and worship the sun? Even today at Belmar, New Jersey. And the drum was fundamentally an instrument of communication. That's what the Western slave masters dug years later. Boom, boom, ba, boom. Boom, boom, ba, boom. See you in the morning at sunrise. Bring your knife and don't be late. That's why oom, boom, ba, boom got banned. But not only the drum from Africa. Trumpet, harp, flute, clarinet, lute, lyre. And it wasn't just oral and oral. By the 6th century, written music in Ethiopia, the land of the burnt faces, the Greeks called them. And dig this, the composer was named Yared. Wait a minute, man, you mean the ancient Ethiopians had them a Yared bird too? Instruments, most I can't even name. Balafone, xylophone, stringed instruments, kora, friction drums, water drums, mortar and pestle, nose whistle, gongs, sticks, zithers, rattles, fiddles, kalimba, imbira, nakimbe, limbe, sansa. Different names for thumb piano. In Mississippi, they still play the broom. Human body always the main instruments. Dancing, stomping, clapping, singing, beating ivory, bamboo, wood, skin, metal, gores, horns, vines, grass, stone, etc. Where the jolly, called griot, roamed, wailing the jellia, getting down, they say, in the Congo. In Nigeria, the Yoruba touched the ground when somebody stretching out and say, ashe, ashe. When we got brought over here, it became, why are you so ashy? The jolly played in Goma and was the musician, storyteller, the mobile human newsreel, poet, historian, who could speak on the doom-doom, the talking drum, which came out of West Africa and allowed the people to speak across distances. It's one reason that the basic form, vocal and instrumental, of the African and African-based music is always

religious song, the fact of communication, what the music always means, to communicate, from where, to there, to here, to anywhere. So when Tony Williams is brought to the shore of Africa and sets up, then plays the whole kit across the treetops and windings, a few minutes go by and there's a response beating across those same spaces. We hear you all, but do not understand you. In that communication, in the music, from its base.

Saxophonist Billy Harper with poet Amiri Baraka on Oh, If Only, from the album Blueprints of Jazz, Volume 2 on Talking House Records. Before that, it was Mike Clark from Blueprints of Jazz, Volume 1, also on Talking House Records. He gave us 10th Avenue, 1957. Here on Night Studio on Public Radio 90, I'm Hans Ahlstrom, and we've got time for one more. This one from a really delightful pianist, Mulgrew Miller, and a live set he did at the Kennedy Center. Here's When I Get There.

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0: This week on American Landscapes, Brass Chorales from Maria Newman, A Tribute to Nature by Lori Christman, Piano Pieces for Children by Black Composers, A Mythical Bird Rising from the Ashes by Dan Locklear, and others. 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
1: Live from NPR News in Washington, I'm Dan Ronan. President Trump says two Army helicopter crew members on an Apache helicopter shot down Monday near the Strait of Hormuz have been rescued. The U.S. has deployed helicopters and other aircraft to enforce a military blockade along the critical waterway. The president spoke with reporters late Monday night in New York City after leaving the NBA Finals at Madison Square Garden.
2: The pilots are fine, yeah.
3: And
2: nobody injured. We are going to issue a report.
1: It's unclear why that helicopter went down. The San Antonio Spurs won Game 3 of the NBA Finals Monday night at Madison Square Garden. The final score, San Antonio 115, the New York Knicks 111. New York leads the best of seven series, 2-1. Game 5 is Wednesday night in New York City. President Trump attended the game, sitting in an enhanced security suite with the Knicks owner, James Dolan. Key races for Congress will test how much voters are willing to embrace candidates with scandals in their past. NPR's Barbara Sprunt reports.
4: There was a time when scandal was a death knell for a political career. But Brandon Roddinghouse, a professor of political science at the University of Houston, says these days some politicians are more likely to lean into a scandal.
5: A lot of politicians will simply frame a scandal as a partisan attack or as misinformation or as a witch hunt that helps rally their base.
4: He says the strategy leverages a deep distrust in the media and a hyper-polarized environment where partisanship outweighs everything else. Barbara Sprunt, NPR News, Washington.
1: Watchdogs at the Government Accountability Office are raising concerns about the Census Bureau's work on modernization and how it stores and processes data it collects through the federal government surveys. NPR's Hansi Lo Wong reports.
6: The Census Bureau has a new program for managing the survey responses it collects to produce key statistics, including results from the 2030 census. But Kevin Walsh, the director of the Government Accountability Office, sees a problem. He says the way the Bureau has estimated the timing of the rollout for parts of centralized data repository runs the risk of delays in releasing 2030 census data.
7: This is how we allocate seats in our House of Representatives. This is how we distribute billions of dollars of taxpayer funds. So we really have to get this done in time, which is why getting the schedule done and making sure that it's comprehensive and reliable is so important.
6: The Census Bureau says it agrees with the GAO's recommendations for scheduling changes. Hansi Lo Wong, NPR News.
1: One of Africa's top soccer referees, Oman Artan, won't be officiating the upcoming World Cup. This after being denied entry into the United States. He's from Somalia, and that nation is one of several currently under a wide-ranging travel ban by the Trump administration. This is NPR News from Washington. At least 35 people have been killed in the Philippines after a powerful 7.8 earthquake shook the southern part of the country Monday. An estimated 200 people have been injured. Many of the deaths were the result of a landslide. The country's president, Ferdinand Marcos Jr., is ordering a disaster response effort to the affected area. One of the most beloved World Cup collectors in item isn't a trading card or a jersey. It's stickers produced by an Italian company, Panini. Collecting them is a decades-old tradition in Europe and Latin America. It's catching on in the U.S. NPR's Juliana Kim reports.
8: Over the past few weeks, many soccer fans have been focused on completing a World Cup-themed sticker album that requires nearly 1,000 pieces, which are sold in blind packs of seven. Interest in the sticker chase in the U.S. has been picking up over the past decade, and this year is the biggest demand yet. That's according to soccer journalist Clemente Lisi.
9: Because this World Cup is being hosted

0: in part by the U.S., Canada, and Mexico, I think this summer, a lot of first-time people are going to get into the stickers.
1: Panini America told NPR that retailers in the U.S. reported being sold out of sticker packets within a week of the release. Juliana Kim, NPR News.
2: The automaker Stellantis is recalling more than 1 million Jeep Wranglers and Gladiators because of a risk of a fire. They're the model year 2021 through 2025. There's wiring on an electronic hydraulic steering pump that may be the problem. The dealerships will notify you. 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
4: The economy affects all of us in different ways, but it's not easy figuring it all out. 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

And that's bassist Charnette Moffett with a tune called The Story off of his 2009 release, The Art of Improvisation. Here on Night Studio on Public Radio 90, I'm Hans Ahlstrom. We're also going to hear from Cedar Walton, drummer Mike Clark, and a singer and pianist Eliane Elias. Up next, though, young trumpeter Sean Jones from his 2009 release, The Search Within. 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

and pianist Cedar Walton, along with Jeremy Pelt on flugelhorn, with When Love Is New. From the High Note release, Seasoned Wood, came out back in 2008. Also in the band, Vincent Herring plays on a couple of tracks, saxophones. Peter Washington is the bass player, and Al Foster is on drums. We also heard from Sean Jones and his album The Search Within and Transitions. Here on Night Studio on Public Radio 90, I'm Hans Ahlstrom. We'll hear from drummer Mike Clark in a moment, but first, here's a Dutch harmonica player, Hendrik Merkens, with Spaceburger.

drummer Mike Clark from the album simply called Blueprints of Jazz Volume 1, a really cool series that's just getting started here in 2009 on the Talking House label. The tune there was called Past Lives, and it featured Christian McBride, Christian Scott, Donald Harrison, and Jed Levy. Before that, we heard from Hendrik Merkens and Space Burger from Samba to Go on the Zoho label. You're listening to Night Studio on Public Radio 90. I'm Hans Ahlstrom. Eliane Elias, up in a minute. First, this is saxophonist Jimmy Green.

Eliane Elias with Day In, Day Out from Bossa Nova Stories on Blue Note. We also heard from saxophonist Jimmy Green. He gave us Anna Grace from his release Mission Statement on the Raz Daz Records label. Here on Night Studio on Public Radio 90, I'm Hans Ahlstrom. Time for one more. The latest 2009 release from Benny Golson. It's called New Time, New Tat. This is a Thelonious Monk tune, Epistrophe.

0: The Thelonious Monk tune Epistrophe, here from Benny Golson and his 2009 release New Time, New Tat, featuring Eddie Henderson on trumpet and flugelhorn, Steve Davis trombone, Mike LaDon at the piano, Buster Williams bass, Carl Allen on drums, and a special guest Al Jarreau vocals on one of the tracks. Benny Golson from his Concord release New Time, New Tat. 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
1: Why is it that seizing the day, or carpe diem, if you're a former Latin student, why is it that that philosophy turns out to be one of the core messages of the American musical? Hold that thought as Judy Garland offers my first piece of evidence.

0: Judy Garland, the hit song from Julie Stein, Betty Comden, and Adolph Green's 1961 Broadway musical Subways Are for Sleeping. Well, I think the reason musicals are obsessed with the seize the day theme is that during so much of the 20th century, they expressed our high energy and our sense of unlimited possibilities as a people. The core belief that achieving the good life meant living the adventure of it. It's no coincidence that so many of Comden and Green's musicals are set in New York City, beginning with On the Town in 1944. After all, anything can happen in New York, New York. That's why it's a hell of a town. So go for it, which is what Liza Minnelli did 33 years later.
1: Start spreading the news. I'm leaving.

Liza Minnelli introducing Kander and Ebb's famous title song in the 1977 movie musical set in New York during the 1940s. And here's one more example of the big city as a metaphor for seizing the day. Jerry Herman wrote it for Hello, Dolly. It's the moment when those two totally exploited clerks named Barnaby and Cornelius realize they got to take action if they're ever going to get the chance to live.

0: Charles Nelson Reilly, Jerry Dodge, Carol Channing and Company in Hello Dolly, 1964, the music and lyrics of Jerry Herman, who also wrote such persuasive Seize the Day songs as Open a New Window and The Best of Times. Mama Rose could have coined the term carpe diem if only she knew Latin. Of course, in her case, the philosophy is tainted by blind, voracious ambition.
1: Anybody that stays home is dead. If I die, it won't be from sitting. It'll be from fighting to get up and get out.

Bernadette Peters seizing the day, and just about everything else, in the 2003 revival of Gypsy, 1959, with a masterful score by Julie Stein and Stephen Sondheim. Naturally, kids are loaded with the kind of energy we're putting on display in this hour. So look out for Rodgers and Hart's Depression-era Babes in Arms, teenagers who will let nothing stop them from raising money. That way, they won't be sent to a work farm.

from the 1999 City Center revival of Rodgers and Hart's Babes in Arms, 1937. So who wrote the largest number of Carpe Diem songs? No contest, Yip Harburg. For this great lyricist, who was the son of Jewish immigrants, personal freedom meant everything, and the goal was to make the most of it in every part of your life.

Lena Horne in Yip Harburg and Harold Arlen's 1957 musical Jamaica. To close the first half, a Seize the Day song in which the stakes are very high. It's the finale from Rent, in which young artists who are haunted by the specter of AIDS pledge to make every day of their lives count at the end of the millennium.

0: from Jonathan Larson's Pulitzer Prize-winning musical Rent, 1996. You're listening to an hour titled Seize the Day. And coming up, more by Kander and Ebb, plus the Gershwin Brothers, Stephen Sondheim, Cole Porter, and Rodgers and Hart. I'm Bill Rudman. This is Footlight Parade, Sounds of the American Musical, produced each week by the Musical Theater Project. 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
1: In 2025, B.B. King, had he lived that long, would have been 100. That year, Joe Bonamassa, whom B.B. King mentored when Joe was just a kid, announced that an all-star lineup of players from several generations had recorded and would release in 2026 an album called B.B. King's Blues Summit.
2: We were lucky enough to get people that knew him since the 40s. 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
0: Here's a song from the Depression about the need for hope in difficult times. But notice that what the Gershwin Brothers are recommending is another version of Carpe Diem. They're telling us to stop wasting time. Ira once wrote that he felt the combination of his words and George's distinctive music in this song made for an overtone of moody and urgent solicitude.

David Craig with the Gershwins' title song for their 1937 movie musical Shall We Dance, introduced by Fred Astaire. So dance whenever you can, before it's too late. In The Sound of Music, Rodgers and Hammerstein gave us rather solemn instructions about seizing the day, but their song is no less urgent than Shall We Dance, because Hammerstein believed in doing whatever it takes and doing it now in pursuit of your dreams.

Patricia Neway as the Mother Abbess in Rodgers and Hammerstein's The Sound of Music, 1959. For our next Carpe Diem song, we turn to Rodgers and Sondheim. This song anticipates a big theme of the late 1960s in America.

Sergio Franchi in the 1965 Broadway musical Do I Hear a Waltz, with music by Richard Rodgers and lyrics by Stephen Sondheim. Now let's hear from Sondheim going it alone on this Seize the Day theme, and it's one of his great songs written for the character of Lusty Petra the Maid in Little Night Music. The lyric almost sounds like a piece of 17th century English poetry. It brings to mind such classic imagery as "Gather ye rosebuds while ye may" and "Time is a-flying." For Sondheim, death is hovering in the background of this song.

It's a push and a fumble and a tumble in the sheets and all foot the Highland fancy. A dip in the butter and a flutter with what meets my eye. It's a very short fetch from the push and the

Dee Jamin Bartlett as Petra in A Little Night Music, the 1973 musical with score by Stephen Sondheim. So how do we make the most of life as we grow older? Perhaps by walking instead of footing the highland fancy, to use Petra's words. And yet there are still all those rosebuds to

0: The sheer beauty of that song, Stop the Show on Broadway. It's from Alan J. Lerner and Burton Lane's 1979 musical, Carmelina. In 1971, John Kander and Fred Ebb wrote an entire show about Carpe Diem, and the day was seized by a cast of what we used to call Golden Agers. The much younger Liza Minnelli recorded a terrific version of the Statement song from this musical, but there's something about hearing it performed by the original cast of senior men and women that's always moved me. Mildred Natwick leads the company.
1: Yes. Say yes. Life keeps happening every day. Say yes.

You might get mugged as you walk the street, but on the other hand, you might greet that handsome stranger you've loved.

Before we leave these portals to meet our fellow mortals, there's just one final message I would give to you.

defiance to do what all good scientists do. 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

To fearing friends may frown, get furious at each attempt to hold you down. 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

Mandy Patinkin with a Cole Porter song from Nymph Errant, 1933, and Mildred Natwick and Company in the 1971 Candor and Ebb musical 70 Girls 70. And that's an hour of Seizing the Day on Footlight Parade. 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

0: Dick Gauthier as rock star Conrad Birdie in 1959's Bye Bye Birdie, with score by Charles Strauss and Lee Adams.
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0: Grant, I wonder if you know what these four words have in common. Leveret, elver, spat, and smolt.
1: And one of the things we say around here is when something is finished or when you've completed a task, you will end it with, "That's it, Fort Pitt."
2: It would have been around 1974, and my grandfather would come in from outside and he would say, "The fog is thick as burgoo out there." And I would say, "Papa, what is burgoo?" And he would just laugh.
3: So I didn't grow up in Florida. I grew up in Sacramento, California, and we didn't play rock, paper,

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1: A standstill. President Trump has said he's close to a deal, but Iran has made clear that close doesn't really mean the same thing to them. I mean, at issue are some very important things, whether Iran gets revenue from the Strait of Hormuz. And then this first phase doesn't even discuss the nuclear issue, which the U.S. has said was the most important one.
2: That's NPR's Jane Haraf in Beirut. A new report by the Government Accountability Office finds the Trump administration has put preparations for the 2030 census at risk by making last-minute changes to a field test for the national headcount. As NPR's Hansi Luong reports, the Congressional Watchdog Agency is raising concerns about the accuracy of the census.
3: With a little explanation, the Trump administration canceled plans for a 2026 census test in rural areas and on indigenous tribal lands, and also removed forms in Spanish and Chinese, and got rid of tests for counting residents in college dorms and other group-style living quarters. Lisa Van Arsdale, an acting director of the Government Accountability Office, says these changes could hurt the 2030 census.
4: The census might not know that they work, and then they'll run the 2030 decennial, possibly using features that might affect the quality of the information they collect. That matters because the census underpins congressional districts. It helps determine where hundreds of billions of federal dollars go annually, and it supports private sector decision making.
3: Door knockers are now trying to interview households for the 2026 census test in parts of Alabama and South Carolina. Hansi Luong, NPR News.
2: The U.S. men's national soccer team is set to face Paraguay in the opening game of the World Cup Friday. NPR's Rafael Nam reports there are still plenty of tickets available.
5: The opening game for the World Cup is traditionally one of the hardest tickets to get in the tournament. But this time, FIFA still has over 100 tickets left for the U.S. first game this week. And there are thousands more in resale platforms such as StubHub or FIFA's own marketplace, many at below face value. A big reason for that? The prices. The most expensive tickets for that game cost over $2,700, while the cheapest are over $1,000. Canada, one of the three co-hosts of the tournament, also had unsold tickets for its opening game against Bosnia-Herzegovina this week. Rafael Nam, NPR News.
2: Stocks finished mixed on Monday. This is NPR News. Game 3 of the NBA Finals Monday night was won by the San Antonio Spurs at New York's Madison Square Garden. The Knicks now lead the best-of-seven series 2-1. The final score, San Antonio 115, New York 111. President Trump attended the game. He and others sat in an enhanced security suite with the New York Knicks owner James Dolan. Game 4 is Wednesday night in New York. In Bolivia, anti-government protests have for weeks paralyzed major cities. Catherine Osborne reports the president signed a new law Monday, making it easier to send in the army.
6: Rising fuel prices and government austerity have led to a drop in popularity for center-right President Rodrigo Paz after only 7 months in office. His election was part of a right-wing wave in Latin America, but the global spike in fuel costs made his economic plans more complicated. Opposition activists and unions have blockaded streets in major cities. 10 people have died in the unrest, officials say. Until now, the president has mostly held back from using security forces to clear roads. But lawmakers back stronger presidential powers to do so after key services like hospitals remain blocked from traffic. For NPR News, I'm Catherine Osborne in Rio de Janeiro.
2: A federal appeals court Monday in Atlanta ruled that Alabama's use of nitrogen gas to execute prisoners needs additional study to determine if it violates the Constitution's ban on cruel and unusual punishment. However, the court did not issue a stay in the planned execution of a 58-year-old man. This is NPR.
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8: 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I'm Grant Barrett.
9: And I'm Martha Barnett. Grant, I wonder if you know what these four words have in common. Leveret, elver, spat, and smolt.
8: Are these geologists?

0: technology terms. I'm thinking of smolt and smelt and leveret. Sounds like lever right, which is a jokey name for rocks that you leave right there.
1: Right.
0: Lever
1: right.
0: right there.
1: That's right.
0: But I don't know the middle two.
1: Okay.
0: Baby animals of some kind? Baby fish?
1: Yes.
0: Baby turtles?
1: Yes. These are all names for baby animals. An elver is a baby eel. A smolt is a baby salmon. A spat is a baby oyster. And a leveret is a baby hare.
0: Okay. More bells are ringing now. They're distant in another valley, but it's all. Yeah. I did know these terms at some point.
1: Yeah, yeah. They're terms that you come across every once in a while, and then you just forget them, because when are you ever going to talk about, you know?
0: But I learned the one for the oysters in Joseph Mitchell's famous essays in The New Yorker about oysters and clams in the New York Harbor.
1: Oh.
0: But tell me why you're thinking about baby animals.
1: Well, I'm thinking about baby hares, H-A-R-E-S, in particular, because I just finished a whole book about a baby hare, and it's a fantastic book. It's the book that I'm pushing onto all my friends, and I want to talk about it later in the show. It's called Raising Hare.
0: Oh, lovely. Yeah, I'm always interested in your book recommendations. And you, the listener, Martha and I would love to hear what you're reading and also get your language, stories, thoughts, questions, and ideas. You can call or text toll-free in the United States and Canada, 877-929-9673. 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And on the bottom of every page is a contact form and more ways to reach us.
1: Hi there. You have a way with words.
2: Hi, Martha. This is Jimmy Prophet. I'm from East Tennessee.
1: Hi, Jimmy. We're glad to have you from East Tennessee, one of my favorite parts of the country. Yes. What's up?
2: Well, I actually grew up in the Shenandoah Valley in Virginia.
1: Mm-hmm. One of my other favorites.
2: In Shenandoah County in particular. I know. I've heard you mention it before. And my mom used to say a word, and my grandmother used the same word many times to describe a moth that was in their presence. And my mom was scared to death of them, and she would yell, cattle bat. And we knew that when she yelled cattle bat, it was time to get out of her way, because she was going to do whatever it took to get away from it. And I don't know why she called it a cattle bat. My grandmother did the same thing. And I didn't know if it was something that was maybe just a version of candle bat, maybe, or, you know, I've heard of a horse fly, so why not a cattle bat? I don't know.
1: Right?
0: This is wonderful. So two generations of people calling moths, so we're talking about the dark, fluttery insects, M-O-T-H.
2: Yeah, just flying around a light or something.
0: Cattle bats. And for the listeners, we want to spell that to make sure it's clear what you're saying. C-A-T-T-L-E.
2: Yeah.
0: B-A-T-S. The flying mammals. What's so interesting about this, Jimmy, is that usually the word is candle bat, just like you suggested. C-A-N-D-L-E, the cylinders that you light to put some illumination in the room. And there's a bunch of things happening here, but usually it's not cattle bat, it's candle bat. But I can totally see how phonetically, because those two words are so similar and they begin the same, they end the same, they've got two syllables, they're stressed the same, just easy
2: right.
0: to call to for cattle to come out of candle. But a couple of interesting things have happened here. When you look into folklore of language, you'll often find that things are swapped around. So moths, for example, have long been a source of folklore and folk names because they kind of seem like this mirror world version of butterflies. They're dark or neutral, where butterflies are colorful, or they come out at dusk or night when butterflies usually appear during the day. So this kind of off and on black and white, just reverse thing there. But you will sometimes find in various English dialects that moths are called bats. And bats are called moths. For example, in the Caribbean, there's more than a few countries, including Jamaica and Barbados, where they do this, where sometimes bats are just called moths and moths are just called bats, depending. And there's a kind of moth in Jamaica that's usually called the black witch. It's a very big, dark moth, but it's also sometimes called the duppy bat. Duppy, D-U-P-P-Y, means spirit or ghost. So you'll just find them swapped back and forth. And the history of moths is like that. They are often just called some version of butterfly. In Spanish, they might be called the mariposa de luz, butterfly of light, or mariposa nocturna, which is a butterfly, a nighttime butterfly, nocturnal butterfly, which isn't the same as the bat moth swapping, but it's a moth butterfly swapping. Again, it's a weird thing happening in the taxonomy where categories are a little shifty, right? They mush around a little bit. They're not always as clear cut as you'll find in science itself.
2: You know, that's funny. My mom was not scared of a butterfly, but I remember one time she actually ripped the door handle off the inside of the car trying to get away from a moth that had gotten in
1: and was
2: flapping around the light in the dome light inside the car when we were kids.
0: Yeah.
2: So, like I said, we knew to get out of the way because she was...
0: Yeah.
1: Wow.
2: But my grandmother wasn't the same way. My mom did say one time when she was a little girl that her brothers, when she was walking home from school, had grabbed a cricket or grasshopper or something and put it in the sleeve of her dress, and it was hopping around and it freaked her out. And things like that that would move quickly.
0: Yeah.
1: That'll stick with you.
0: Yeah, because moths are erratic, right? They're not necessarily quite sure where they're going next, and it could be on you.
2: Yes.
0: But that's kind of the gist of what we know. It's an interesting connection to the way folklore isn't always so clear-cut, and bats and moths, so anything that flies at night, even if it's not the winged mammal, might be called a moth. So, and vice versa. But sometimes you might also hear candle fly or candle bug, C-A-N-D-L-E.
2: Okay. Well, that's interesting. I always thought maybe it was candle bat that they were saying, but just came out cattle bat.
1: Well, Jimmy, thanks so much for sharing this story. I didn't know that people were that afraid of moths, but I guess there are some people out there who are. But, you know, a cattle bat sounds a lot bigger than a candle bat. It does.
2: And like I said, if there's a horse fly, maybe there is. Well, thank you all so much for including me. I appreciate it.
0: Yeah, sure. Yeah. Call us again sometime, all right?
2: Uh-huh. Bye-bye.
1: Bye, Jimmy.
2: Bye-bye.
0: Hello, you have a way with words.
3: Hi, this is Joe Messina from Pittsburgh, Pennsylvania.
0: Hi, Joe. Welcome to the show. What's up?
3: If you haven't heard, Pittsburgh is we're a hotbed of, I don't know, linguistic abnormalities.
0: Yeah, Pittsburghese has been well studied. I think Barbara Johnstone has studied a bunch of it. What's the Pittsburghese you want to talk about today?
3: I'm not sure if it's particularly a Pittsburghese, but at the forks of the Ohio River, where the Monongahela and Allegheny come together at Point State Park in town, there's a great museum and the outline of what was Fort Pitt, which was built around 1760. and one of the things we say around here is when something is finished or when you've completed a task, you will end it with, "That's it, Fort Pitt." Or you're unloading and someone may ask you, "Well, is that the last box?" You'll reply, "That's it, Fort Pitt." And I was wondering, is that unique to us, or does anybody else in the country say those things?
0: I love it. "That's it, Fort Pitt." P-I-T-T, so the same Pitt that Pittsburgh is named after.
3: Correct.
1: And do you have any idea where that might have come from?
3: I don't. I went through the museum not long ago, which, again, is a terrific tour. And we didn't touch on it, and nothing in the tour stood out to me that had to do with finality, except that it was built on the site of Fort Duquesne after it was razed and the French retreated into Canada.
1: Right. Yeah, the Fort Pitt Brewing Company brewed beer there from 1906 to 1957, and there was a slogan that became very popular locally, "Fort Pitt, that's it," meaning, you know, it's the best beer you can find. And so "Fort Pitt, that's it" became this little saying in advertising, and over time some people picked it up as "That's it, Fort Pitt."
0: So the ad, Martha, was saying, "You found the beer, that's the one, basically. This is it. This is the greatest beer."
1: Right. Fort Pitt, that's it. And the researcher Barry Popick found some early examples of that. Somebody wrote in a chat group in 1993, I have an elderly friend in their 70s who constantly uses the phrase, that's it, Fort Pitt, as an explanation, particularly when completing crossword puzzles. So,
0: but it's older. We're talking, what, 1940s?
1: Well, yeah, the advertising slogan, and I'm sure people just reversed it pretty quickly. Fort Pitt, that's it, becomes that's it, Fort Pitt. You know,
0: I love it. It's adorable. I mean, I don't mean this in a condescending way, but I like it. It's very adorable to have your own regional saying. It's very cool.
3: That is a great piece of trivia. Thank you.
1: Yeah, it's wonderful. I keep waiting for Dr. Robbie to finish a procedure and say, that's it, Fort Pitt. Maybe next season, right?
0: Yeah, next season. That's outstanding.
3: Thank you very much.
0: Joe, I didn't mean to rhyme again, friend, but...
1: but that's it. Yeah. Fort Pitt.
3: Yeah, thank you both very much. I'm completely satisfied, and that's it, Fort Pitt.
1: Excellent.
0: Thanks, Joe. Take care of yourself and call us again sometime, all right?
3: Awesome, thanks.
0: All right, be well.
1: Bye-bye.
0: But it does join this pantheon of other advertising slogans that became more than an advertising slogan.
1: Oh,
0: we
1: yeah.
0: talked years ago about Got the Mott's, about Mott's apple juice, talking about more of something than Carter has liver pills, also
1: right.
0: from advertising. And famous more recent ones like Take a Licking and Keep on Ticking, or Don't Leave Home Without It.
1: Right, or don't forget Claire Peller with Where's the Beef?
0: Where's the Beef? Yeah, that one almost instantly entered mainstream language.
1: You know, not long ago, I was getting into a hot tub, and it was extra hot, hotter than I expected. And I said, who? And then I immediately said to myself, Smith's Furniture, that's who. And everybody who grew up in Louisville, Kentucky, when I did, will know what I was talking about. Because there was this ad for a furniture store that featured an owl blinking at you. And it would say, who? And the announcer would say, Smith's Furniture, that's who.
0: Oh, these are so common, where we have these little lines and phrases that come from ads, either national or local, and yep. somehow they become part of our personal daily discourse. 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
0: this.
1: Something.
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0: You're listening to Away with Words, the show about language and how we use it. I'm Grant Barrett.
1: And I'm Martha Barnett. And glad handing his way around the room, kissing babies all around, it's our quiz guy, John Chinesky.
5: Hey, how you doing? How are you? 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Good to see you. What's up? How you doing? Nice. This is great. Thank you for coming, everybody. Thanks. This is just great. Look, you guys, I've talked about cryptic crosswords before, which I consider the gold standard of grid puzzles. Now, there are about a dozen different cryptic clue types, and this one that we're going to talk about today is kind of rare. I don't see it very often, but I think it's pretty fun. I call it the cycle, all right? You take a word, and you cycle the letters by moving the final letter to the beginning, and you get a new word. And you won't see this very often, but sometimes this will be used as part of a bigger clue. For example, the word earth. If you cycle the H to the beginning, you get
0: heart.
5: Heart, yes, very good. That simple. You're just moving basically, this is the simple cycle. You're just moving the last letter to the beginning, okay? Unfortunately, I do have to put a level of difficulty above that. I'll give you a sentence that clues two words. You take one of those words and move its last letter to the beginning, and you get another clued word in that clue. Got it?
0: Okay. All right.
5: Here we go. It wasn't hard to get enough votes to pass the bill.
0: I'm thinking about enough votes. I'm thinking about ayes or yeses.
1: Oh. What about easy and yays?
5: Yes, very good. Yeah, easy enough. Yay, it was easy enough for Martha. Easy and yays. The underworld king is attended by a spirit.
0: So he's a mob boss or a don or a...
1: Hades?
5: No, what do you think, Martha?
1: Hades?
5: Yeah.
1: Is what? Hades
0: shade.
1: Shade.
5: Yeah. Hades is attended by a shade, a spirit or shade.
0: No, well, underworld, done. A different underworld.
5: Good teamwork. Yeah.
1: We went very to good. Different underworlds.
0: I'm thinking of Tammany Hall.
5: Right. Yeah. Riley's emotions ran the gamut from rage to joy.
1: Oh, boy.
0: This is going to be a core memory. I know it.
1: Riley's?
0: Rage to joy. So her rage and her anger.
5: Yes, very good. Anger and good, rage. Good. Take anger, move the R to the beginning, you get range. I wagered on 2, 4, 6, and 8, and, well, it was almost 8.
0: So it was 7. Or 7.5, 7.75.
1: 7 and even.
5: Yes, I wagered on the evens, and, well, it ended up being 7. Which is not one of the evens.
0: Nice. Well done. There's something really pleasing about that one.
5: Very good. Here's the last one. They say her potatoes with a lightly browned, cheesy crust earned her those 2 Michelin stars.
1: I love the sentences.
5: Thanks.
0: Lightly browned, cheesy crust.
1: Are we talking about a French name?
5: Mm-hmm.
0: Yeah. Oh.
1: Yeah. Oh, gratin.
5: Gratin.
1: And then that becomes rating.
5: Rating. The 2 Michelin stars is her rating. Yes, very good. Gratin and rating. Well done.
0: John, give our best to the family. Thanks again for coming out and doing this really hard quiz with us.
5: You
1: really
5: too, guys.
1: Hard.
5: Cheers to you and yours. I'll see you next time.
0: All right. Bye-bye. Well.
1: Thanks, John.
0: John's not the only one who can talk to us. We've got a toll-free line available in the United States and Canada, 877-929-9673.
1: Hello, you have a way with words.
6: Yes, hello. This is Sarah from Elk Rapids, Michigan.
1: Hi, Sarah. We're glad to have you. What'd you call us about today?
6: So, I've always been curious about a word that turned up in our family lore. It's from a story that my mom told me when she was talking about her childhood. So it's something that happened, I guess, about 100 years ago. And she told me that when she and her younger brother and sister were at the age when swear words became quite enticing to them, my grandparents, who were upstanding citizens, were a little perturbed about this and kind of appalled. So they cooked up a scheme. And so one day when the 3 children were at the dining table, Grandma and Grandpa went into the next room. And my grandfather said in a slightly louder than usual voice to my grandmother, "Oh, you know so-and-so. He's just an old bandoozer." And my grandmother quickly shushed him and she said, "Oh, not so loud, dear. The children might hear." So, of course, the children's ears perked right up when they overheard their parents talking. And the word bandoozer instantly became their very favorite. So they really thought they were hot stuff when they slung that word around. So I guess my question is, was bandoozer an actual word in that time frame? Or was it something my grandfather just simply made up?
0: So your story is so wonderful. I can't even believe it, Sarah. So they manufactured this word, I'm pretty sure. Did they tell you over the years? I mean, was it passed down to you now that you're an adult that this word was invented?
6: Well, I never talked about it with my grandparents, okay. I guess, but and I don't remember if they had passed at the time my mother told me about this. Mm-hmm. I mean, I've heard of bamboozled, but bandoozer just seemed to be something that they had used. So I couldn't tell where it originated.
0: Yeah. Well, yeah, everything that I know about swearing, and I kind of have this sideline of swearing, says that it's an invented word from your family's story. But that idea of creating a fake swear word, that one has got some legs. Many people have done that with their children or their classrooms. We had a caller, Martha, if you remember, tell us that sacapuntas, which means pencil sharpener in Spanish, yes. was their fake swear word. and there's a wonderful book, by the way, Sarah, about fake swearing. It's called The Craptastic Book of Pseudo-Swearing by Michelle Witte, Witte, and you can find it as an ebook on bookshop.org and other online booksellers. There's a lot of this stuff, a lot of from popular entertainment. Like in science fiction alone, there's Gorum from Firefly, Smeg from Red Dwarf, Frack from Battlestar Galactica, and Frel from Farscape, and there's even more, but like so many fake swear words have been invented.
6: Well, that is fascinating.
0: It's a wonderful tradition, I think.
6: Yeah, it seemed to work. At least it worked well for the first week or so until the kids discovered it really was not a swear word.
0: Oh, it only lasted a week. I was hoping was like a lifetime thing that they only found out on like the grandparents' deathbed.
1: This could be painful on the playground, right? If they're using it with other kids.
0: That's not a word.
6: So perhaps it spread among their friends. Who knows?
0: Who knows? But I will tell you that it doesn't appear in any of the reference works that I know.
6: Oh, well,
0: and I got a lot of them.
6: Appreciate you checking.
0: One thing I want to leave you with before we go. In children's lore, there's also fake gestures, fake offensive gestures. So, for example, instead of holding up the middle finger, you hold up your pinky finger.
6: Oh,
0: so that's a thing. So it's not just words that we fake when we're trying to do pretend swearing or pretend naughty behavior.
6: I'll have to keep all of that in mind for my grandchildren.
1: You do that, Sarah. Thank you so much for calling.
0: Yeah, take care of yourself.
6: Thank you so much. I appreciate you looking into it for
0: bye-bye.
6: Me. Mystery solved.
0: Yep.
6: Bye.
1: Louise Smart from Ellensburg, Washington, shared a word with us that I didn't know. The word is pobbies, P-O-B-B-I-E-S. Pobbies refers to a mix of warm milk, bread, and sugar. She says British mothers used to give it to their child to fill them up or if they weren't feeling well. But she says that her mother used to make up a batch to give to the family of hedgehogs that lived in the front garden.
0: Oh, Pobbies. That's adorable. It's also very British. We'd love to hear the little food customs, the little food ways that you and your family have. 877-929-9673.
1: Hi there. You have a way with words.
7: Hi. How are you?
1: I'm doing well. Who is this and where are you?
7: My name is Allison, and I'm calling from Madison, Wisconsin.
1: Hey, Allison.
0: Hi, Allison.
1: What's going on up there?
7: So I was swimming laps the other day at the YMCA near to my house, and I looked up at a sign on a door. And it said that the outside space was reserved for programming. And I thought to myself, like, outside space, that sounds kind of awkward. Why don't they just say outer space? And then I kind of laughed because, like, outer space seemed ridiculous. And then I had questions about, like, why does it sound so ridiculous? Like, why don't we use the word outer to describe things anymore?
0: Okay, so you're talking about, first of all, one of the things you're talking about is a linguistic collision of where we have these two terms. We can't talk about the outer space of a building because that makes it sound like it's circling the planet.
7: Right.
0: Yeah.
7: Right. It sounded very odd.
0: Yeah, and so that is a thing. It's actually a thing. The oddness that you felt there as a native speaker of English is exactly what happens when two words try to occupy the same space, and it's just clear that we're going to need to say something else. This is why you would use the word outside to talk about the space outside a building rather than outer, because it's just the way it's going to go, because you know in your heart that it's clearer that way. So am I hearing you trying to get at the really why we talk about outer space at all? What does that outer mean, and why is that happening?
7: Well, and I was also like wondering, like, is outer space a technical term? It seems like when I read things about like science-based things, they use space. They don't use the word outer space. And so I was wondering, like, I guess sort of what the difference is between space and outer space.
0: I think while, for example, in the recent Artemis 2 mission, we had much discussion of space and maybe people talked about outer space. I think what they tend to do is prefer to talk about altitude and how far you away are from a certain part of the planet or other things in space, because you always need a point of reference in space. And often mm-hmm. Earth is that point of reference, or the International Space Station or the moon or what have you. So outer space isn't necessarily a term that they're going to use except in a casual way. But that outer is really interesting, and it comes up in a poem in 1841 or 1842 by a woman named Emmeline Stuart Wortley. And the poem isn't that great, so I'm not going to repeat it here. But she uses outer space, and because it's poetry, it is not even clear to me that she's actually talking about, you know, way up high outside the atmosphere where there's nothing but a vacuum and whatever space debris happens to be there. But other people who've studied this stuff insist that's what she's talking about. She's talking about actual outer space as we know it today. But not long after, by the mid-1840s, you could get famous people like Humboldt, who did all this exploring and stuff and wrote in German and English and used variations on the term, talking about outer space. And he talks about in relation to the cosmos and the remoter regions of universal space and the bodies belonging to the outer world. And all these, he's just talking about outer meaning away from Earth. So it's outer, just far from us. We're very self-centered as humans. We think of Earth as everything. And everything else is in relationship to it. So that outer is only really talking about how far we are away from the planet.
7: I see.
0: So everything away from us is outer.
7: Okay. See, I was thinking that maybe outer space is more of like a science fiction term.
0: Well, it does turn into science fiction, definitely by H.G. Wells. Wrote in 1901, H.G. Wells had it in one of the books talking about a character going into outer space. So by that time, 60 years is not that long in linguistic terms. 60 years later, you could just use it in science fiction and people would know what you meant. It kind of caught on rather quickly.
1: Well, Allison, thanks so much for the question.
7: Yeah, thank you for taking my call. It was great to talk to you.
0: Yeah,
1: great
0: sure.
1: Talking
0: Take care.
1: With
0: call
1: you.
0: Us again sometime. Bye-bye.
7: Thank you.
1: 877-929-9673, or send an email anytime, words@waywardradio.org. Hello, you have a way with words.
8: Hi, this is Jody. I'm calling from Ohio, although I am a native born and raised in Southern California in the Valley. I guess you could say I was a Valley girl.
0: What? What? Nice.
1: All right. So what's on your mind today, Jody?
8: All right. So I listened to your show, and I love it. And I'm like, okay, I've always wanted to know this. So when I was growing up, my family used a particular word for vomit, throw up, and that word was erp. And I didn't grow up wondering it, because I literally, that's the word we used. If the dog erped, he erped, you know, or the cat or me, or if you feel sick, you can erp into the bucket. It was just a word we used. We could say vomit or throw up, but puke was rude, so we didn't use that word. But it was mostly erp, and it was all I knew, really. I mean, not all I knew. I knew the other words, but that's all we used for that pretty much. And then as I was getting older and I would go to friends' houses, you know, you kind of expand beyond your own home. You know, it's not something that comes up all the time, but if somebody were to throw up, I would say, oh, he erped, or look, the dog erped over here, and they would kind of like go, what? Seriously. And that's when I started to learn it wasn't like an average word that everybody knew. Mm-hmm. And I go, oh, he threw up. Most people just went, oh. Mm-hmm. And as I got older, you know, still with my family, I guess we would use it. It's not like we couldn't say else. I don't use it at all anymore, except when I'm playing Scrabble or something where you, because I love word games. So when you're generating your own words, and darn it, that word has never been in there, at least defined as the way I would spell it, either E-A-R-P is what I thought, like Wyatt Earp, or U-R-P, or I guess it could be E-R-P, and it never, I never could find that word that means vomit. And I've asked a few people here and there, I mean, you know, how often do you start talking about vomit with people, but as it's appropriate, hey, you guys ever heard of this word? Nope.
0: Okay.
8: No, that's weird.
0: But we have, Jody, Martha and I have for sure. We've definitely heard of this. But let me ask you a question just on the off chance I get the answer I want.
8: Okay.
0: So you're from California.
8: Yes.
0: But where are your parents from?
8: Okay. My mom grew up in Central Valley, Taft, California, and which is near Bakersfield. Mm-hmm. And my dad was from the Midwest. My mom's parents, which I think it's that side of the family, I'm almost positive that it came from. My grandma, her mom was born in Kansas. And so they were in the Midwest area. But then, you know, they migrated to California.
0: The reason I asked is because when the linguistic atlases have researched the terms that people use for vomit, and they did do it, and the Dictionary of American Regional English did its own field work, and they asked a question about, you know, what do you call this activity, this biological activity? Mm-hmm. ERP, U-R-P as it's usually spelled, was incredibly common in the Mississippi Valley, kind of Louisiana and northward, and kind of east and west of there, including Georgia, maybe even as far west as the Southwest, you know, Southwest kind of capital S Southwest as a geographic destination. So it was particularly strong. Of course, there's a big asterisk here is that all that field work is old. You know, that field work is 50, 60, 70 years old. But, you know, sometimes those patterns hold remarkably well over the decades. But interestingly, the word actually appears in the movie Grease. You know, like...
8: Really?
0: Yeah, the high school...
8: I know that very well.
0: Yes, there's a line from Rizzo where the I think it's the principal or says something about, I'm not only a prince, I'm a pal, I'm a principal or something like that. It's just ridiculous. And she says something along the lines like, she's like, Jason, Jason, bring the basin, erp, slop, get the mop. Or maybe she just says the last part, erp, slop, get the mop.
8: Wow, I never noticed that.
0: There's this long, so throughout folklore, there's records of this particular long saying, kind of a playground saying of, icky dicky, I feel sicky, Jason, Jason, bring the basin, erp, slop, get the mop. And so part of that appears in the movie Grease. And I wonder if it was a little bit of a popularizer of ERP, U-R-P, to mean vomit.
8: I love that. ERP, slop, hit them up. I'm going to go write that down right now.
0: You take care of yourself now.
8: Thank you very much.
0: Bye-bye.
1: Well, if a language question comes up for you, you can always call us 877-929-9673.
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0: You're listening to Away with Words, the show about language and how we use it. I'm Grant Barrett.
1: And I'm Martha Barnett. At the top of the show, I mentioned a book I'm really excited about. It's a memoir by British writer Chloe Dalton, and it's called Raising Hair, H-A-R-E. At the beginning of the book, Dalton is a hard-charging political speech writer in London. She travels all over the world at a moment's notice. But during COVID, she's stuck in a small home in the countryside. And one cold day, she's out walking along a dirt road, and she chances upon a tiny creature in the middle of it. And she writes, "The animal, no longer than the width of my palm, lay on its stomach with its eyes open and its short, silky ears held tightly against its back. Its fur was dark brown, thick and choppy, and grew in delicate curls along its spine. Long, pale guard hairs and whiskers stood out from its body and glowed in the weak sun, creating a corona of light around its rump and muzzle. Set against the bare earth and dry grass, it was hard to tell where its fur ended and the ground began. It blended into the dead winter landscape so completely, but for the rapid rise and fall of its flanks, I would have mistaken it for a stone. And when she returns hours later, that little creature is still there, and there are birds of prey circling overhead. So she's torn about whether to let nature take its course. And then against her better judgment, she scoops it up in a handful of dry leaves and heads home. Now, this little leveret weighs less than an apple. And of course, once she gets it home, she thinks, oh my gosh, what have I done? What do I do? An expert tells her that most leverets in captivity either die of shock or starve. And the books that she finds about hares are mostly about hunting or cooking them. But she finds answers, oddly enough, in a 250-year-old poem. In the late 1700s, the poet William Cowper kept hares as pets, and he wrote about them and what they ate. And so she tries feeding the leveret what he suggests, porridge, oats, and coriander. And improbably, this little animal begins to thrive. And she goes on to read lots of natural history and folklore involving hares, and her memoir is rich with all of that information. But she's always mindful of the need to respect the fact that this is a wild animal. This isn't how it's supposed to be. So she's careful not to name it or pet it or assume its gender. Instead, she adjusts her life so that the growing leveret has the run of her house and her garden. And this memoir is a meditation on nature and our relationship to it, for better and for worse. It's about slowing down and observing. And surprisingly, there's also this quiet underlying amount of suspense through it. You get invested in this question of, will the animal survive? Because after all, this is nature, and the natural world, for all its beauty, can also be grim. But there's some absolutely gorgeous writing to savor here. And for me, it changed the way that I think about hares. I think about leverets. And you know, Grant, there are a few books that I want to read all over again right away. And this is one of them.
0: Yes, you've been forcing this book on everyone. It's my turn next. Thank you so much, Martha, for sharing this lovely book with us. We will link to Raising Hare by Chloe Dalton on our website at waywardradio.org. And as always, Martha and I love to hear what you're reading. 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Hello, you have a way with words.
11: Hi, good afternoon. My name is Catherine. I'm calling from Ontario in Canada, but my question is about a phrase that I heard when I was growing up in Newfoundland. So it would have been around 1974, and my grandfather would come in from outside, and he would say, "The fog is thick as burgoo out there." And I would say, "Papa, what is burgoo?" And he would just laugh. And I have never heard anybody else say it.
0: The fog is thick as burgoo. So we're talking, you can't see your hand in front of your face kind of thickness.
11: Exactly. Exactly. Mm-hmm. Yeah. Yep, just really thick. And I've never heard anybody else in the family use it, but I don't know what burgoo is.
1: Yeah, it's as thick as oatmeal porridge, actually. Burgoo was a name that was applied by 18th century sailors to sort of that gray sludge of oatmeal that they would eat. Oats boiled in seawater, maybe a smear of salt fat or something like that. And so if they were talking about fog that was really, really thick, they would say it was thick as burgoo.
11: Wow, I've never heard porridge called burgoo, but it makes sense.
0: Well, it's very much a Canadianism, though. You'll find it in the Dictionary of Canadianisms on Historical Principles, although it came from England and Scotland. And for some reason, it settled more permanently in Canada.
1: Yeah, and what's really weird is as a native Kentuckian, I have to mention that burgoo in Kentucky is very, very popular, but it's not oatmeal or porridge. It's a thick soup or stew that's made with whatever meat you have around, beef, venison, pork, even squirrel and vegetables. It's usually cooked outdoors. And if you can't stand up a spoon in it, if you put the spoon in and it falls over, then that burgoo is not ready. And it's super popular in Kentucky and part of Illinois, and especially Derby Week in Louisville.
0: Yeah, I'm seeing here, Martha, that burgoo definition as oatmeal is actually kind of old-fashioned, and mm-hmm. many people people in Canada use it in the way that you've just described it, which is it's whatever you have on hand put into a stew.
1: Yeah, and we're not sure of the origin of burgu. There's a good chance that sailors picked it up from similar-sounding Arabic or Persian words for bulgur, you know, that kind of wheat that is in tabbouleh, but we're not sure about the origin.
11: Oh, that's interesting.
1: Yeah.
11: Well, he was a fisherman, so he might have picked it up that way, right?
1: Yeah.
11: Oh, that's interesting. Thank you so much for explaining that.
1: Sure thing. And that's B-U-R-G-O-O. I assume that's how your family knew it.
11: That's how I've always assumed it was spelled. But I've never seen it written down. So.
0: Outstanding. Well, thank you so much, and you take care.
11: Thank you very much. Bye-bye.
0: Bye-bye.
1: Bye.
0: We'd love to hear from people all around the world. And if you're in Canada, you've got a toll-free number you can use, 877-929-9673. If you're anywhere else in the world besides North America, you can find lots of ways to reach us on WhatsApp, on our contact form, and email on our website at waywardradio.org.
1: Grant, I just learned the meaning of the word cria, C-R-I-A. It seems like it would be a great word for Scrabble or something.
0: Is this from biology? Refers to groups of animals of some kind?
1: Wow, you're on the right track there.
0: Bunnies? Foxes? I'm not sure.
1: Well, a cria, C-R-I-A, refers to a baby llama or a baby alpaca.
0: Oh.
1: It comes from the Spanish word cria, which means the rearing of an animal or baby animal.
0: So it's an up-and-comer little fuzzy guy from the Andes.
1: Exactly. I thought that would be such a good word for crossword
0: puzzles.
1: It is
0: a really good word. Yeah, the list of baby animal names, and they're often very cute. If you have baby alpacas and baby llamas, we definitely want to see the pictures. But we also want your questions, stories, thoughts, whatever, about language. Call or text toll-free, 877-929-9673. Hello, you have a way with words.
12: Hi, Grant and Martha. This is Connie from Marana, Arizona. I love your show, and my question is the origin of bloody bones and rawhead. When I was a child and had younger brothers and sisters, my mother and grandmother, who are from rural Georgia, used to basically terrorize us with bloody bones and rawhead if we went rambling in any closets or drawers. And I just wondered where that came from.
0: Well, Connie, talk to us about what that terrorizing is like. So what's the circumstances here? How is this threatening you? How did this come about?
12: My mom didn't want us rambling in closets or whatever, and I don't know why she thought we'd do it. We didn't do it at home. But anyway, I just remember as a little girl, you know, 4 or 5 years old, being told that if we went into that area and opened the closets or went into Granny's Hope Chest, bloody bones and rawhead would get us. And, you know, when you're a little kid, it's scary. And I had a little sister and a little brother who are 2 and then 4 years younger than me. But when I was probably 10 or 11, and we would visit, I was afraid to go through those green curtains. And if I got through the green curtains and they didn't get me, then I wanted somebody to come into the bathroom and make sure they weren't hiding behind the shower curtain.
1: Yes, well, rawhead and bloody bones, or bloody bones and rawhead, it has a lot of history behind it, Connie. It's really fascinating. It goes all the way back to the mid-1500s in England, maybe even earlier than that. But rawhead, or Tommy Rawhead, was this boogeyman used in the same way that your family used it, you know, to scare little kids into behaving. And rawhead was the name of this ghastly creature whose skin had actually been ripped off his skull.
0: Oh.
1: It's really
12: gross.
1: Oh, my God. Yeah, I know, right? That would scare a little kid, right? And you see this as early as 1548. There was an anti-Catholic tract that was called The Will of the Devil. And it's where the devil dictates his last will and testament to his secretaries, who are named Hobgoblin, Rawhead, and Bloody Bone. And then we see the characters named Rawhead or Tommy Rawhead or Rawhead and Bloody Bones in a lot of folklore after that. And some sometimes the name is applied to just one monster, raw head and bloody bones, because this poor guy is in terrible shape. Or sometimes it's two separate creatures. But the bottom line is that raw head and bloody bones was this creepy guy with a flayed head. And it's one of those monsters that parents would use to keep kids in line, like Jenny Greenteeth, who was supposedly lurking in ponds and would pull children in if they got too close. So it's basically some serious stranger danger. It's just really grisly.
0: But Connie, something I notice in the folklore is there are echoes of exactly what you experienced, where kids are being kept away from dangerous places or places their parents don't want them by this mythology, by these fictional characters. Like Martha said, like keeping them away from a pond because kids can drown in ponds, or keeping them away from mining pits was another one. You might have these random holes in the ground from centuries of mining, and you just don't want the kids messing about there. So you'll say, oh, well, yeah, if you go over there, Tommy Roadhead's going to get you.
13: Rather than just saying it could be dangerous.
1: Yeah, dangerous isn't nearly as frightening as Tommy Rawhead.
0: Dangerous sounds exciting when you're a kid.
1: So your family was participating in a very old tradition.
0: Well, Connie, thank you so much for sharing your memories with us. We really appreciate it.
13: Thank you so much. It was lovely talking to you both.
0: Take care.
1: Okay, take care.
13: Okay, bye.
0: You can call us toll-free in the United States and Canada, 877-929-9673. 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
14: Hi, how's it going?
0: Super duper. Who is this?
14: This is Chase from Jacksonville, Florida.
0: Hi, Chase. Welcome to the program. What's on your mind?
14: Well, I had a question about something that we always would say when I was a kid. So I didn't grow up in Florida. I grew up in Sacramento, California, and we didn't play rock, paper, scissors. We played Rochambeau. So it was the same kind of game. We did throw out a rock, paper, or scissors, but we didn't call it that. We called it Rochambeau.
0: Oh, interesting.
14: And so I don't know why.
0: Did you pick up Rochambeau as a name for it from family or from schoolmates?
14: I just remember playing it, in the schoolyard in elementary school, and I mean, our whole family called it that, too.
0: Mm-hmm. Yeah.
14: I mean, I know now from history who Rochambeau is, but I just don't know why we called it that.
0: Yeah. Martha, it's complicated, right?
1: Well, it is, yeah. And you mentioned Rochambeau from history. You're talking about the famous French general who was involved in the American Revolution?
14: Yeah, and I think he had something to do maybe with the French Revolution, too.
1: Mm-hmm.
14: Right.
1: And so you're wondering why you called it Rochambeau and other people called it rock, paper, scissors?
14: Yeah, it's kind of always been on my mind. I was just like, why did we call it that? And then when we moved to Florida, everybody was doing rock, paper, scissors.
1: Yeah, that's interesting. I spent part of my childhood in Central Florida, and we called it scissors, paper, rock.
0: A different order.
14: That's funny, yeah.
1: Yeah, but the answer about Rochambeau is nobody knows. Nobody knows why there's a connection between this word and this choosing game. Folklorists call it a choosing game where kids or adults can sort of engage in a kind of fairness ritual. You know, you decide things depending on whether you throw out with your hand a fist or something that looks like scissors or a flat hand for paper, and decide who beats who. Anyway, nobody knows. And I don't know that there's a regional component to it either. Do you, Grant?
0: No. I will say that it is probably American. And I will also say, be warned that there are false histories of the word Rochambeau out there. Some of them put forth by organizations that are devoted to Rochambeau. They just made stuff up out of whole cloth as a gag, and people believed it.
1: Yeah, but it does look like people from Europe and the United States started picking up on actually an earlier version that they encountered in Japan. It was a game called Jankin Pon that was virtually identical to Rochambeau or scissors, paper, rock. But I'm wondering, have you ever played rock, paper, scissors, lizard, Spock?
14: No, but I can see how that would go, though, with the hand symbol there. Yeah, live long and prosper.
1: Yeah, scissors cut paper, paper covers rock, rock crushes lizard, lizard poisons Spock, Spock smashes scissors, scissors decapitate lizard, lizard eats paper, paper disproves Spock, Spock vaporizes rock, and rock breaks scissors.
0: You know,
14: that's a good one.
0: What's funny about that is both Jankin Pon, which is rock, scissors, paper, and another similar game first appear in a journal of Japanese culture in the 1890s. But this other game, Martha, is basically translates as bug fist, but it's got a snake in it, and it's got a frog in it, and it's got a slug in it. So it's snake, frog, slug. It's called Mushiken. The snake swallows the frog. The frog swallows the slug, and the slug poisons the snake.
14: Now that reminds me, that we did have a lot of Japanese Americans growing up in around the Bay Area.
0: Yeah.
14: And so a lot of my friends too. Yeah, they would have different versions of the game as well. Now that I remember that.
0: Well, in any case, Chase, thank you so much. And if we find out more, you'll hear it on the show. All right.
14: All right. Perfect. Thank you very much to you both, and it's been enjoyable listening to you for these years.
0: Oh, yeah. Thanks for sharing with us. And
1: yeah,
0: call us again sometime.
1: Thanks for calling.
0: Bye-bye.
14: All right. Cheers. Bye-bye.
0: Sometimes we talk about games of choosing, games of counting, and we'd love to hear yours. 877-929-9673. 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
1: And special thanks to our nonprofit's volunteer board, Michael Breslauer, Josh Eccles, Claire Grotting, Merrill Perlman, Bruce Rogo, Rick Seidenworm, and Betty Willis.
0: Thanks for listening. I'm Grant Barrett.
1: And I'm Martha Barnett. Until next time, goodbye.
0: So long.

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7: From Michigan Public, this is Stateside. I'm April Baer. Today, another death at the Huron Valley Women's Prison, raising still more red flags about the well-being of Michigan inmates.
8: So she died at the hospital on Saturday morning after becoming very sick at the prison.
7: Also, former federal prosecutor Barbara McQuaid has a new book drawing lines of comparison between the Trump administration and organized crime.
9: Not that they aren't critical, but they're not willing to speak out because they don't want to incur his wrath or his retribution.
7: Plus, Michigan's corn farmers hope to see federal regulation allowing for more ethanol in gasoline.
10: We are making more corn and we have a stockpile of it. We'd like to be able to use more corn and we think this is the best use. And if we can use an additional 2.4 billion bushels of corn, we think this is a great opportunity.
7: Those stories and more coming up today on Stateside.
11: Live from NPR News in Washington, I'm Dave Mattingly. Election primaries are being held today in four states, Maine, Nevada, North Dakota, and South Carolina. In Maine, voters will be choosing nominees for governor and three seats in Congress. Kevin Miller with Maine Public Radio says the race getting the most attention involves Democratic candidates.

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1: Five Republicans are challenging Senator Lindsey Graham as he seeks the party's nomination for a fifth term. Three Democrats are competing for their party's nomination. Republican Congresswoman Nancy Mace is among those seeking the party's gubernatorial nomination. In California, Los Angeles City Councilwoman Nithya Raman is advancing to the November runoff election against incumbent Mayor Karen Bass. Raman finished second in the mayoral primary over Spencer Pratt, a Republican and former reality TV personality. The Agriculture Department says several cases of New World screwworm have been confirmed at ranches in Texas, as well as one in New Mexico. Agriculture Secretary Brooke Rollins was in Texas yesterday to raise awareness, as David Martin Davies with Texas Public Radio reports.
2: Rollins said this is an emergency that threatens the nation's cattle industry, but she wanted to stress that the parasitic fly is not going to hurt the quality of food in the United States.
3: This does not affect the food supply system. This is not a virus. It is not a disease. It is a pest. And so we obviously are treating it as such, but the food supply system remains intact and couldn't be safer.
2: Rollins also said the USDA is deploying resources in Texas, including setting up animal quarantine zones, sterile fly releases via aerial flights and ground release chambers, and deploying personnel to set up and monitor fly traps. People are encouraged to check their animals, including pets, and notify authorities if they find screwworm infestations. For NPR News, I'm David Martin Davies in San Antonio.
1: This is NPR News from Washington. Researchers say introducing eggs to babies' diets in the first 6 months of life can significantly reduce the chances they'll develop an egg allergy later on. NPR's Maria Godoy reports on the findings of a new study published in JAMA Pediatrics.
4: In the 1990s and early 2000s, parents were often advised to hold off on giving their babies eggs and other common allergy-causing foods until they were 1 to 3 years old. But as science has evolved, that advice has changed. Guidance now recommends introducing eggs to babies by the age of 6 months. Now, a new study finds that after Australia implemented this new infant feeding recommendation in 2016, the prevalence of egg allergy among children in that country fell by more than 17%. Other real-world research has found that rates of peanut allergies plummeted in the U.S. after guidelines here changed to recommend introducing the food to babies by 6 months of age. Maria Godoy, NPR News.
1: A referee from Somalia scheduled to officiate at the Men's World Cup soccer tournament has been denied entry into the U.S. FIFA confirms Omar Ortan won't be taking part in the upcoming matches. U.S. Customs and Border Protection blocked Ortan after he arrived on a flight in Miami over the weekend. In a statement, CPB cites what it calls vetting concerns. The World Cup kicks off on Thursday. The San Antonio Spurs beat the Knicks in New York last night 115-111 in Game 3 of the NBA Finals. I'm Dave Mattingly in Washington.
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12: This is David Duval. 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Van Cliburn will play the etude of Szymanowski. And Stephen Kovacevic, someone I really admire, will give us the third movement of the Tempest Sonata. 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

from the Roberta Henderson Estate, honouring her love of gardening and nature. Cindy Ampey of Marquette, in memory of her parents Paul and Lita Seidel on their wedding anniversary. 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

0: Welcome to Stateside. I'm April Baer. Good to have you with us this week. We've been hearing a lot from folks about last week's On Hand episode about the exact geographic location of up north in Michigan.
1: And I'll take exception to the governor to suggest that it can't be up north, further south than South Haven.
0: We'll share some of your stories later this hour, but first, we wanted to update you on a developing story at Michigan's only corrections facility for women. Over the weekend, an inmate named Ashley Hoth died at Huron Valley Correctional in Ypsilanti. Hers is the third death here since mid-May. Every situation has its own details, but in this case, Michigan Public's reporter learned that the toxicologist who performed the autopsy does not yet have final results, but has ruled out the possibility that Hoth's death was caused by an overdose, as some sources had reported. Paul Egan has been following all these deaths for the Detroit Free Press, and he's here with us now. Hey, Paul, welcome back.
2: Thank you, April.
0: Can you walk us through how the world at large became aware of Ashley Hoth's death?
2: Sure. So she died at the hospital on Saturday morning after becoming very sick at the prison, being taken to healthcare at the prison, and then being rushed to the hospital in the Ypsilanti Ann Arbor area. I started getting messages Saturday morning from people both inside and outside the prison. And I think we may have had the first story about her death sometime Saturday morning.
0: As I mentioned earlier, this is the third death in less than a month at the facility. The others who died were Rebecca Fackler, an inmate who was 57 years old, and Kyra Howard, who was 28 years old. People may have guessed that neither of those two women died of old age. But do we know yet if those earlier deaths have been pinned down, whether they were due to natural causes?
2: As of Friday, the department said they were still waiting on autopsy results at their investigation. You might recall Governor Gretchen Whitmer had promised a speedy and transparent investigation into both of those deaths with the results made public. My understanding, certainly as of Friday, those investigations weren't completed, and we certainly haven't heard that they have anything to announce yet this morning.
0: Paul, you had a chance to speak with some of the inmates who lived close by to Ashley within the block at Huron Valley. What did they tell you about the situation that preceded her death?
2: Yes, April. And I will say we're going to have some more coming on this because I've been talking to a number of women who knew Ashley over the weekend since we filed, I guess, our last update to that story Saturday night, and so I feel like we've learned a fair bit more. But according to women who lived with her, she was not in her usual state of mind on Saturday. That it was enough to have aroused concerns among people who knew her. At least one person who I spoke to directly said that they had advised an officer that she needed to be under close observation at about between 5:30 and 6 p.m., which is several hours before she died. You know, we've learned a little bit more about her just as a person. She was a member of a band at Women's Huron Valley called STEAM, and she played the harmonica in that band. She has three children who, they were actually put out and actually adopted at the time that she went to prison. They were quite young at that time. She went to prison at around, 2018. She seems to be a person who had a lot of friends at the prison. She'd had certainly had problems in her life, but they said that, you know, until Saturday that she had actually, you know, according to the women who knew her, she'd been doing quite a lot better, and that she was talking about, you know, looking forward to things that were coming up. She had been involved in the Shakespeare in prison program, which is very successful, where inmates act in Shakespearean plays.
0: Paul, when you say that the other inmates would have described her as being not in her right state of mind, do you mean possibly due to physical concerns, or maybe that she seemed different in terms of her mental health?
2: Yeah, definitely in terms of mental health, in terms of, there was a particular woman who said that, she just said, I want to thank you for everything that, for being my friend, for everything you've done, while we were together in the prison. And, I think there was a sense that she was at some risk for self-harm.
0: What have is there anything that inmates at Women's Huron Valley have told you about treatment at the facility more broadly? Were they concerned?
2: I think the thing that I hear most consistently is, we're tired of not being believed, that women are complaining about physical and or mental ailments that are not taken seriously. I mean, it's interesting because one of the women I talked to on the weekend also knew Rebecca Fackler, and she had had surgery on her knee, and she had considerable swelling in her leg, and according to some of the women I've talked to, appeared to possibly have some kind of infection happening. And I talked to a woman who actually said she accompanied Rebecca Fackler to healthcare on the day she died, and she was turned away without someone having examined her leg. They told her she needed to file a kite, which is a piece of paper that you normally file to request medical attention, and that she was turned away from healthcare that day. There's even, April, it doesn't seem like very much to you or I, but there's a $5 copay to see a nurse. But if you have a prison job, you might be making like, cents per hour, like literally 25, 30 cents an hour. $5 is a considerable amount of money. And there are concerns that this may cause inmates to delay requesting medical attention, seeing a medical professional until, possibly things have escalated to a point where it's more serious than it would have been if somebody had been seen by a medical professional much sooner.
0: Paul, I heard what you said, that we're still without some of the details on all of these deaths. But what have you heard from Michigan's Department of Corrections about this string of events?
2: They say they're taking this very seriously. We've certainly had, the director of the department has been spending a lot of time at Women's Huron Valley in recent days, also a deputy director and a former warden. I've talked to, corrections officers as well that have said that, this is having a big impact on them. One of the unique things about Women's Huron Valley is because it's the only women's prison and because they have to have generally women officers in the housing area, nobody really wants to work at, or very few people want to work at Women's Huron Valley because there's so few officers that you are constantly mandated overtime. You end up with very little home life. You don't have officers moving from one prison to another. You also don't have women moving from one prison to another as you do in the men's facilities, where there are, prisoners get moved all over the time. So you have these two groups of people that are basically, I mean, trapped there in a sense. And long-term relationships actually develop because you're talking about people that have, basically lived together for, in some cases, decades, both inmates and officers.
0: What kind of pressure is MDOC getting from Lansing about what's going on at Women's Huron Valley?
2: Well, we've heard a number of lawmakers, 30, signed a letter calling for the resignation of Director Heidi Washington. Heidi Washington has been the director of the department since 2015, so she's by far the longest serving cabinet member in Governor Whitmer's cabinet. She was appointed first by Governor Rick Snyder. So she's had unusual longevity in this job. And, I think what her proponents point to is low recidivism rates. They point to some high profile programs like Vocational Village to teach people skills, but relatively few inmates are able to participate in those programs. And and there's certainly been a lot of problems. I mean, you're always going to have a lot of problems in a prison system, but there have certainly been some notable ones under Director Washington's direction. Even this situation where we had five people basically, killed under similar circumstances due to, unsafe railings in a couple of the prisons before, the legislature finally had to step in and get the department to correct this fatal problem, because the department hadn't done anything to address it themselves.
0: Paul Egan has been my guest. He's Lansing Bureau Chief for the Detroit Free Press and has been following this story. You can read his coverage at freep.com. Paul, thank you so much.
2: Thank you, April. Great talking with you.
0: It's time for a break. After that, what's putting America's democracy at risk and some ideas on how to safeguard it?
3: The tactic seems to be one we saw with Mayor Kwame Kilpatrick, who was someone we prosecuted. And the strategies of extortion are the same.
0: It's a conversation with former U.S. Attorney Barbara McQuaid when we return. You're with Stateside.

0: From the moment its engine roared to life, the automobile profoundly changed our cities and our behavior. The effects show no signs of yielding.
1: The big change in cars is not so much the electric motor, it's the digital technology. People have described contemporary cars as iPhones on wheels.
0: The past and the future of the automobile drive the next episode of Big Picture Science.
2: Thursday evening at 7. Next time on Peninsula Performances, we'll highlight an NMU wind ensemble and symphonic band concert from April of 2024. A notable concert featuring the final time that Dr. Stephen Grugin would take the stage to lead the two groups. We'll hear music of Darius Milhaud, Leonard Bernstein, Clifton Williams, and more. We'll also hear excerpts of a February 2024 piano duos concert. I'm Kurt Hosworth, your host. 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
3: This is Stateside. I'm April Baer. The former U.S. attorney for Michigan's Eastern District believes that the rule of law is in trouble. Barbara McQuaid served for 7 years. In 2017, she stepped down after Donald Trump's first administration requested the resignations of more than 40 U.S. attorneys across the country. Since then, she has been teaching at the University of Michigan's Law School and observing developments in justice and governance. And she's been thinking deeply about the challenges facing democratic institutions. McQuaid has just published a new book exposing how corruption and cruelty are being weaponized to manipulate America's democracy, also exploring how we can strengthen and safeguard it. Her book is called The Fix, Saving America from the Corruption of a Mob-Style Government. Barb McQuaid, welcome back to Stateside.
4: Thank you, April. I'm delighted to be with you.
3: Your premise for the book, drawing the lines between corruption and organized crime and corruption within the federal government right now, reminds me of something that the former FBI director James Comey wrote about in his book, A Higher Loyalty. He was describing a now famous dinner where Donald Trump invited him to the White House and then had a very pointed one-on-one conversation about expecting loyalty from the FBI director. And Comey wrote, the demand, quoting here, was like Sammy the Bull's Casa Nostra induction ceremony. And he was talking about a former boss in the Gambino crime family. As a federal prosecutor, what led you to call what we're experiencing something like a mob-style government?
4: I think it's some of the things that I've seen in my work as a prosecutor, some of the things I've observed, like the way he treated Jim Comey, and some of the things I've seen in mob movies, like the movies that include Robert De Niro. But, the tactic seems to be one we saw with, for example, Mayor Kwame Kilpatrick, who was someone we prosecuted for violating the RICO statute, Racketeer Influence and Corrupt Organizations Act. And the strategies of extortion are the same. You know, I'm not saying that what President Trump is doing is criminal, though maybe under some characterizations it is. But it is the tactics. And that is, one tactic is to inflict pain on other sources of power that you want to control, or to provide a favor to some other source of power that you want to control. And if the other side acquiesces, either by giving you that thing, making that payment, or by accepting the gift that has been bestowed upon them, then the boss owns you. And I think we have seen that, in the way he has appointed some of these cabinet officials who otherwise would never have qualified for some of their jobs in any other administration. They become beholden to the person who put them there. Or the way we have seen President Trump squeeze law firms and universities and the media by taking away things that they want and coercing them back to the table to negotiate their own punishment. Those are kind of the mob tactics that I'm referring to. They're extortionate. Some might call them political hardball, but I don't think it is the kind of taking care that the laws be faithfully executed that we have come to expect from our presidents.
3: Yeah. You talk about the way that corrupt governments, including some examples that we have seen from the Trump administration, have used disinformation. Again, this is a subject you've written quite a lot about in other work. the way that opportunities have been used to upend norms and to expand executive powers. There's a lot to talk about there, but I wonder especially if the chapter on silencing political critics, can you say a little bit more about what you think the biggest byproducts of those efforts have been?
4: The most prominent, powerful law firms that we sometimes refer to as big law were very actively against the Trump administration in his first term. They handled some of the cases involving family separations, involving the president's travel ban. And in this administration, by entering these executive orders, falsely accusing them of engaging in misconduct by simply hiring people as lawyers who have opposed him in the past, he forced them to the table because he threatened to strip their security clearances, their ability to enter government buildings, including courthouses, the ability to send any of their lawyers to government positions. And so all of these inflictions of pain caused many of them to come to the table and negotiate their punishment. They negotiated, you know, they probably thought they're getting a good deal because all they had to promise him was pro bono legal services, which they probably told themselves they were going to do anyway. And so if we just do it to Trump's pet causes, then, you know, we've gotten out from under this awful order and we've done so in a way that really doesn't cost us very much. But I think they're missing the bigger picture because I think it actually cost them a lot. For one, it silenced them as critics of the president, and it took them off stage for opposing any of his executive orders that they might otherwise have been challenging in a different administration. I think the other thing it does is it causes onlookers to also be silenced. If they think, wow, this big, powerful law firm has been silenced by President Trump, I don't want to find myself in his crosshairs. So I better keep my mouth shut as well. And so it has a chilling effect, I think, on other would-be critics. I know the New York Times wrote a piece about how during Trump's first administration, it was very easy to find legal experts who would give opinions critical of the Trump administration. And this time around, it's very difficult to find people, not that they aren't critical, but they're not willing to speak out because they don't want to incur his wrath or his retribution.
3: When you reach the point in the book where you've provided ample examples of corruption, you begin to talk about what is needed to restore the norms that have kept us on the rails, and you bring us back to American history. Can you talk a little bit about the one of the periods that's been most informative to you in considering the balance between wealth and power?
4: Yeah, you know, I think it is the Gilded Age. So, you know, in the late 19th century, we saw robber barons, bankers, railroad magnates amass huge amounts of money. And it created this huge wealth disparity in America. And not only did they gain a lot of wealth, they were very ostentatious in the way they flaunted it. You know, they would have balls and try to outdo each other and who could have the more decadent ball. And it really feels like some of the things that we're seeing today with some of the, you know, billionaire tech owner, CEOs and the Trump administration himself, you know, having these parties, Great Gatsby themed party at Mar-a-Lago, right? In a time when many Americans can't afford to put food on the table or, you know, gas costs $5 a gallon. And what came of that at the turn of the century was the progressive era, where people said enough. And the way people became aware of these disparities was through muckraking journalists and authors who went out and exposed what was happening in tenement slums and how our food was being contaminated and land was being ravaged and these, you know, business owners were gouging consumers. And so through that awareness raising, came a period of great reform. Theodore Roosevelt came to power during this time, but also some of the other presidents who served at that time and members of Congress. It brought us incredible progress in antitrust enforcement, which said, you know, that these trusts that were getting together and forming these big businesses and rewarding themselves and gouging consumers could no longer enjoy this monopoly power. It brought us the first child labor laws. It brought us the first food and drug laws. It brought us consumer protection. And it even brought us the National Park Service. Theodore Roosevelt was very big on preserving land for the enjoyment of the general public, as opposed to wealthy, you know, captains of industry who could just build their own palaces on these places, instead setting aside parkland. So maybe the challenges aren't exactly the same as they were then, but I do think that this growing wealth disparity and the in-your-face attitude of some of the people in control, you know, we see this with President Trump accepting these large gifts, largesse from some of these tech CEOs. And I'm sure they believe that in exchange, they will be left alone in terms of regulation or enforcement actions, or their mergers will go through. And it's just allowing the rich to get richer. Eventually, I think the rest of us catch on to what's going on and demand reform. And so I think we're at that point where people are starting to recognize that this president has not fulfilled the promises of making our lives better. We, our affordability situation, the lack of the inability to buy housing or afford the basic necessities of life, the American dream, is falling away from us. And so I am hopeful that exposure of those things could have a similar response at this period in history that we saw at the turn of the 20th century.
3: If you're just joining us, my guest is Barbara McQuaid. Her new book is called The Fix, Saving America from the Corruption of a Mob-Style Government. She is a former U.S. attorney in the Eastern District of Michigan and also teaches law at Michigan. Barb, you raise accountability as it might be practiced, turning to some more examples from history. You bring up the fact that after World War II, the Nuremberg trials were absolutely essential to get through to people both the truth that wrong was done and the accountability that is a part of the rule of law. I have to say, when people have talked about, you know, what might come next in American history, accountability, I feel, has been a complicated issue going back at least to the 1970s. In the wake of the Watergate scandal, Gerald Ford pardoned Richard Nixon because he thought that the country, if there were some sort of effort to have his Justice Department continue to investigate and prosecute the president, that the country just couldn't move on. Do you think that we're in a place where the electorate, which is divided, could come to agree that wrongdoing has happened and possibly has been criminal?
4: Yeah, you know, I'm a former prosecutor, so I'm a big believer in accountability. But I don't think of accountability so much as punishment for the past. I think about it as deterrence for the future. And so the reason we hold people accountable and the reason we punish them is so that other people will recognize that there are consequences to bad behavior. And I think, you know, Nuremberg, nobody ever likes to use Nazi Germany as a comparison because what happened there was so atrocious. But I do think it was important that we had the Nuremberg trials because that brought public awareness to what happened in those concentration camps. I think in a way that may not have entered the American consciousness if we had not bothered to go through that and hold accountable some of those Nazi war criminals. It was important to hold them accountable, but also to record for history what happened there so that there could be this moral condemnation so that it doesn't happen again. In Watergate, we had hearings that I think did a very good job of documenting what had happened. But instead of holding Richard Nixon accountable, Gerald Ford, who I admire very much, and I think at the time he genuinely believed it was in our best interest to move on, right? His famous quote, "Our long national nightmare is over. Let's get on with the business of the country." But I now look back on that, and I think maybe it was a mistake. I think that if he had held Nixon accountable and had allowed a prosecution to take its course, maybe we would have had a different history from what has come next. Maybe a president would have been deterred from engaging in some of the misconduct we have seen from President Trump, both in terms of his, I guess I'll say alleged because he was indicted, alleged election interference in 2020 and his alleged mishandling of classified government documents. I think that if that case had been litigated then with a different Supreme Court, there would be no such thing as presidential immunity. I think that's something that this court created. I think Richard Nixon and Gerald Ford would have been very surprised to hear that that's a thing. There would have been no need to give immunity to a president if there was no ability to charge him criminally. And so I do think that a lesson from history is that accountability is important, maybe essential. And even if we kind of just don't feel like it at this moment, I think we have to be thinking about the future, and that it's essential for us to be able to move on as a country and to hold on to our democracy.
3: You spend a little bit of time talking about the idea that ethics laws might have a role to play in the future if they were extended to the office of the president and the vice president, which something that we've learned in recent years, those of us who didn't know, like myself, that they do not. Did your research give you any clues about why those laws were not already enacted?
4: Well, I think that there has always been great reverence for the office of the president. And of course, the vice president could become the president. And so I suppose he gets lumped in with it. These are also constitutional offices. And out of respect for the separation of powers, perhaps Congress has not wanted to encroach on the work of the president. I don't think we could constitutionally change the qualifications for becoming president. But I think we can certainly put checks on the president for the way he conducts himself while in office. If you go back to the origins of the Constitution and the Founding Fathers, what they were trying to do was to avoid what they had just experienced with a monarch, a king who could just do whatever he wanted to do. And the Constitution was all about setting up checks and balances, creating a role for the courts, a role for Congress, and a role for the president. And so consistent with the constitutional mandate that the president take care that the laws be faithfully executed, I don't think it's too much to ask that the president separate his job as the president from his job as a candidate individually. And so some of those ethics rules, the acceptance of gifts, it's already written into the Constitution that the president should not accept emoluments from any state or the United States or any foreign actors. And yet we see this president accepting a $400 million plane from the government of Saudi Arabia. So I think putting some enforcement mechanisms behind those provisions would be very useful. There are textualists who will tell you that if it's not in the Constitution, then we can't do it. But it also is not in the Constitution that says Congress is unable to put these kinds of checks in place for the president. And I would submit that they're consistent with the emoluments clauses to do so.
3: Barb McQuaid's very thought-provoking new book is called The Fix, Saving America from the Corruption of a Mob-Style Government. It is just published. She'll be reading from the book throughout the months of June and July in Ann Arbor, West Bloomfield, Detroit, Grosse Pointe, Traverse City, and Marquette. There may be some other events sneaking in there. If you want to find out when and where to find her, you can go to BarbaraMcQuaid.com. And the book, of course, is available from your favorite independent bookseller. Barb McQuaid, thank you so much for your time and for all the thought you've put into this.
4: Thank you, April. My pleasure.
3: We need to take a short break now. Coming up, Michigan's corn farmers hope to see federal regulation allowing for more ethanol in gasoline.
5: All over the last 30, 40 years, the footprint of corn in our state and our country has actually been decreasing.
3: That's next. You're with Stateside. What's on your mind these days? We do love hearing from you, especially if there's a story or question we might be able to tackle. Anything specific to elections that you're curious about? What's the Michigan road trip you're most looking forward to taking this year? You can drop an email. The address is stateside@michiganpublic.org.

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5: This is Stateside. I'm April Baer. If you own a car, you've likely made some recent gas station stops that curled your hair, to say the least. Gas is expensive right now. Maybe you've been brainstorming other, more affordable modes of transportation, or taken a longer look at those different fuel options at the gas station. Now, the type of fuel that most of us are getting when we're filling up is something called E10. It's a blend that contains 10% ethanol. Congress is considering a new bill that would allow year-round sale of E15 gas. That's a blend with 15% ethanol. It's a less expensive option than E10 and a year-long availability that would give the corn industry reasons to keep up with ethanol production. Food sometimes is fuel. To tell us more about this relationship between what we put in our cars and our growers in Michigan is Scott Pigott. He's the executive director of the Michigan Corn Growers Association. Hey, Scott, welcome to Stateside. It's good to have you.
6: Good to be here. Thank you, April.
5: So can you maybe tell us a little bit about the industry that we have grown by virtue of having E10 as more of a standard feature at our gas pumps?
6: So we make corn in our state. We make different types of corn. We make sweet corn. We make popcorn. They're really small amounts in comparison to what we make that grows in our fields. We have about 2.4 million acres of corn that we raise that really gets sent in three different directions. One, it can go to feeding animals, which we have a lot of animals in our state, cattle and pigs and chickens. So a third goes to feeding animals. A third gets exported. We export corn to markets like Canada and Mexico and all over the world. And about a third of it goes into making fuel. So we make ethanol out of corn through a distillation process. There are a couple different facilities in our state that do a great job of turning corn into fuel. Numbers of years ago, there was an additive that was a part of your gas tank called, I'll just use the acronym, it was MTBE. It's a long methyl tertiary butyl ether, if I'm correct. Eventually, we found out that was really bad for the environment, and the gas in your tank needed a new oxygenate. It needed a way to make the engine burn cleaner and give it its get up and go. Ethanol is that oxygenate. So 10% of the fuel in your gas tank today came from corn. As April mentioned, the idea that could we increase that? And that's what we're seeking to do. So that's how much corn we make in the state. That's how much corn goes into your gas tank today, and an understanding of how we'd like that to grow.
5: Have corn growers been advocating for E15, which increases the amount of ethanol in the fuel blend, for very long?
6: Over 15 years. This has been a longer road. I've not worked for the corn growers that long. I've worked in agriculture that long and have been part of the conversation. But corn growers have advocated heavily for a long time to be able to increase that amount. As an example, other countries have. Brazil right now is at E30, 30% ethanol. Places like India at 20%. And a lot of the world is looking to increase. We've wanted it simply because we make a lot of corn. And we'd like to be able to use more of our corn and create more markets.
5: For sure. Ethanol has no doubt been responsible for some positive changes in how our vehicles run. but it does have its detractors. And there are some who are concerned about the environmental impacts of corn growth in terms of the kinds of fertilizers and other materials that are used on our crops. And they find this equation lacking, that we're getting so much benefit out of ethanol that it offsets some of the problems that come with modern agricultural methods. Can I ask what your response would be?
6: So I grew up on a farm. I still farm with my brother, my dad, an uncle and a cousin. The farm's been there for 180 years. We feed cattle corn. So we raise corn in a way that is as good as we can make it, because we want our farm to be there for generations to come. When the beginning conversation about ethanol really came about, people were worried that we'd be growing so much more of it. Well, over the last 30, 40 years, the footprint of corn in our state and our country has actually been decreasing. It stayed steady for the last 20 years, about that 2 million acres that I mentioned at the beginning. And we've gotten better at making it. When I was a kid, my grandpa smiled the day that we hit 100 bushel an acre. Right now, the state average is around closer to 200. So we are not using more spaces. We got better at it. We're not using more chemicals. We got better at utilizing the inputs that we had. And fertilizer, if you understand, is really expensive. It has increased tremendously in these last couple months because of conflicts around the world, because many fertilizers that we purchase, if they're not manure, are petroleum-based. So for the same reason, you're paying a lot at the pump, we pay a lot to put fertilizer on, and we're not going to put on any more than what the crop needs. So we've gotten a lot better. We continue to grow and get better at making corn. We make more of it, and that's why we wanted to increase the amount of ethanol that we use.
5: Scott, if E15 becomes a reality and Congress passes this bill, what kind of benefit would that provide to Midwestern corn growers?
6: Corn growers, for every percentage increase, so to go from E10 to E15, that's 5% increase. For every 1%, it's about 500 million bushels that gets added for use across the country. So for our growers' standpoint, this is an additional 2.4 billion bushels of corn that could be used instead of whether we export it. Again, we feed to animals, but we are making more corn and we have a stockpile of it. We'd like to be able to use more corn, and we think this is the best use. And if we can use an additional 2.4 billion bushels of corn, we think this is a great opportunity.
5: People may be aware that if you drive in other parts of the country, you're less likely to see ethanol as an additive in fuel tanks. In your view, would an E15 bill be the first step toward seeing E15 and ethanol blends in other parts of the country?
6: Yes, because it'd be a nationwide standard. It'd be federal law. Right now, there are waivers that are granted on a state-by-state basis. Michigan's applying for that waiver this year. So that E15 could be utilized year round. There are concerns, had been concerned about the, it's called reed vapor pressures in different types of fuels, in different markets, and their creation of what could be from a pollution standpoint. EPA is giving waivers to states, and it's not about the environment, it's about economics. E15 across the country is currently being marketed in many places. And on the average, it's saving consumers at the pump about a quarter per gallon for a like product that provides better environmental benefits.
5: There are some people who look at agriculture as it is practiced in the U.S. today, the federal subsidies that go to some row crops, the federal subsidies that may support ethanol, the federal mandates that may support ethanol, and consider it, you know, a less free market approach. Can I just ask you if there's a tipping point at which the methods that we use to support farmers and to support food production are out of balance with the actual realities of what it costs to grow these days?
6: A complex answer to a complex question. So last year it was estimated at the national level that farmers lost 93 cents a bushel for the corn that they produced. they're getting less than $5 a bushel for that crop, and it's gone up and down in the past 20 years. Corn's been down to $2 a bushel, and it's been as high as $7 a bushel. So understand that there's great fluctuations inside of markets. Having enough food is a national security issue. Being able to produce our own food is an important part of that conversation. I would rather have our farms, which we don't make prices, we take them. It's a commodity. To be able to keep farms in production, you can't lose 93 cents a bushel. You can't lose, 20% of what your costs are. You can't continue to eat high fertilizer costs. So in the same way that we have made it such that our country wants to make sure that people are fed, wants to make sure that grocery prices stay within reason so that people can get the food they need. In the same way, we want to make sure that we have an adequate safety net to make sure that there are always farmers making it.
5: Scott Pigott leads the Michigan Corn Growers Association. Scott, it's good talking to you. Thank you for sharing a little bit with us.
6: It's been an honor to talk with you. Thank you for the time.
5: Now it's time for your stories on subjects from our On Hand podcast. Here's executive producer Laura Weber Davis.
7: In the last episode, we talked about where up north begins. For some, it's just about vibes.
8: Up north is a state of mind, right? It's when you're in your happy place. You're looking at water or you're looking at the woods, right? You're able to enjoy nature. So it can be even as far south as South Haven. It just depends on you.
7: For others, there are changes in the natural world that really tell us where those up north vibes begin.
9: There's plants from the boreal region that are reaching their southern extent, and there's plants from the southern prairie savanna region that are reaching their northern extent.
7: And today, we're going to hear your stories about where up north begins. For Ken, it's hard to call anything up north if it's south of the Mackinac Bridge.
10: My name's Ken Reisman. I live in Ontonagon, Michigan. I'm a retired geography earth science teacher. I grew up in Marquette. I actually was born in Lawrence. My dad was a state trooper there. As one, we moved to Manistique. At two, we moved to Marquette. So I did all my growing up in Marquette, right across the street from Northern Michigan University.
7: So we can safely call you a UP boy.
10: Yes, ma'am. it's kind of an in-joke that when you see something posted about, Northern Michigan, and they start talking about Traverse City, we kind of chuckle because we know that's northern lower peninsula, and we are, technically true farther north than that. So.
7: Yeah. When do you feel like you have crossed into an area that is not up north?
10: Well, you cross the Mackinac Bridge, you're obviously not in the UP anymore, and I don't know. To me, it always felt like once you got south of Gaylord, you were starting to get into no man's land.
7: So you're saying down here in Ann Arbor, I'm living in no man's land?
10: Well, yeah.
7: Do you know the reason that the topography changes like that?
10: It's so much glacially driven. If you start at Lake Superior and get in the highlands just south of Lake Superior, the land slopes at a foot of drop for maybe 7 miles, something like that. It's almost like a sloping plain to get down to Lake Michigan. So you don't really notice too much. But I think once you start getting down towards Pelston, where you're crossing into some of the more visible moraines, that really does look like an awful lot the rest of the UP.
7: When we talk about from a Southern Michigan perspective going up north, the recurring theme is that your body relaxes and your mind opens up when you go up north. And that's what's so attractive about it. It's this idea that you can breathe a little easier when you're in the forested areas, and that up north is also a state of mind and not just a geographic location. If you already live in that space, are you constantly relaxed or do you have to go somewhere else to find relaxation?
10: You know, the only thing that's not relaxing is, you know, where I live, to get to anything like McDonald's or Walmart or anything like that, it's an hour in any direction. You know, it's we're a little bit remote here. Not used to the traffic, not used to the roundabouts. I would say we're pretty relaxed around here. You know, my folks grew up in Wakefield, which is about an hour from here. And a friend of mine and I, we flew down to Ann Arbor to see Michigan play Minnesota. And the marching band marched out, and they formed up the Lower Michigan outline. And we were horrified, and the gentleman sitting behind us, who apparently was from Menominee, because that's all everybody called him, they didn't even know his name, he stood up and he yelled, "Where's the UP? You can't call that Michigan." And I saw my dad that, and he said, "Oh, that's ironic. The band director at Michigan grew up in Wakefield." But that's what even the Michigan Geography Council, which I was a member of their organization a few years, they had their first conference in Marquette I went to, and they had a sign for their logo, and sure enough, it was plastered on the mitten.
2: It's true. The UP doesn't get the recognition it deserves. It's such a special and splendid part of our state. So for Ken, it's the UP or bust. And I get it. Its stunning beauty truly embodies what up north has to offer. But even so, Ken did have this to say about the southern part of the state.
10: I will say I had a friend that went to U of M, and I visited him several times. And at one time, the band I was in got a job booked in Coldwater, Michigan, if you can imagine the travel. So we traveled from Ann Arbor, where we spent the night, to Coldwater, went through the Irish Hills. And I thought that was one of the loveliest parts of the state of Michigan I've ever seen.
2: And we have a listener who agrees. In fact, Keith from Coldwater says Branch County, along the border with Indiana, in some ways is also up north.
11: I'm Keith Baker. I'm the city manager for the city of Coldwater. Well, for me personally, having grown up in Battle Creek, I would say that, and having listened to your podcast, I would say that I agree that it probably meant Clare, or that that Michigan Department of Transportation rest stop on I-75. But having been in Coldwater for 21 years, we like to think of ourselves as up north to our friends in Indiana, Illinois, and Ohio. In Branch County, we have over 100 inland lakes that are populated with any number of second homes and vacation homes and Airbnb or VRBOs. And so we get a significant visible influx of visitors and from those areas to our community. And Branch County in particular has many of the same natural amenities that further north has, with our lakes and forests and outdoor recreation. So I think for those people coming from Indianapolis or Fort Wayne or Ohio and places in Illinois, that we're the first stop north. I think you get those same, you can get those same kind of experiences and feelings once you cross the Michigan border.
7: I think you're hitting on something here, though. Up north is relative to where you are.
11: Definitely, yeah. And I'll take exception to the governor to suggest that it can't be up north further south than South Haven.
7: Thanks to Keith and Ken for giving their up north perspectives from one end of the Great Lakes State to the other. You can submit your stories and your questions to the On Hand podcast at the On Hand landing page on michiganpublic.org/onhand. Thanks so much for listening. Bye-bye.
12: That's Stateside for today. I'm April Baer. Thank you for listening. We'll see you tomorrow.
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15: Good morning. It's 6 Eastern, 5 Central. I'm Liam Hewlin-Joy, and this is Morning Edition for this Tuesday, the 9th day of June. In the forecast for today, we'll have mostly cloudy skies with patchy fog through early afternoon, a chance of showers and slight chance of thunderstorms through the day, with highs from 72 to 84 degrees. Tonight, mostly cloudy with patchy fog through the night, a chance of showers and slight chance of thunderstorms through midnight, with a slight chance of showers late, lows 54 to 60 degrees. Then tomorrow we'll continue with those mostly cloudy conditions along with patchy, dense fog through early afternoon, a slight chance of thunderstorms and showers through the day, chance of thunderstorms by mid-afternoon, some thunderstorms may be severe, highs 78 to 90 degrees. And finally tomorrow night, showers are likely along with a chance of thunderstorms and lows around 60 degrees. Currently in Copper Harbor, it's 59 degrees with some light rain. In Escanaba, it's 64 degrees and rainy. Unising is 58 degrees and rainy. And in Marquette, it's 62 degrees with some rain showers. 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
16: Live from NPR News in Washington, I'm Corva Coleman. A U.S. Army Apache attack helicopter with two pilots aboard has crashed near the Strait of Hormuz. There's no word from the U.S. military. The incident was first reported by the New York Times. Last night, President Trump confirmed the incident.
17: The pilots are fine, yeah.
18: And was that
17: nobody injured? We are going to issue a report.
16: There's no word on what caused the crash, including whether it was attacked or if there was mechanical failure. Lebanese state media say the Israeli military has attacked the ancient coastal city of Tyre. One person has been killed. Rescuers are searching for missing people. Four other people have been killed in other parts of southern Lebanon. Meanwhile, Israel is warning it could attack the Christian quarter of Tyre. NPR's Jana Raff reports the city's historic old section has been the last remaining refuge for more than 15,000 people.
19: Israel has been attacking Tyre for the past 2 weeks, saying it's targeting the militant group Hezbollah. But it left the mostly Christian section near the city's Roman port and areas around it.

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1: South Carolina. In South Carolina, the Republican gubernatorial primary is crowded. From South Carolina Public Radio, Gavin Jackson reports President Trump endorsed a candidate a few days ago.
2: Lieutenant Governor Pamela Evatt is a longtime supporter of Trump. Now she has his support in her bid to become the next governor of South Carolina. But the president's blessing doesn't make the primary a slam dunk. In his endorsement, Trump alluded to the idea that Governor Henry McMaster's son could be Evatt's running mate, a plan denied by Evatt and derided by the four other Republicans in the race. Her biggest challenger is four-term Attorney General Alan Wilson, who occupies a similar political lane, emphasizing his support for the president. Congresswoman Nancy Mace is also on the ballot. The race is widely expected to go to a runoff, with no candidate likely to get above 50% plus one vote. Three Democrats are vying for their party's nomination. For NPR News, I'm Gavin Jackson in Columbia, South Carolina.
1: President Trump has nominated acting U.S. Attorney General Todd Blanche to serve in the role. Blanche was formerly Trump's personal attorney. He has overseen aggressive efforts by the DOJ to prosecute Trump's perceived political foes. 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
3: 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For Public Radio 90 News, I'm Liam Eulin-Joy. A former Gwynn resident has been convicted of sexual assault charges relating to incidents in late 2010 and early 2011 in downstate Oceana County. According to a release from Attorney General Dana Nessel, 43-year-old Jeffrey Scott Barrett was convicted on June 5th in Oceana County on four counts of first-degree criminal sexual conduct and one count of first-degree child abuse. Barrett repeatedly sexually assaulted the victim at his Oceana County residence between the fall of 2010 and December 2011, when she was 4 and 5 years of age. He also abused the child in other ways, knowingly or intentionally causing severe mental harm. Barrett was originally charged by the Oceana County Prosecutor's Office in 2018 when the victim reported the abuse, but he evaded authorities until his arrest by the U.S. Marshals Service in Marinette, Wisconsin in January 2025. Barrett is scheduled to be sentenced on July 20th in the 51st Circuit Court in Oceana County. Michigan U.S. Senator Alyssa Slotkin says she's not necessarily going to join the race for president 2 years from now, but she said yesterday that a candidate like her would be a promising option for Democrats. We have more from the Michigan Public Radio Network's Rick Pluta.
4: Under the U.S. Constitution, President Donald Trump is barred from seeking a third term. Several governors and senators from across the country are on many lists to fill that opening. Democratic Governor Gretchen Whitmer is often mentioned. She has said, never say never. U.S. Senator Alyssa Slotkin told the Detroit Economic Club, don't count her out either. She says a young, pragmatic swing state Midwestern Democrat would have wide appeal.
5: This is our generation's time to fight for what we believe in, and I want to be a part of that one way or another.
4: Slotkin won her first Senate term in 2024 when Republican Donald Trump also carried Michigan in the presidential race. Slotkin has been building a national profile since her Senate election. I'm Rick Pluta.
3: In the forecast for today, we'll have mostly cloudy skies with patchy fog through early afternoon, a chance of showers and slight chance of thunderstorms through the day with highs from 72 to 84 degrees. Tonight, mostly cloudy with patchy fog through the night, a chance of showers and slight chance of thunderstorms through midnight. Also, lows 54 to 60 degrees. Taking a look at conditions across the UP right now, in Sault Ste. Marie, it's 62 degrees and cloudy. In Negaunee, it's 64 degrees with showers in the vicinity. In Manistique, it's 61 degrees and rainy. And in Marquette, it's 62 degrees with some rain showers. Coming up on the program, a new report shows global conflicts surged in 2025, reaching levels not seen since World War II. That story's coming up at 6:21 on Morning Edition. For Public Radio 90 News, I'm Liam Eulin-Joy. It's 6:07 Eastern.
6: It's Morning Edition from NPR News. I'm Leila Fadel.
7: And I'm Michelle Martin. Good morning. Los Angeles Mayor Karen Bass

0: as her November opponent, Progressive City Council member Nithya Raman. In a few minutes, we'll look into the University of Virginia's crystal ball for more on the L.A. mayor's race and new primaries today in Maine, Nevada, North Dakota, and South Carolina. But we will start with details on those primaries.
1: In Maine, Democrats are gearing up for a competitive Senate race. Nevada and South Carolina voters are picking their nominees for governor.
0: NPR's Sage Miller is following those races, and she's with us now. Good morning.
2: Good morning.
0: So let's start with that Maine Senate race. How important is the seat for Democrats?
2: Yeah, this is really important. It's quite a big deal. If Democrats have any chance at winning the Senate majority in November, picking up Maine is all but necessary. That requires flipping the seat away from Republican Senator Susan Collins. She's held the position for 30 years, largely because of her more moderate stance on the Hill. She isn't a Trump loyalist, but she is still a Republican, which means the president's unpopularity nationally and in the state could hurt her. But she's been here before. She's won many competitive elections. And like I said, Democrats want this seat. They need this seat. So they are trying to pick a candidate that can win it.
0: And it looks like that candidate will be Graham Plattner, as he's still expected to win, even with all these controversies around his personal behavior that have emerged in the past few weeks.
2: It would be very surprising if he didn't win. That's because no other Democrat is really going against him. Plattner is a combat veteran turned oyster farmer. He's a political newcomer, and he's had to answer a lot about his past since launching his campaign less than a year ago. Most recently, the New York Times published a story where Plattner's previous romantic partners described him as toxic and as a person who does not respect women. Plattner spoke to our colleagues at Maine Public, saying he believes these stories serve as a distraction away from the political movement he is building. He also told Maine Public he doesn't think his past will haunt him at the primary ballot box because voters know he's not the same man.
0: Okay, so let's move to South Carolina now. Republicans are picking their nominee for governor. Is there a front runner?
2: There isn't. And there are five Republican candidates on the ballot. But there is only one Trump-endorsed candidate. The president is backing Lieutenant Governor Pamela Evett. She's a longtime Trump supporter. And on the other hand, Congresswoman Nancy Mace is also vying for the nomination. She's a member of the Freedom Caucus in Washington, which just translates to she is also very conservative. But Mace gained the ire of Trump after she pushed to release the Epstein files. And this is another test of how much weight the president's endorsement carries. And there is also a chance voters won't know who the nominee is by the end of the night. The race will head to a runoff if no candidate can secure 50% plus one of the vote.
0: Okay, now to Nevada, where Democrats are going to pick their nominee to challenge the Republican governor.
2: Voters will be picking between a more establishment candidate, Attorney General Aaron Ford, or a more left-leaning progressive candidate, County Commissioner Alexis Hill. And here is why that is important. Nevada is a case study of where Democrats in swing states are. That signals to the national party what kind of Democratic leadership can win in these tough, high-stake races and places. Democrats believe they have a shot at winning the office. That's because Trump is pretty unpopular in Nevada at the moment. Tourism is down in a state that really relies on it. Gas is expensive. The war in Iran is unpopular. His immigration and tariff policies aren't boding well. And all of that is making it harder for Republican Nevada Governor Joe Lombardo to keep his job in November.
0: That's NPR's Sage Miller. Sage, thank you.
2: Thank you.
1: Let's get some analysis from J. Miles Coleman. He's the associate editor of Sabatow's Crystal Ball at the University of Virginia's Center for Politics. Good morning and welcome to the program.
3: Sure. Thank you guys so much for having me.
1: So before we get to today's primaries, I want to start with California, which is still counting results a week after Election Day. How did California's open primary system affect the L.A. mayor's race, which has now been called by the AP?
3: Yeah, sure. So California is kind of notorious for drawing this whole process out. But basically in California and in Los Angeles, everyone runs on the same ballot. You know, it's a nonpartisan election. But even with the Democratic vote, you know, split up between several candidates, it looks like the top two are going to be Democrats, basically Bass and Raman. You know, something we were warning about going into this election is generally the Republican vote in California, you know, was more straightforward in terms of the kind of candidates that they were backing, et cetera. So we were warning of a red mirage. Basically, the results were going to look better for the Republicans at first. Democrats who were kind of sitting on their ballots waiting to decide between this race and the governor's race, et cetera, where they had a lot of options, were going to be a little later to turn in their ballots. And that's more or less exactly what we saw as the results were counted. The Republican, a guy named Spencer Pratt, got a lot of media attention on right-wing outlets. But the problem is usually Republicans only get about a quarter of the vote in Los Angeles, and that's about where he was.
1: And that's sort of what played out then. I want to turn to Maine, a really important Senate race there that could hold the key to who controls the Senate come November. And that is where Graham Plattner has really electrified Democratic voters with his tax the uber rich, Medicare for all, anti-establishment message. But he's also been dogged by controversy about his past, his personal life. But despite that, he's expected to win the nomination, the Democratic nomination in Maine. What does that say to you about what Democratic voters want in Maine and beyond?
3: Yeah, well, it's kind of interesting with Plattner. It seems like, you know, his personal life is all out there. You know, almost every day there's a new scandal. I forget his name, but I remember about 10 years ago, there was also a candidate for president who every time he was in a controversy, you know, he kept going up. I think there's a general attitude among the Democratic primary electorate that in some cases, or in a lot of cases, they aren't willing to defer to their leadership sometimes, that they see as, you know, not adequately pushing back against Trump. I think for as much controversy as Plattner has had, I think that's something he's tapped into. He's tried to position himself as, we might respect Senator Susan Collins, but at the end of the day, she's going to vote with Donald Trump when it matters. I'm not.
1: Yeah, he's tapped into this sort of anti-establishment feeling among Democratic voters. But can he win in the general, given his past? I mean, I interviewed him recently for NPR's Newsmakers, and he talked about how voters don't care about what he called gossip and headlines. They care about the issues. I mean, but will that work in the general, given all this baggage?
3: Yeah, one kind of parallel I've been making to this race is in my state of Virginia last year, the candidate for attorney general was a guy named Jay Jones, who shortly before the election, there were these texts revealed that he had talked about doing violent things to his peers. And he still won the election because in a Democratic-leaning year, Virginia, like Maine, is a blue state, and that kind of partisanship was enough to carry him over. So that's what maybe some of the proponents of Plattner would be hoping for, that in this type of environment, just the anti-Trump sentiment might kind of paper over any personal issues.
1: J. Miles Coleman at the University of Virginia's Center for Politics, thank you so much.
3: Sure, thank you.
0: Federal officials have confirmed 3 new cases of New World screwworm in Texas cattle, bringing the state's total to 5 in less than a week. The parasite was eradicated from the United States decades ago. Now scientists and ranchers are racing to contain it. Texas Public Radio's Brian Kirkpatrick reports.
4: Agriculture Secretary Brooke Rollins visited a USDA livestock insect lab in Kerrville, about 65 miles from San Antonio, on Monday. She says Texas is entering what she called a new phase in the battle against screwworm.
5: We're just at the beginning of this now new phase of the battle with it on our side of the border, but we will be watching very, very closely.
4: The latest detections involve a calf, a goat, and a dog found in different parts of Texas. New World screwworm is a flesh-eating parasite whose larvae feed on living tissue. Texas is home to the nation's largest cattle industry, making the outbreak a major concern for ranchers and agricultural officials. Rollins stressed that the outbreak does not pose a food safety risk. To prevent the pest from spreading, federal and state agencies have established quarantine zones and will start releasing sterile flies this week. These flies mate with wild screwworms but produce no offspring, helping suppress the population. But it will take a while. Currently, all sterile flies are imported.
5: Our goal is to have enough sterile flies deployed and out into Texas and wherever else this happens to be before the next summer season pops up.
4: San Antonio rancher and Texas A&M Regent John Bellinger, whom President Trump recently appointed as a senior advisor on screwworm preparedness, says expanding sterile fly production will be crucial.
6: There's a lot of research going on. We hope it works. We hope we can come up with something. But the obvious is we need more sterile flies.
4: Michael Schmoyer, Associate Administrator of the USDA's Animal and Plant Health Inspection Service, says containing the outbreak will depend in part on ranchers and animal owners voluntarily reporting suspected cases.
7: You want this to get over quicker? Have people report. Ask people to report. Beg people to report. That's what we need.
4: Governor Greg Abbott has declared a state of emergency for all 254 counties in Texas. For NPR News, I'm Brian Kirkpatrick in Kerrville, Texas.
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10: It's 6:19 Eastern. I'm Liam Eulenjoy. Coming up on the program, several California races remain uncalled as millions of ballots still need to be counted. All regular recurrences and all fodder for President Trump's claims it's a sign of election fraud. That story's coming up at 6:35 on Morning Edition. In the forecast for today, we'll have mostly cloudy skies with patchy fog through early afternoon, a chance of showers and slight chance of thunderstorms through the day, with highs from 72 to 84 degrees. Tonight, mostly cloudy with patchy fog through the night, a chance of showers and slight chance of thunderstorms through midnight, and lows 54 to 60 degrees. Currently in Sault Ste. Marie, it's 62 degrees and cloudy. In Menominee, it's 65 degrees and cloudy. Houghton is rainy at 65 degrees, and in Marquette, it's 62 degrees with some rain showers. It's 6:21 Eastern.
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1: It's Morning Edition from NPR News. I'm Leila Fadel.
0: And I'm Michelle Martin. Good morning. Researchers who study global conflicts say there were more direct confrontations between states last year than at any point since the Second World War. That finding is from the Uppsala Conflict Data Program in Sweden. Civilian harm also reached record highs last year. We'll hear from one of the report's authors in a moment, but first we have a look at one of the flashpoints highlighted in the report, the violence in Sudan's El Fasher. Here's NPR's Africa correspondent Emmanuel Akinwotu.
12: The United Nations has said the violence in Al-Fashir bore the hallmarks of genocide. Violence that was filmed and widely shared by the militias that carried it out. From the deluge of footage posted on social media, fighters from the paramilitary rapid support forces at war with Sudan's army trample over the men, women and children they gunned down. The RSF launched a brutal 18-month siege on the city in the western region of Darfur, the last city in the region where Sudan's army was stationed. Then in October last year, more than 60,000 people were killed in just a few days during the RSF's takeover of the city, according to the UN. The new report by the Uppsala Conflict Data Programme said the massacres in Al-Fashir pushed one-sided violence in Africa to its highest levels since the Rwandan genocide in 1994.
13: The fighters were not attempting to hide their crimes.
12: Shayna Lewis is a Sudan specialist and senior advisor with Preventing and Ending Mass Atrocities, a non-profit organization.
13: They were rounding up young men on video, celebrating the fact that they had captured them, ordinary people, and were gunning them down in real time.
12: She's one of a number of researchers who documented evidence of violence by the RSF and allied Arab militias against African ethnic groups, shared with the UN Security Council. But despite statements of condemnation, nothing was done to prevent it.
13: I think that a lot of the geopolitical gridlock that is affecting other conflicts around the world, such as Gaza, such as Ukraine, has now trickled down into the Sudan file.
12: So genocidal violence, which once provoked international action and vows of never again, happened in plain sight, without obstruction. Emmanuel Akinwotu, NPR News, Lagos.
1: The conflict in Sudan is just one of the armed conflicts pushing global violence to record highs. Therese Peterson tracks global violence for the Department of Peace and Conflict Research at Uppsala University in Sweden. What does your research show us about how violent the world is right now overall?
14: The main finding is that the number of armed conflicts involving states reached a record high in 2025. And of those conflicts, also the number of conflicts between states, where states are involved on both sides, those doubled for the second year in a row, reaching the highest level recorded by the UCDP since the data collection started in 1946. And we also see a record high number of fatalities. Is the second deadliest year since the Rwandan genocide in 1994. So overall, it's definitely a more violent world at the moment.
1: I mean, the biggest that we're hearing about right now is Israel's war in Gaza and Russia and Ukraine.
14: And Gaza is also one of the deadliest conflicts, but the Russia-Ukraine war accounted for around 62% of the global fatalities in state-based armed conflict. Sudan is dominating the one-sided violence against civilians category, but the world's deadliest conflict was, in fact, Russia-Ukraine.
1: What other conflicts do you categorize as one-sided violence against civilians?
14: So one-sided violence against civilians is carried out by both non-state actors, such as IS, the Islamic State in many countries, RSF in Sudan, but we also have state actors carrying out this type of violence. So some notable cases from 2025 is the government of Syria, which has had troubles managing the ethnic tensions in the country following the fall of the Assad regime. So we've seen a lot of massacres of civilians in the coastal areas and in the south. And also in Tanzania, following the October 2025 elections, where we had a lot of violence carried out against protesters.
1: So the Conflict Data Program is viewed as the world's leading data source on organized violence. But I'm curious how you gather that data, especially as I'm hearing you mention, you know, governments that aren't reporting it, or you have to trust that the warring parties are telling you the truth.
14: So what we do is try to use as many different original sources as possible. So to triangulate the information coming out, we try to evaluate who is saying this. Do they have an interest in portraying the situation in a certain way? We usually trust warring parties when they admit their own losses, but not necessarily when they claim losses from the other side. And we also revise the data all the time. When new and or better information becomes available, we go back and update it. So in cases such as Sudan and Ukraine that are very intense, the information on fatality numbers usually changes as time passes.
1: In the report, you and your colleagues write that the high number of conflicts and wars recorded last year support the idea that Pax Americana and the liberal world order are coming to an end. What does that mean?
14: Our data, it doesn't really allow us to identify the cause of the patterns that we see, mm-hmm. but we do see that this expectation that the post-Cold War era would see fewer conflicts between states, for example, that's not really what we're seeing in the data. So wars between states are becoming more common, and this could be a sign that we have a world which is characterized by growing geopolitical competition, that the US is not having this role as the world police mm-hmm. anymore. But what this means for the future, of course, that's something that we will need to evaluate later.
1: Therese Peterson is a senior analyst with the Uppsala Conflict Data Program at Uppsala University in Sweden. Thank you so much for your time.
14: Thank you for having me.

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1: President Trump says the U.S. is close to an agreement with Iran to end the war, which could include a new deal about Iran's nuclear program. But what might Trump have to concede?
2: What he cannot abide is an outcome that paints him to be a loser, having been played by the regime that he intended to weaken.
1: I'm Ailsa Chang. Nuclear negotiations on All Things Considered from NPR News.
3: 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It's 6:30 Eastern. Coming up on the program, NPR's Michelle Martin speaks with sports journalist Albert Samaha about Game 3 of the NBA Finals and the city's response to having President Trump in attendance. That story's coming up at 6:45 Eastern. It's 6:30 Eastern. The news is next.
4: Live from NPR News in Washington, I'm Dave Mattingly. There are election primaries today in four states: Maine, Nevada, North Dakota, and South Carolina. In Maine, voters will decide the Democratic opponent for Republican Senator Susan Collins, who is seeking a sixth term in November. In South Carolina, five Republicans are challenging Senator Lindsey Graham for the GOP nomination, as Graham seeks a fifth term in the Senate. Three Democrats are competing there as well. In California, it's still not known whether Republican Steve Hilton or Democrat Tom Steyer will advance to the November gubernatorial runoff against Democrat Javier Becerra. The votes, including many mail-in ballots, are still being counted, as NPR's Miles Parks reports.
5: It takes a bit more time for officials to process vote-by-mail ballots compared to in-person votes. They have to deal with scanning barcodes, removing the ballots from envelopes, getting them ready to check the signatures, for instance, to verify identity. That is the case everywhere, all over the country. But in California, we see this rush of voters, roughly a quarter of the electorate, that return their mail ballots on Election Day. So all that work can't even begin until after voting is completed.
4: That's NPR's Miles Parks. In Los Angeles, City Councilwoman Nithya Raman will face Democratic incumbent Mayor Karen Bass in November. Raman has advanced to the runoff after finishing ahead of Republican Spencer Pratt. This is NPR News. President Trump is once again expressing optimism that an agreement to end the war with Iran is near. Speaking to reporters in New York last night, the president said a deal could be finalized in 2 or 3 days. Separately, a U.S. Army Apache helicopter has crashed near the Strait of Hormuz. No injuries are reported. The two crew members were rescued. People in France are expressing outrage over the death of an 11-year-old girl who disappeared after school late last month. NPR's Eleanor Beardsley in Paris says the father of one of the girl's classmates is under arrest.
6: Thousands gathered in cities across France to show their outrage over a justice system they say doesn't work. In Paris, an angry crowd in front of the justice ministry chanted for the minister to resign. 11-year-old Lihana went missing May 29th after school in her hometown in southern France. Her body was discovered a week later. After the main suspect, a 41-year-old father of a classmate, was arrested, officials revealed he'd been accused in several cases involving young girls, including the rape of a 10-year-old, but had still not been questioned by police when Lihana went missing 9 months later. Justice Minister Gérald Darmanin has promised 70,000 cases involving children will be examined in the next month. Eleanor Beardsley, NPR News, Paris.
4: I'm Dave Mattingly in Washington.
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11: It's Morning Edition from NPR News. I'm Leila Fadel.
12: And I'm Michelle Martin. Good morning. The L.A. mayor's ballot in the fall is set between two Democrats. Los Angeles City Councilwoman Nithya Raman will face incumbent Mayor Karen Bass, that according to the Associated Press.
11: The results are coming in almost a week after Election Day in California. President Trump claims taking that long to call races is evidence of fraud. He stormed out of an NBC interview over the weekend when host Kristen Welker pushed back. Local election officials say they are doing their best in a state that prioritizes making it easy to cast a ballot.
12: NPR voting correspondent Miles Parks is here to talk us through a situation that could be a preview of November's midterms. Good morning, Miles.
5: Hi, Michelle.
12: So as we just said, President Trump says there is fraud. He didn't present any evidence of that. So let me just ask, why is it taking so long to count in California?
5: So there are a couple reasons, but the biggest one comes back to the timing of when voters return their vote-by-mail ballots. It takes a bit more time for officials to process vote-by-mail ballots compared to in-person votes. They have to deal with scanning barcodes, removing the ballots from envelopes, getting them ready to check the signatures, for instance, to verify identity. That is the case everywhere, all over the country. But in California, we see this rush of voters, roughly a quarter of the electorate, that return their mail ballots on Election Day. So all that work can't even begin until after voting is completed. California election expert Kim Alexander coined that sort of logjam, the pig in the python effect, because it takes a while to work through all of those votes.
12: So that seems pretty straightforward, but President Trump's response plays into one of his preferred narratives, which is that elections where he doesn't get what he wants are stolen.
5: Yes, and part of that is because we saw a similar dynamic play out in this L.A. mayor's race as what happened to Trump in 2020, where Trump's preferred candidate looked like he was going to advance to the general election as the first votes were counted, but then ended up falling behind as more mail ballots were counted. Trump posted about this a lot, and we saw a number of other Republicans and influencers jump in as well, Elon Musk, Ron DeSantis. Here's Speaker of the House Mike Johnson talking to CNN's Manu Raju.
13: Some of these efforts are so diabolical and so far upstream, it is impossible to prove. But I think everybody knows instinctively something is wrong here.
5: Even for Republicans who have not gone full bore into Trump's stolen election narratives, they've been bashing California. It's just a pretty low-risk way to score political points.
12: What are you taking away from all this as you look ahead to the midterms?
5: I mean, every single election expert I talk to expects Trump to follow this exact same playbook in November if he does not like the way results are coming in. You can sort of imagine a scenario where control of the U.S. House rests on a few competitive districts in California. We're waiting on those results for up to a week, just like we are right now. That could be a potentially dangerous time. I was talking to Tammy Patrick, though. She's the chief programs officer for the National Association of Election Officials, and she said voters should look at this another way, as extra motivation to tune out the noise and just show up.
14: If this meant nothing, no one would be doing all the things they're doing to try and make it more difficult. It would be ignored, but it's not being ignored.
5: Every election will leave some people sad at the result, Patrick said, but the U.S. needs to get back to a place where that doesn't automatically mean questioning the election's legitimacy.
12: That is NPR's Miles Parks. Miles, thank you.
5: Thank you.
11: After the president's allegations of voter fraud in California, where ballots are still being counted, we called up California Attorney General Rob Bunta. What do you make of the president's comments?
15: Truly embarrassing. Unhinged, wild-eyed, dangerous, reckless, desperate, and a simple question about what's your evidence for the bold claim you've made, he has none.
11: With the midterm elections coming up, Bunta is gearing up for more election-related disinformation, some of which is coming from other government officials.
16: Bill Asaley, LA's top federal prosecutor, announced on X that his office is conducting multiple electoral fraud investigations. What's your reaction to that?
15: My reaction is every count, recount, hand count, audit, and court case has demonstrated there is no widespread voter fraud. It is very unfortunate that we're in a place now where people disregard inconvenient facts, manufacture their own facts. You know, the candidate running for mayor who just got surpassed by another candidate, Mr. Pratt.
16: You're referring to Spencer Pratt, who's running for mayor and has just been surpassed for that second spot.
15: Yes, he's suggesting that some of the votes that went to his opponent who surpassed him belong to homeless individuals. So misinformation and disinformation abounds. It's irresponsible and dangerous, especially for those who propagate it knowingly or without doing some critical thinking of their own.
16: What are you and other state officials doing to counter this misinformation, disinformation?
15: The best counter to misinformation and disinformation is calling it out, confronting it, providing the facts that show that it's demonstrably false. So I immediately went to my own platforms to share how Trump is lying. The facts rebut everything and contradict everything that he said. And it's important that he be called out for it because it's wrong and it's not true. I'm worried about what he might do. Will he deploy the military? Will he deploy ICE to the polls? Will he interfere with the U.S. Postal Service in the November election and the vote-by-mail ballots that move through the U.S. Postal Service? All those things are possible. And they rest on this lie, this fabrication that there's widespread voter fraud. So the danger is the action that follows the lie. And we're prepared. We've been tabletopping, preparing our response, our action for each of those scenarios.
16: Well, how much of this stems from just a lack of understanding of the election process, how votes are counted, why it sometimes takes a long time? I mean, in California, you don't get the results the next day, right? I mean, have state officials maybe relied too much on the idea that voters should just trust the process instead of pulling back the curtain and explaining more often how it all works, especially given the polling that shows how many Americans don't have trust in the process?
15: I think there is a degree of not full understanding of how the process works. And I think a good antidote to that is transparency, openness. And here, the LA County Registrar of Voters is completely transparent. You can go online right now and look at the live stream of the vote counting. You can go visit the Registrar of Voters as they're counting ballots to take a look around. The light of day is shining bright on the operations of the vote counting in LA County. But some don't want to understand. And Trump has basically taken the position that if he wins or the person that he supports wins, the election was fair. If he lost or the person he supported lost, it was rigged. And that's just not right. And that's dangerous. And it's unbecoming of a president of the United States.
16: Attorney General of California, Rob Bonta, thank you so much for your time.
15: Thank you so much, Vera. Thanks for having me.
11: NPR reached out to the White House asking for evidence of the president's claims of voter fraud. White House spokesperson Abigail Jackson wrote back, quote, "Countless Americans share the same concerns as President Trump," and added that President Trump is pushing for legislation that would, quote, "establish a uniform standard of photo ID for voting, prohibit no-excuse mail-in voting, and end the practice of ballot harvesting." No evidence of voter fraud was provided, and the claims remain unsubstantiated. This is NPR News.
3: It's 6:42 Eastern. Good morning. I'm Liam Yulin Joy for Public Radio 90 News. As e-bikes and e-scooters surge in popularity, AAA, the Auto Club Group, is launching its new E-Ride Ready campaign to help parents better understand the risks associated with the fast-moving devices and take steps to prevent serious injuries. At the center of the campaign is the new E-Ride Safety Guide, a free resource that helps families understand how e-bikes and e-scooters operate, choose helmets designed for the speed and type of device, identify where riders can safely and legally ride, and set clear safety expectations before a child's first ride. The campaign comes amid growing concern nationwide about injuries involving young e-riders. A U.S. Consumer Product Safety Commission review found micromobility-related injuries rose an average of 23% from 2017 to 2022, contributing to an estimated 360,800 emergency department visits and 233 deaths. Medical experts say e-ride crashes commonly involve vehicles, pedestrians, and fixed objects such as curbs and mailboxes. The Michigan Department of Natural Resources and fish pathologists from Michigan State University will make an expedition to Superior Maximus, the deepest part of Lake Superior, to investigate the emaciated Siskiwet lake trout. The fish, nicknamed zombies because of their thin and undernourished bodies, have increased in number in deep waters, sparking concern and interest from the public and scientists alike. Lake trout in this zombie-like condition were discovered by a DNR fisheries research team during recent Lake Superior deep water surveys. During the upcoming expedition, crew plan to investigate the possibility of a fish pathogen causing the highly emaciated appearance of these lake trout. In recent years, DNR researchers have documented an increase in the number of siskoet in waters at the deepest part of Lake Superior. In the forecast for today, we'll have mostly cloudy skies with patchy fog through early afternoon, a chance of showers and slight chance of thunderstorms through the day, with highs ranging from 72 to 84 degrees. Taking a look at conditions across the UP right now, in Houghton it's 65 degrees and rainy, in Iron Mountain it's 64 degrees and cloudy, Sault Ste. Marie is cloudy at 62 degrees, and back in Marquette it's 62 degrees with rain showers. For Public Radio 90 News, I'm Liam Eulenjoy. 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
11: It's Morning Edition from NPR News. I'm Leila Fadel.
12: And I'm Michelle Martin. A Knicks sweep. To my fellow New Yorkers, I take no pleasure in saying, forget about it. Victor Wembanyama helped the San Antonio Spurs win Game 3 of the NBA Finals, 115-111. President Trump was there at Madison Square Garden, the first sitting president to attend an NBA Finals game. Albert Samaha was also there covering the finals for the Washington Post, and he is with us now to tell us what happened. Albert, good morning.
0: Good morning. Thanks so much for having me.
12: So the Knicks had a 13-game winning streak, one of the longest ever in the postseason. What happened?
0: You know, every game this series has been so close, coming down to just a couple of shots at the end, and this time the shots fell for the Spurs. They didn't for the Knicks, and I think the Spurs probably just had a little bit more desperation after dropping the first two games.
12: So after the game, Knicks coach Mike Brown talked about the disparity in free throw attempts between the teams. How much of a factor was that?
0: It was a bit of a factor. I think, you know, that's always kind of the first thing coaches go to because it can kind of try to influence the refs for the next game. In the second half, it kind of was a big factor. I would say if to the degree free throws were an important factor, it was when Stephon Castle of the Spurs had two big free throws at the end with the crowd rocking and hit them both, even though he's just a guy in his early 20s.
12: So what was the atmosphere like in the arena? There was a lot of speculation in advance about what it was going to be like, and then you add the Trump factor. So tell us about it.
0: You could really feel 53 years of angst without a title from the moment the Knicks hit the floor. The crowd was roaring. It was one of the most electric, loudest atmospheres I've ever been in covering sports. And it carried throughout the game. You know, every time the Knicks hit a bucket, the crowd roared. And when Trump showed on the Jumbotron during the national anthem, they booed louder than they did when the Spurs came on the court.
12: Wow. Well, actually, I have a little bit of a clip of that. Let's hear it. Now, he said later he thought that was mostly cheers, but you were there. I was not. How did you hear it?
0: It was definitely boos. And I mean, this is a sporting arena, right? So you know what cheers sound like because the crowd is cheering when Jalen Brunson is on the screen 5 seconds later. You know what boos sound like because the boos come when Victor Wembanyama hits the court. And it sounded a lot more like when Victor Wembanyama hit the court than when Jalen Brunson was on the screen.
12: So what was it? It was like a classic New York sporting event, like times 10, basically. Lots of celebrities, every seat filled, like that kind of thing.
0: There were a million celebrities there. Every seat was filled. The real aggression of New Yorker sports fan passion was coming through in every moment. It's sort of interesting that they didn't announce that Trump would show up like they have with kind of UFC events when he's come to those. Instead, they just sort of showed him surprisingly on the screen when the national anthem was playing, maybe thinking that wouldn't lead to any boos. But this is New York, and New Yorkers really don't, you know, will respect any sort of routine. And when they saw the president on there, they let it rip.
12: Very, very quickly, what are you expecting for Game 4?
0: I think it'll be just as close as the last few games. I think the crowd will be even louder. They'll try to make up for the fact that they lost game three at home. And this time they won't have to show up 3-4 hours in advance because there won't be a president there.
12: All right. That is Albert Zamaha covering the NBA Finals for The Washington Post. Albert, thanks so much for getting up early after a late night. Appreciate it.
0: Thanks for having me. Appreciate you.
12: It's Morning Edition from NPR News. I'm Michelle Martin.
11: And I'm Leila Faldin.

0: It's 6:49 Eastern. Coming up on the program, a former Gwin resident has been convicted of sexual assault charges relating to incidents in late 2010 and early 2011 in downstate Oceana County. Michigan U.S. Senator Alyssa Slotkin says she's not necessarily going to join the race for president 2 years from now. And coming up at 7:07 Eastern, Israel and Iran agree to stop strikes for now. Voters in four states head to the polls today for primaries. Trump makes baseless claims about election fraud in California. Those stories and more coming up on Morning Edition.
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7: From Marketplace, I'm Kimberly Adams. OpenAI is following the path of Anthropic and SpaceX and says it has filed the preliminary paperwork for an IPO. The rapid growth and increasing economic impact of artificial intelligence has generated some unexpected alliances. For example, OpenAI, Anthropic, President Trump, and Bernie Sanders are all discussing the idea of the public having an ownership stake in AI companies through a government-controlled sovereign wealth fund. Marketplace's Nova Safo reports.
8: The idea is simple. If the public bears costs through data center buildouts and lost jobs to AI, then the public should share in the benefits of the technology through a government-controlled fund.
9: If there were financial success from these companies, that would then go to that fund and then perhaps be allocated back to the public.
8: Kevin Frazier is the director of the AI Innovation and Law Program at the University of Texas. He says AI companies are willing to consider contributing shares because it could help counter the growing angst over the technology.
9: So the biggest thing that's in it for the companies is having a social license to operate.
8: If the governments and perhaps individual Americans' financial fortunes are tied with those of AI firms, that could take the edge off of public backlash. It might also help the companies when it comes to regulation, says Tad DeHaven of the Cato Institute.
10: It may be the safer bet to not remain on the outside, but to swallow that pill and come on the inside, where they may have more say on the future of how this industry is regulated.
8: DeHaven cautions that this could backfire for companies if the government gains control through stock ownership and dictates what AI companies can do. I'm Nova Safo for Marketplace.
7: Let's do the numbers. Dow, S&P, and NASDAQ futures are up in the 2 to 7/10% range, with the Dow future up 95 points.
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7: Yesterday, we visited Thomasville, a town of 3,500 people in southwestern Alabama, to learn about the economic challenges facing rural hospitals. Today, what happens to a community and the local economy when the only hospital in town closes?
11: look around for a minute and let me get you some chairs.
12: Oh, thank you so much.
7: On the main street of downtown Thomasville, there's a bakery, a movie theater currently under renovation, and...
13: This is the Hall of Fame, and they put me in the Hall of Fame about 6-8 months ago, wasn't it?
14: Yeah.
12: Congratulations!
7: That's recently inducted member Jimmy Duncan, a college football national champion in 1971. But after his playing days, Duncan worked at the nearby paper mill his dad helped open.
13: You see these knees right here? That wasn't from playing football. That was from running up and down that floor, that cement floor. But the paper mill is pretty tough work, but it's the highest paying job in the area. Am I right, Charlie?
15: That's correct.
7: Charlie Anderson was born and raised in Thomasville and brought this Hall of Fame to life a dozen years ago. But we weren't just visiting to relive the glory days. We also wanted to talk about health care and the lack thereof in the area.
11: 30 minutes in any direction you want to go, there are paper mill or wood products industries. Jimmy can tell you accidents that happened at mills. You hadn't got 2 hours sometimes to drive somebody.
7: So when the hospital shuts down, like it did here in Thomasville, there's a hit to community health and to financial health. Alabama hospitals generate about $30 billion a year in economic activity, according to the state's hospital association.
11: I would think it probably also affects new people looking at locating in a place like Thomasville to think about, if I don't have good health care, I might not want to go there.
7: This is something that towns across America have to reckon with as rising health care costs and policies at the federal level put the squeeze on health care.
16: My name is Amy Prescott, and you're at our bakery. It's called Half Baked.
7: Just across the street from the Thomasville Sports Hall of Fame. She and one of her daughters opened the bakery a year ago. Prescott remembers well when the local hospital opened back in 2020. At the time, she was director of the local Chamber of Commerce.
16: It was a huge effect on getting more businesses in here as far as larger industries and stuff like that, because that's one thing that they look for. Like, if we have an incident, where's the closest place to take someone?
7: When we visited, another one of Prescott's daughters was about a week away from having a baby. So their family was keenly feeling the effect of that hospital's closure in 2024. Now, for her prenatal care, it's a journey.
16: We were at the doctor yesterday in Mobile, so making sure we weren't ready to deliver a baby. And she has to travel weekly down to Mobile.
17: That's also like half a day out of your work day.
16: Yes.
17: When you have to do that.
16: So if you don't have somebody to run your business while you're gone, you have to run to the doctor, you just have to close the doors.
7: Angie Newsom also stopped by the bakery. She owns and operates the local radio station.
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7: Newsom is also the coordinator for the town museum at the library, less than a block away.
18: My dad called me one Saturday night, right after the Alabama-Texas game, and I could hear my mother screaming. We take her to the Thomasville Hospital. The doctor came back in after the MRI and said, "I've called for the helicopter. Your mother has a tumor on her spinal cord. And now we have to travel to Birmingham every 3 or 4 months to see her cancer doctors."
17: So, I mean, this is what I've been hearing from lots of folks, is that now you just have to basically take an entire day off of work.
18: Absolutely, absolutely. We all want to be independent, and nobody wants to just worry someone to death asking them, "Oh, I need you to take me to the doctor," knowing that it's a day's wages that are lost.
7: In our next stories, we'll dig into the federal policies that are at least part of what's causing all this trouble for healthcare in rural America, as well as some possible solutions. Our coverage is accumulating online at marketplace.org. I'm Kimberly Adams with the Marketplace Morning Report. 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

Good morning. It's 7 Eastern, 6 Central. I'm Liam Ulan-Joy, and this is Morning Edition for this Tuesday, the 9th day of June. In the forecast from the National Weather Service Office Marquette for today, we'll have mostly cloudy skies with patchy fog through early afternoon, along with a chance of showers and slight chance of thunderstorms through the day, highs 72 to 84 degrees. Tonight we'll have mostly cloudy skies with patchy fog through the night, along with a chance of showers and slight chance of thunderstorms through midnight, lows 54 to 60 degrees. Then tomorrow we'll continue with those mostly cloudy conditions, along with patchy dense fog through the early afternoon, and a slight chance of showers and thunderstorms through early afternoon. Some thunderstorms may be severe, highs 78 to 90 degrees. Finally, tomorrow night showers are likely, and a chance of thunderstorms, lows around 60 degrees. Currently in Houghton, it's 65 degrees and rainy. In Iron Mountain, it's 64 degrees and cloudy. Sault Ste. Marie is cloudy at 62 degrees, and in Marquette, it's 62 degrees with some rain showers.

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1: Live from NPR News in Washington, I'm Corva Coleman. There are primary elections in four states today: Maine, Nevada, North Dakota, and South Carolina. In Maine, the Democratic Senate candidate is oyster farmer and combat veteran Graham Plattner. The New York Times recently published a story where previous romantic partners described Plattner as a person who is toxic and does not respect women. In an interview with Maine Public Radio, Plattner said he is confident that Maine voters understand that he has changed. NPR's Sage Miller reports if Democrats want to control the U.S. Senate next year, they have to win in Maine.
2: That requires flipping the seat away from Republican Senator Susan Collins. She's held the position for 30 years, largely because of her more moderate stance on the Hill. She isn't a Trump loyalist, but she is still a Republican, which means the president's unpopularity nationally and in the state could hurt her. But she's been here before. She's won many competitive elections, and Democrats want this seat. They need this seat.
1: NPR's Sage Miller reporting. The Trump administration is ordering the Census Bureau to come up with new plans for protecting people's privacy when it produces statistics based on people's personal information. NPR's Hansi Luong reports this could limit the data released from the census and other federal government surveys.
3: Federal law requires the Census Bureau to keep people anonymous in its statistics. For decades, one of the main ways the Bureau has done that is by adding what's known as statistical noise to make certain data fuzzy, especially data about small geographic areas and minority populations who could be easy to identify. But the Trump administration is now banning this approach to data privacy protection.

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1: The western region of Darfur. It's pushed one-sided violence in Africa to its highest levels since the Rwandan genocide in 1994. More than 60,000 people were killed in the city of El Fasher by the Rapid Support Forces at war with Sudan's army for the last 3 years. The RSF had launched a brutal 18-month siege on the city before it took it over last October. The violence against African ethnic groups bore the hallmarks of a genocide, according to the UN. Emmanuel Akimotu, NPR News, Lagos.
2: 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Next hour, the Pentagon disclosed.
3: 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The time is now 7:04 Eastern. For Public Radio 90 News, I'm Liam Eulenjoy. A former Gwin resident has been convicted of sexual assault charges relating to incidents in late 2010 and early 2011 in downstate Oceana County. According to a release from Attorney General Dana Nessel, 43-year-old Jeffrey Scott Barrett was convicted on June 5th in Oceana County on 4 counts of first-degree criminal sexual conduct and 1 count of first-degree child abuse. Barrett repeatedly sexually assaulted the victim at his Oceana County residence between the fall of 2010 and December 2011 when she was 4 and 5 years of age. He also abused the victim in other ways, knowingly or intentionally causing severe mental harm. Barrett was originally charged by the Oceana County Prosecutor's Office in 2018 when the victim reported the abuse, but he evaded authorities until his arrest by the U.S. Marshals Service in Marinette, Wisconsin in January 2025. Barrett is scheduled to be sentenced on July 20th in the 51st Circuit Court in Oceana County. Michigan U.S. Senator Alyssa Slotkin says she's not necessarily going to join the race for president 2 years from now, but she said yesterday that a candidate like her would be a promising option for Democrats. We have more from the Michigan Public Radio Network's Rick Pluta.
4: Under the U.S. Constitution, President Donald Trump is barred from seeking a third term. Several governors and senators from across the country are on many lists to fill that opening. Democratic Governor Gretchen Whitmer is often mentioned. She has said, never say never. U.S. Senator Alyssa Slotkin told the Detroit Economic Club, don't count her out either. She says a young, pragmatic, swing state Midwestern Democrat would have wide appeal.
5: This is our generation's time to fight for what we believe in, and I want to be a part of that one way or another.
4: Slotkin won her first Senate term in 2024 when Republican Donald Trump also carried Michigan in the presidential race. Slotkin has been building a national profile since her Senate election. I'm Rick Pluta.
3: In the forecast from the National Weather Service Office Marquette for today, we'll have mostly cloudy skies with patchy fog through early afternoon, a chance of showers and slight chance of thunderstorms through the day, with highs from 72 to 84 degrees. Tonight, mostly cloudy with patchy fog through the night and a chance of showers, along with a slight chance of thunderstorms through midnight, lows 54 to 60 degrees. Right now in Sault Ste. Marie, it's 63 degrees and cloudy. In Negaunee, it's 64 degrees and cloudy. Ishpeming is cloudy at 63 degrees. And in Marquette, it's 62 degrees and cloudy. Coming up at 7:21, comedian Jeff Foxworthy has a new stand-up special on Fox Nation. It's called The Joke's on Me. That story's coming up at 7:21 Eastern. It's 7:07 Eastern. For Public Radio 90 News, I'm Liam Eulenjoy.

0: It's Morning Edition from NPR News. I'm Leila Fadel.
1: And I'm Michelle Martin. Good morning. Israel and Iran both say they will stop attacking each other, at least for now.
0: In a major escalation, they exchanged missile fire for several hours and then called it off as abruptly as it began.
1: NPR's Greg Myrie is covering this story in Tel Aviv. Hello, Greg.
2: Hi, Michelle.
1: First, let me ask about another development. A U.S. military helicopter went down in the region. What do we know about this?
2: So two crew members of an Army Apache helicopter crashed as they were patrolling near the coast of Oman and also near the Strait of Hormuz. Now, U.S. Central Command said the two were rescued within approximately 2 hours of the crash and are in stable condition.

0: Statement said the cause was under investigation, and we've heard no reports of hostilities in that area. U.S. forces are operating close to the strait, but not necessarily inside the strait itself. They're enforcing this U.S. blockade of ships going to and from Iranian ports, and Iran, of course, is also enforcing its own blockade.
1: So let's go to this missile exchange between Israel and Iran. It escalated very quickly and then ended the same way. What should we take away from this?
0: Yeah, so Michelle, it came after days of shooting exchanges that were increasing on two separate fronts, the U.S. and Iran in and around the Gulf, and Israel and Hezbollah in Lebanon. And this all boiled over on Sunday. Israel and Hezbollah were trading fire, and then Iran intervened and fired missiles at Israel. Israel then launched missiles at Iran. As you noted, this ended very quickly as Israel and Iran agreed to stop attacking each other, but nothing was resolved, and both sides set conditions that could lead to another round at any time. Israel says its forces will keep operating in Lebanon, and just this morning it ordered the evacuation of remaining residents in the Lebanese coastal city of Tyre. And Iran says further attacks in Lebanon could lead to another and larger Iranian response.
1: You know, Greg, we've been focusing so much on the U.S.-Iran confrontation, but the Israel-Hezbollah conflict is now getting more attention. Does this make it harder to end the fighting across the region?
0: Yeah, it certainly seems so. Iran sees Lebanon as a way to pressure Trump and Israeli leader Benjamin Netanyahu and to divide them. Remember, just last week, Iran said it would stop negotiations with the U.S. if Israel went ahead with a threat to bomb Hezbollah in Beirut. Trump then had an angry phone call with Netanyahu and told him, don't do it. And then when Israel and Iran were trading missiles on Monday, Trump intervened again and told both sides to stop. So we're seeing a public rift between Trump and Netanyahu over Lebanon. Netanyahu says he won't tolerate attacks on northern Israel. Trump is telling him not to escalate in Lebanon because that's making it harder for Trump to get a deal with Iran.
1: Greg, before we let you go, President Trump continues to say that an agreement with Iran could come soon. Is there evidence to support this?
0: Well, not really. Trump said again last night he thinks there's a good chance of a deal in 2 or 3 days, but it's not clear why. Iran's decision to fire on Israel was a bold move. It could have spiraled out of control very quickly. So this episode demonstrates Iran feels it's in a strong position, and combined with the aggressive statements we see every day from Iranian officials, Iran just doesn't seem to be in the mood or the position for the kind of compromises Trump is demanding.
1: That is NPR's Greg Myrie in Tel Aviv. Greg, thank you.
0: Sure thing, Michelle.
2: For more on President Trump's efforts to maintain a ceasefire between Israel and Iran and the increasingly tense relationship between him and Israel's prime minister, we turn to David Shanker. He served as an assistant secretary of state for Near Eastern Affairs in the first Trump administration. He's now a senior fellow with the Washington Institute for Near East Policy. Good morning and welcome to the program.
3: Good morning, Layla.
2: How would you describe the relationship between President Trump and Israel's Prime Minister Benjamin Netanyahu right now?
3: Well, right now it's a little stressed. The Prime Minister, has his own priorities. The President's priorities are getting the Straits of Hormuz open. Mm-hmm. And this has gone up and down over the years. There have been moments where the President's level of frustration with the Prime Minister has gone up. Last summer, the Prime Minister, Israel, bombed Syria near the Ministry of Defense. Trump said, hey, you got to stop this. Don't destabilize Syria. Then, in the fall, you had Israel target Hamas leadership in Doha, Qatar.
2: Right.
3: And the Prime Minister was forced by the President to make a humiliating scripted apology by phone to the Prime Minister of Qatar. So,
2: does it feel higher than usual than we've seen before? I mean, Trump confirmed that he called Netanyahu, quote, crazy in the course of one phone call. We have seen the President get frustrated with Israel over its strikes in Lebanon that have threatened the ceasefire this time with Iran, but also in the last ceasefire that ultimately was extended. I mean, is it different in this moment?
3: I'm not sure. I think that there's a greater sensitivity because of all the pressures on the president with the economy, with this war in Iran that has gone on so long. But I think the president also recognizes that Israel has the IRGC on its northern border and has refused thus far to accept a linkage between Hormuz and a ceasefire, quasi-ceasefire in Lebanon. I think what he wants is a less fire, a de-escalation, and drawing a red line around Dahiya and Beirut. And I think that's where we're probably going to end up.
2: You know, the Prime Minister of Israel has made clear he wants to keep going in Iran. He sees this as an existential threat to Israel. He also wants to keep going in Lebanon, as the president really wants a deal and a way out of the war with Iran. So if the two leaders have different goals, these two allies have different goals, is a deal possible with Iran?
3: A deal is possible with Iran. They're not going to get their maximalist demand on Lebanon. I think at the end of the day, the president has one priority in terms of what he's got to get out of Iran, which is, on the nuclear file, the highly enriched uranium out of the country and a deal on enrichment. The prime minister obviously is going to be frustrated with that, but I think they can go forward with that, but it's going to take some time, I think, to get there.
2: What kind of leverage does President Trump have to pressure Netanyahu to limit what the Israeli military does in this conflict, especially when there are promises made at the negotiating table?
3: Listen, I think, the U.S. is the indispensable ally for Israel. And I think, that itself carries a lot of weight. Israel, pays attention to what the United States says. There's a traditional toolkit. If Israel deliberately undermines U.S. interests, the threat of cutting off arms sales, the slow rolling of arms deliveries, diminished support in international fora like the UN. The arms sales, that's the nuclear option, and it's only ever been threatened once, which is in 1956 during the Suez Crisis.
2: You know, many voices on the left and a growing number on the right would like to see the U.S. severely limit or stop funding the Israeli military over the way it's prosecuted its wars in Gaza, Lebanon, Iran. If the president has this in mind, do you think it is likely he would explicitly threaten to cut Israel off in this way?
3: Well, I don't think so. Israel has already said they want to get off the $3.8 billion a year in U.S. military assistance. Mm-hmm. And he can move, more quickly on that if he'd like. But that's only, as you know, a small portion of Israel's defense budget. I think it's $45 billion this year. But that's still a very big threat, though.
2: David Shenker is a senior fellow with the Washington Institute for Near East Policy. Thank you so much for your time and your insights.
3: Hey, my pleasure.
1: President Trump has nominated Todd Blanche to serve as Attorney General. The White House says it formally submitted his nomination to the Senate, where Blanche may face a bumpy road to confirmation. NPR Justice correspondent Ryan Lucas reports.
4: Todd Blanche made his name on the national stage serving as President Trump's personal attorney, defending him from criminal prosecutions over hush money payments, mishandling classified documents, and attempting to overturn the 2020 election. After Trump returned to the White House last year, he tapped Blanche to serve as the number two official at the Justice Department. Blanche stepped into the top job on an acting basis after Trump pushed out his first attorney general, Pam Bondi, in April. Asked days later whether he wanted to be attorney general on a permanent basis, Blanche said this.
5: I love working for President Trump. It's the greatest honor of a lifetime. And if President Trump chooses to keep me as acting, that's an honor. If he chooses to nominate me, that's an honor. If he chooses to nominate somebody else and asks me to go do something else, I will say thank you very much. I love you, sir.
4: Since stepping into the acting role, Blanche has had 2 months to audition for the permanent job. And in that time, he has aggressively pursued the administration's agenda and gone after the president's perceived enemies, including a second prosecution of former FBI Director James Comey. Blanche also has defended the proposed $1.8 billion anti-weaponization fund and personally signed papers that would shield Trump, his family, and businesses from IRS audits of past tax returns. Blanche has won praise from Trump, who signaled last week he planned to formally nominate him. And asked in an interview over the weekend what he would do as attorney general, Blanche told Fox News this.
6: Look, executing on the president's priorities that he has talked about since he was running for president, and that's making this country safe again.
4: Still, Blanche's recent actions could complicate his narrow road to confirmation in the Senate, where Democrats and, crucially, even some Republicans have expressed concerns about his track record at the Justice Department. Brian Lucas, NPR News, Washington.

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1: 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I'm Liam Eulenjoy. Coming up on the program, at its annual Developers Conference, Apple put the spotlight on new AI features while highlighting security and child safety and critiquing the company's AI competitors. That story's coming up at 7:35 Eastern. In the forecast from the National Weather Service Office Marquette for today, we'll have mostly cloudy skies with patchy fog through early afternoon, a chance of showers and slight chance of thunderstorms through the day, with highs from 72 to 84 degrees. Currently in Houghton, it's 65 degrees with some light rain. In Iron Mountain, it's 64 degrees and cloudy. Sault Ste. Marie is cloudy at 63 degrees, and in Marquette, it's 62 degrees and cloudy. 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
3: 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I'm Michelle Martin.
4: I'm Layla Faldin.
5: And I'm A. Martinez. Comedian Jeff Foxworthy is a self-proclaimed proud Georgia redneck.
6: If you've ever taken a beer to a job interview, you might be a redneck.
5: Foxworthy built a nearly 40-year career poking fun at his southern roots and making uncanny observations about blue-collar life. His 13th and final comedy special is streaming now on Fox Nation. It's called The Joke's on Me. Foxworthy says the special was inspired in part by a documentary he saw about the Beatles.
6: Where, you know, they're struggling in the studio and they're trying different lyrics and they're trying different instruments and just showing the struggle of it. And I thought, you know, nobody's ever done that with stand-up.
7: All right, so I got some getting older jokes. I don't know whether they'll work or not.
6: And I thought, let's do something different. Follow me into clubs on a Wednesday night with note cards and show me bombing and show me struggling, trying to find a way to make a bit work.
7: So I came up with three boxes. I've got gold, silver, and certificate of appearance. So I'm going to let y'all tell me what they go in.
6: You know, if you want to be an actor, you go to acting school. If you want to be a musician, you go to music school. There's no stand-up comedy school.
5: Except your local comedy club, right? That's
6: school. Yes, that's the school. That's how you learn to be a comic.
7: When you get older, do you know the difference between sex and a cup of coffee? You never turn down a cup of coffee.
8: Silver!
7: Keep working it.
5: One of the things that was super interesting to me is that you actually kind of divulged the comedy math. 60 minutes of comedy for a special equals a year on stage. 1 minute of comedy for every week on stage. I didn't know that there was like a math equation, and it sounds actually pretty solid.
6: I guess it was 1984, and Jay Leno was probably the king of the road comics. And he said, your goal should be to write 1 new minute a week. And I remember sitting there going, are you crazy? A week? I can write 20 new minutes. And I found out over time he was exactly right. It's hard. It's trying to find that thing that's going to make a room full of strangers laugh every time you say it.
7: If the for sale sign in your front yard was put there by your neighbors, You might be a redneck. If the second half of your driving test was televised from a helicopter, you might be a redneck.
6: I closed my first special in 1990 with You Might Be a Redneck jokes. I wasn't smart enough to know that it was going to become a hook or a book or anything. In the beginning, I had people in New York telling me, you got to take voice lessons and lose that stupid accent you got. And they were laughing, going, Foxworthy, you're just a redneck from Georgia. But as I was traveling, I'm like, this isn't just a Georgia thing. And one night I was playing outside Detroit, and the club we were playing in was attached to a bowling alley that had valet parking. People were valet parking at the bowling alley. Oh. And I started laughing. I said, if y'all don't think you have rednecks in Michigan, go look out the window.
7: Tell you who else I think is weird. People that have like 50 bumper stickers on the back of their car. I just don't think I need to know your opinion about every political, social, and religious issue just because I pull up behind you at a red light.
4: The other thing with you is that politics have never really been a part of your act. Why have you stayed away from it? Is that a conscious decision to say I'm not going to go there?
6: Yeah, kind of. I mean, because early on, I had a lot of friends that did political stuff, and half the room hates you. My goal was to make as many people laugh as I could. And because, I really believe if you took people from different sides of the political spectrum, they could peg one side or the other, and you sat down with them and you said, what do you want out of life? We would probably agree on 85% of the things. But instead of celebrating that 85%, what we chose to do was to scream and throw things at each other for the 15% that were different. One of the coolest things about stand-up for me was before I did it, I had never been anywhere, never been out of the South. I've been to all 50 states and almost every part of all 50 states. And you realize, yeah, the accents change and the scenery changes, but people are people. That's the part that I chose to go after with comedy.
4: Jeff, this is being billed as your last comedy special. How can you be so sure that it's your last comedy special?
6: I'm not positive, but I'm pretty sure. Because there's a lot of, I got to tell you, I am enjoying this season of life as much as any season I've had. I'm more content. I'm more at peace. And now at this point in my life, I'm like, you know what? If I got a spare Wednesday evening, I don't want to be in a club with no cards in my hands. I'd rather be laying in the bed reading to my grandkids. It's not because I didn't love this thing. It's because I love other things too. And I've spent so much of my life doing stand-up that I'm like, you know what? I don't want to miss the good things in this season of life. I've done that. I've experienced that. And it's been so much fun. It's been wonderful. And I might do it again, but I'm thinking I probably won't. I won't quit doing stand-up. I don't want to give away another year into writing another special.
4: Jeff Foxworthy's comedy special, hopefully not his last one, is titled The Joke's on Me, and it's streaming on Fox Nation. Jeff, thank you so much.
6: Man, thanks for having me. I really enjoyed the conversation.

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6: Live from NPR News in Washington, I'm Dave Mattingly. Voters in Maine, Nevada, North Dakota, and South Carolina are going to the polls today. Among the election primaries being watched closely is the Senate contest in Maine. That's where supporters of Democrat Graham Platner are hoping he'll be chosen to challenge Republican Senator Susan Collins in November. Collins is seeking a sixth term. In South Carolina, five Republicans are challenging GOP Senator Lindsey Graham for the party's nomination. Graham is running for a fifth term. Three Democrats are competing to go up against Graham in November. Gavin Jackson with South Carolina Public Radio says voters in the state are also choosing candidates for governor, and President Trump is backing one of them.
7: Lieutenant Governor Pamela Evatt is a longtime supporter of Trump. Now she has his support in her bid to become the next governor of South Carolina. But the president's blessing doesn't make the primary a slam dunk. In his endorsement, Trump alluded to the idea that Governor Henry McMaster's son could be Evatt's running mate, a plan denied by Evatt and derided by the four other Republicans in the race. Her biggest challenger is four-term Attorney General Alan Wilson, who occupies a similar political lane, emphasizing his support for the president. Congresswoman Nancy Mace is also on the ballot. The race is widely expected to go to a runoff, with no candidate likely to get above 50% plus one vote. Three Democrats are vying for their party's nomination. For NPR News, I'm Gavin Jackson in Columbia, South Carolina.
6: This is NPR News from Washington. The Agriculture Department says several cases of New World screwworm have been confirmed at ranches in Texas as well as one in New Mexico. Agriculture Secretary Brooke Rollins was in Texas yesterday to raise awareness, as David Martin Davies with Texas Public Radio reports.
8: Rollins said this is an emergency that threatens the nation's cattle industry, but she wanted to stress that the parasitic fly is not going to hurt the quality of food in the United States.
9: This does not affect the food supply system. This is not a virus. It is not a disease. It is a pest. And so we obviously are treating it as such, but the food supply system remains intact and couldn't be safer.
8: Rollins also said the USDA is deploying resources in Texas, including setting up animal quarantine zones, sterile fly releases via aerial flights and ground release chambers, and deploying personnel to set up and monitor fly traps. People are encouraged to check their animals, including pets, and notify authorities if they find screwworm infestations. For NPR News, I'm David Martin Davies in San Antonio.
6: OpenAI says it's filed paperwork with the Securities and Exchange Commission that would lead to the ChatGPT maker going public. The company says it hasn't decided when it might launch its initial public offering of stock or at what target price. I'm Dave Mattingly, NPR News in Washington.
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1: This is Morning Edition from NPR News. I'm Michelle Martin.
2: And I'm Leila Fadel. Apple is taking a big leap into the artificial intelligence era. The company announced a long-awaited overhaul of its digital assistant Siri on Monday. For more on Apple's annual developer conference, we turn to NPR tech correspondent John Ruidge. Hey, John.
3: Good morning.
2: Good morning. So how is Siri going to be changing?
3: Well, the new and improved Siri is called Siri AI, so it's all right there in the name. Old Siri could only do basic tasks like setting timers, turning on a flashlight, maybe looking stuff up for you, and then providing some web links. This new AI-enabled Siri has much more functionality. You're going to be able to have a conversation with it, and it'll give answers like an AI chatbot. It can access other apps, say on your phone, look for stuff in your old text messages or emails, give you recommendations, analyze, even organize your photos. So it'll potentially be a substantial step up once it's available later this year.
2: John, it feels like Apple's a little late to the AI game here. I mean, they started talking about this version of Siri 2 years ago.
3: Yeah, Apple's been seen by some as falling behind in AI as chatbots like ChatGPT and Claude have taken the world by storm. Apple's senior vice president for software design, Craig Federighi, though, stood by Apple's approach in his remarks.
4: Some appear to be racing forward, seemingly pursuing AI for the sake of AI, without clear regard for the people, all of us, that it's ultimately meant to serve.
3: Apple is different, he says. You know, it's focused on usefulness and on privacy and safety. Those are two things that Apple won't compromise on. Apple's AI systems are going to run on your device, so your data isn't going elsewhere. In the same vein, the company also announced a raft of new protections for minors. So there are going to be enhanced parental controls over what apps and websites, for instance, kids can use, how long they can use them, and who they can communicate with. And Apple's doing this at a time of growing concern and high-profile lawsuits against a bunch of other tech companies about child safety online and AI.
2: What about the business strategy here?
3: Yeah, there's two interesting things to point out. One is that Apple is partnering with Google here. Its AI is based on Google's Gemini. This has been read by some as a sign that Apple couldn't pull it off on its own, couldn't get AI done on its own. But it might turn out to be a good move, actually. There's a lot of froth in the AI sector these days. Companies are making these gargantuan capital expenditure or CapEx investments without a clear path to profitability. To raise money, we're going to see some IPOs coming up. SpaceX is listing this week. OpenAI and Anthropic are planning huge listings later this year. Daniel Newman is CEO with the Futurum Group, a tech consultancy. He says that by partnering with Google, Apple gets top-tier AI without the heavy lift of developing it.
5: If they get it right, they're not committed to $500 billion of CapEx like some of these companies are. They're just paying rent to Google.
3: And Leila, the second thing to note from a business perspective is that what Apple's doing on AI is not just Siri, but it's embedding AI across its systems through what they call Apple Intelligence. The goal here seems to be to make consumer AI kind of invisible, like a seamless part of the Apple experience.
2: And what are you watching for from Apple in the coming months?
3: Well, we'll be watching to see if this AI rollout works as advertised. Also, Apple's getting new leadership in the fall when CEO Tim Cook steps down. He was actually pretty bullish about the company in his video remarks at the developer conference, his last one, saying the best is still ahead.
2: That's NPR tech correspondent John Ruidge. Thank you, John.
3: You're welcome.
2: And to note, Apple and Google are financial supporters of NPR.
1: The national average for a gallon of regular gasoline has been falling for the last few weeks. AAA says that average is about $4.16. That is still more than a dollar more than it was before the U.S. and Israel started a war with Iran. Housing, food, and utilities are not cheap either. NPR's Jennifer Ludden checks in on the trade-offs people are making.
6: Middle school music teacher Matt Kiesel started a new job last year with a good pay raise. But then the cost of his hour-long commute from Mansfield, Ohio, doubled.
7: Spending about $125 a week just in gas to get to work and back.
6: He delivered pizza for a bit to make extra money, and he's ramped up his longtime side business, deep cleaning cars.
7: Usually for if I was saving for something or if I wanted to go on a trip or if I wanted to do, you know, X, Y, or Z. But recently it's been, well, okay, now I need to do this so that I can pay bills. So
6: Kiesel is glad summer break also means a financial break on the commute, and he's trying to get creative about cutting costs for next school year. He has siblings in Columbus, where his job is, and could stay over a night or two a week with them.
7: But then again, I'm away from my family, and I'm away from my kids and my partner, and I don't want to have to do that.
6: He's also looking to swap out his SUV for an old hatchback with better gas mileage, because he's not counting on prices coming down anytime soon.
7: You're like, oh, $379, I better fill up, you know, and then you think, wait a second, 3 or 4 months ago, you would have been, you know, laughing your way out of the gas station.
6: For some people, gas prices are making it hard to get to work at all.
8: Good morning. Thank you for calling 211. This is Alam.
6: Alam Bashir takes calls at the United Way helpline in Baltimore.
8: It's rough out there. A lot of people are not working. The people that are working, they're not making enough money.
6: In February, there was a one-time grant for people behind on their utility bills.
8: The day that that program went out, our system crashed because of how many people called us at the same time.
6: Recently, Bashir's gotten more callers struggling with gas prices. One woman said she'd not been able to go to work for 2 days and was afraid she'd lose her job if she missed a third.
8: Because, you know, she couldn't pay for her fuel for her car.
6: Bashir tried to get free bus tokens for the woman, but funding for that program had run out. In rural South Carolina, Mabel Lego and her husband are retirees on a fixed income. They moved there from New Jersey in January to be near their son and love exploring.
9: My husband and I like to walk different paths in different parks. We've had to cut back on that because of the price of gas.
6: They limit trips to save money, and they've put on hold plans to travel a lot in retirement. They really want to see the Pacific Northwest. The idea is to drive because her husband doesn't like to fly, but it's not happening with gas prices like now.
9: And we're running out of time. We're in our 70s. My husband's going to be 76. And at some point, you don't want to drive, you know, at a certain age.
6: They're doing everything they can think of to spend less. This year, they stopped eating beef altogether.
9: I go to the grocery store every week and I tell the checkout person, if I could stop eating, I'd be rich.
6: Even harder was cutting back on coffee.
9: It took a while to get used to that, let me tell you. But I have the one cup in the morning and then I switch to water or tea or something like that.
6: They're still feeling the pinch financially, she says, but getting used to that, too. Jennifer Ludden, NPR News.
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10: It's 7:42 Eastern. Good morning. I'm Liam Ulan-Joy for Public Radio 90 News. The Michigan Department of Natural Resources and fish pathologists from Michigan State University will make an expedition to Superior Maximus, the deepest part of Lake Superior, to investigate the emaciated Siskoet lake trout. The fish, nicknamed zombies because of their thin and undernourished bodies, have increased in number in deep waters, sparking concern and interest from the public and scientists alike. Lake trout in this zombie-like condition were discovered by a DNR fisheries research team during recent Lake Superior deep water surveys. During the upcoming expedition, crew plan to investigate the possibility of a fish pathogen causing the highly emaciated appearance of these lake trout. In recent years, DNR researchers have documented an increase in the number of siskoet in waters at the deepest parts of Lake Superior. As e-bikes and e-scooters surge in popularity, AAA, the Auto Club Group, is launching its new E-Ride Ready campaign to help parents better understand the risks associated with the fast-moving devices and take steps to prevent serious injuries. At the center of the campaign is the new E-Ride Safety Guide, a free resource that helps families understand how e-bikes and e-scooters operate, choose helmets designed for the speed and type of device, identify where riders can safely and legally ride, and set clear safety expectations before a child's first ride. The campaign comes amid growing concern nationwide about injuries involving young e-riders. A U.S. Consumer Product Safety Commission review found micromobility-related injuries rose an average of 23% from 2017 to 2022, contributing to an estimated 360,800 emergency department visits and 233 deaths. Medical experts say e-ride crashes commonly involve vehicles, pedestrians, and fixed objects, such as curbs and mailboxes. In the forecast for today, we'll have mostly cloudy skies with patchy fog through early afternoon, a chance of showers and slight chance of thunderstorms through the day with highs 72 to 84 degrees. Right now in Copper Harbor, it's 65 degrees with rain showers. Escanaba is rainy at 64 degrees. Manistique is 61 degrees and rainy. And in Marquette, it's 62 degrees and cloudy. It's 7:45 Eastern. 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
2: 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I'm Leila Fadel.
1: And I'm Michelle Martin. Good morning. The World Cup kicks off later this week, and most teams have been settling in at their base camps. But the Iranian national team has been forced to find a new camp south of the border in Tijuana. That's where NPR's Ader Peralta is. Hi, Ader.
11: Hey, Michelle.
1: So why is the Iranian team in Mexico?
11: I mean, look, what's happening here is extraordinary. It's the first time a World Cup host country is set to receive a country that it is fighting a war against. The U.S., Israel, and Iran are at war, and the U.S. said, fine, the Iranian national team can play in this tournament, but they can't spend their nights in the U.S. Last month, Mexico said they would be happy to host Iran here in Tijuana, that a local team, the Xolos, would give them space to train. Iran, which qualified for the World Cup more than a year ago, was supposed to train in Tucson, Arizona, but everything has been up in the air since Israel and the U.S. attacked Iran in February. The U.S. didn't even approve Iran's visas until Friday, and a few in the delegation, including the head of the federation, didn't get visas at all. And Iran isn't the only delegation facing tough treatment from the U.S. Just two examples. Iraq's team photographer was denied entry by the U.S., and over the weekend, a Somali referee, one of the best on the African continent, was also turned away over, quote, vetting concerns.
1: Well, but you've been in Tijuana following the Iranian team, right? What have you seen?
11: Here, it's a love fest. I was outside the team hotel yesterday, and there was a small group of people there. Sina Mogadam, an Iranian-American, drove from San Diego to see them. And as they came out of the hotel to head to practice, he had tears in his eyes. When he saw the team's coach, he shouted from behind a fence. And he's wishing them luck there, but then he also goes on to give the coach advice. He said, be hard on these kids. Tell them to pass the ball a lot more. I also spoke to Ahmed Giovanni, who said he tips his hat to this national team because they've been through a lot and they're still showing up to a hostile place to play.
12: No cualquier equipo hubiera aceptado, y yo creo que ellos tienen el valor de hacerlo, y qué bueno, la verdad, ojalá les vaya muy bien.
11: They're brave, and he hopes they do well, and he says Iran's national team is now part of the Tijuana family, and that the city has yet another home team to cheer on, he said.
1: Oh. So we've talked about the geopolitics being in the backdrop. Can you sense that where you are?
11: Yeah, you can feel it. The team got here early on Sunday, and the players got off the plane wearing pins that read #168, and that is a reference to an airstrike that killed 168 elementary school students at the beginning of this conflict. Iran blames the U.S. for that strike. The U.S. hasn't taken responsibility. The team hotel is also surrounded by heavily armed Mexican National Guard. On Sunday, when the team arrived, the U.S. Border Patrol flew a helicopter low on the other side of the border, And look, the Mexican government prides itself on being non-aligned, but they're walking a tightrope here. U.S.-Mexican relations are tense, and now here is Mexico hosting a sports team representing an enemy of the United States. As one political analyst told me, this could easily become political fodder.
1: Okay, really briefly, can we talk about the soccer? Does Iran have a shot?
11: Well, you know, they're ranked number 20 in the world, so realistically, they don't have much of a chance. They'll advance beyond the group stage. But you know what? If this team does win, everyone here told me they would receive them with a big party.
1: All right. That is NPR's Ada Peralta reporting from Tijuana. Ada, thank you.
11: Thank you, Michelle.

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1: It's 7:49 Eastern. Coming up in local news, the Michigan Department of Health and Human Services has released the 2026 Eat Safe Fish Guides that provide consumption guidelines for eating locally caught fish. Michigan U.S. Senator Alyssa Slotkin says she's not necessarily going to join the race for president 2 years from now, but she said yesterday that a candidate like her would be a promising option for Democrats. And coming up at 8:07 Eastern, in Maine, a Senate primary shines light on a tight general election matchup, while gubernatorial primaries in South Carolina and Nevada may signal the future for the Republican and Democratic parties. Those stories and more coming up on Morning Edition.
2: 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That's this week on the Piano Matters.
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5: I'm Leila Fadel.
6: And I'm Steve Inskeep. We are following up on a word Pope Leo used about artificial intelligence. His recent statement on AI warned of it becoming a new form of colonialism. That word brings to mind empires of centuries past that took land and resources. In this case, it's companies exploiting people's data and other things. In talking of colonialism, Leo appears to have picked up on tech writers who have used that term for almost a decade. One of them is Karen Howe. Her book, Empire of AI, says that some tech researchers talk of their mission in religious terms.
7: They say that they are trying to bring progress and modernity. They're trying to benefit all of humanity. And essentially, if you allow them to do this, they will bring humanity to this kind of utopic state where cancer is cured, climate change is no more, poverty is no more. Essentially, what they're describing is a heaven. And they say if they don't do it, then the bad guys will, and humanity will descend into hell. And of course, religion was a deeply integral part of the expansion of empires of old, which is part of the reason why it is so fascinating that Pope Leo XIV, as someone who is at the top of one of the religions of old, is putting out a document that's meant to encounter the religions of the new world.
6: Some people are going to hear this and think it is just an intellectual exercise. If you see certain things today as colonialism, it's easy to just plug tech firms into that existing framework.
7: It's not intellectual. People are literally feeling the dispossession. We are seeing this most prominently with data center protests all across the country. And when I speak with communities that are pushing back against these facilities, it's not a new form of NIMBYism. They aren't just pushing back because they don't want to host a large facility. They're pushing back because this facility, yes, it hikes up their utility prices. It could contaminate their soil and their water and their air. But more importantly, it also represents this physical manifestation of something deeply corrosive happening in American society right now, which is that we are about to mint the world's first trillionaire while there is a massive affordability crisis where the average American cannot actually put food on the table for their kids and guarantee that their kids are going to have a better life than they do.
6: You're saying that AI exploits the work of people who create stuff and puts it to its own use, but things that we create have always been out in the public and people have made new uses of them. A tech leader might say what you're describing is economic activity.
7: What I would say is in the past when people would use knowledge that was already in the public domain to facilitate economic opportunity, We said it was a good thing because it actually grew the economic pie for everyone. But what we're seeing now with the way that they're hoovering up knowledge work and trying to monopolize and become the sole provider of knowledge work is it's actually shrinking the economic pie for most people. So at the moment, data annotation work, which is the kind of work that goes into preparing and cleaning data for training AI models, that has become the fourth fastest growing job in the US. And who is actually doing that work? College graduates, PhD graduates, even professionals like lawyers, doctors, scientists. And those professionals sometimes are coming to this work to serve the AI industry after their original sector used AI to justify laying them off. And so we are seeing a greater exacerbation of inequality. And ironically, I have talked with Silicon Valley establishment leaders who recognize this. They just admit they do believe that the way that they are currently developing these AI technologies will, in fact, inflame inequality.
6: Does that include leaders of Anthropic who showed up for the Pope's announcement?
7: I have not personally spoken with leaders of Anthropic about this particular claim, but at first, when I heard that the Anthropic co-founder would be there, I thought this would be an effort on behalf of the company to try and capture this religious institution the way that they sought to capture the media, to capture the policymakers, capture the public. But the document doesn't actually pull any punches. It is actually deeply critical of companies like Anthropic. There is genuinely a question for me now of whether or not this is an attempt to capture this religious institution and whether Anthropic is going to have more influence because of it, or if the Catholic Church is trying to actually guide the companies and the industry by having an industry representative there and using its own influence to steer the direction of the industry.
6: Karen Howe is author of the book Empire of AI.
5: Medical workers say healthcare at an upstate New York jail is in shambles. Supplies and prescription drugs are running out. Some workers are leaving. Others are waiting for paychecks. Kimberly Izar from Radio Catskill reports.
8: J.L. Montgomery worked as a licensed practical nurse at the Orange County Jail in New York for about a year. But after the healthcare contractor YesCare filed for bankruptcy in May, she quit. Montgomery says she and dozens of other healthcare workers went weeks without pay, and they're still missing a paycheck.
9: Honestly, I live paycheck to paycheck. Thankfully, I had friends and family that could step in and help me, but bills still come at the same time.
8: YesCare's bankruptcy has also left jail healthcare workers without pay in states including Alabama, Florida, and Pennsylvania. Montgomery says medications and supplies have run low at Orange County Jail. Instead of latex gloves, she's sometimes resorted to using food service gloves.
9: Also, medications like trazodone. It's a mental health med that never came in.
8: A new provider, CFG Health, has since taken over for YesCare in some states. Lynn Guerrero, CFG Health's chief legal officer, says they're trying to ensure employees are caught up on pay.
10: We've talked about Orange County withholding payment to YesCare and trying to get these people paid their, you know, essentially back pay at this point.
8: The county said in an email to NPR that the medical provider is responsible for paying its employees. Critics say YesCare's bankruptcy highlights larger concerns. Steve Zeidman, co-director of the CUNY School of Law Defenders Clinic, says a huge challenge in prison healthcare is accountability.
11: We're constantly trying to figure out who is contracting to provide medical care and what are the qualifications of these people? Is anybody auditing them?
8: New York State oversight agencies have long been criticized for delaying inspections. CFG Health and Orange County Jail did not respond to our questions about oversight practices before the story aired. For NPR News, I'm Kimberly Izar in Liberty, New York.
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1: It's 8 o'clock Eastern, 7 Central. I'm Liam Eulenjoy, and this is Morning Edition for this Tuesday, the 9th day of June. In the forecast for today, we'll have mostly cloudy skies with patchy fog through the early afternoon, a chance of showers and slight chance of thunderstorms through the day, with highs from 72 to 84 degrees. Tonight, mostly cloudy with patchy fog through the night, a chance of showers and slight chance of thunderstorms through midnight, and lows 54 to 60 degrees. Tomorrow, mostly cloudy with patchy dense fog through early afternoon, a slight chance of thunderstorms through early afternoon. Some thunderstorms may be severe with highs from 78 to 90 degrees. Right now in Iron Mountain, it's 66 degrees and cloudy. In Sault Ste. Marie, it's 64 degrees with some rain showers. Munising is rainy at 59 degrees, and in Marquette, it's 64 degrees and cloudy. It's 8:01 Eastern. 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

0: Live from NPR News in Washington, I'm Korva Coleman. The Pentagon says a U.S. military helicopter went down near the Strait of Hormuz yesterday. Two crew members were safely rescued. U.S. Central Command disclosed the information this morning. President Trump confirmed it last night. NPR's Greg Myrie reports U.S. forces are in the area enforcing a U.S. naval blockade.
1: The two crew members in the Apache helicopter crashed as they were patrolling near the coast of Oman and not far from the Strait of Hormuz. U.S. Central Command said they were rescued in the early hours of Tuesday, about 2 hours after the crash. Both are in stable condition. The military statement said the cause was under investigation. There have been no reports of hostilities in that area. U.S. forces are operating close to the strait, but generally not inside it, to enforce the U.S. blockade of ships going to or from Iranian ports. Iran is enforcing its own blockade. Few oil tankers or other commercial ships are passing through the Gulf due to the dueling blockades. Greg Myrie, NPR News, Tel Aviv.
0: A federal judge has overturned President Trump's $100,000 fee for H-1B visas. NPR's Sergio Martinez-Beltran reports the visas are given to highly skilled foreign workers in the U.S.
2: Boston federal judge Leo Sorokin ruled the $100,000 fee constituted a tax, something the president has no authority to implement. Before, the cost of H-1B visa petitions ranged from $960 to about $7,500. This ruling gives relief to employers, although the White House has said it will appeal. This lawsuit was filed by 20 states, including California. They argued the fee would impede their ability to hire teachers for their primary and secondary schools, exacerbating existing teacher shortages. They also said it would lead to a decline in medical workers. Sergio Martinez Beltran, NPR News, Austin, Texas.
0: Health Secretary Robert F. Kennedy Jr. says future doctors will now need stronger knowledge of nutrition-based medicine before they can obtain a license to practice. NPR's Maria Godoy reports it's part of Kennedy's push

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1: 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The time is now 8:04 Eastern. For Public Radio 90 News, I'm Liam Eulenjoy. The Michigan Department of Health and Human Services has released the 2026 Eat Safe Fish Guides that provide consumption guidelines for eating locally caught fish. Guidelines are based on levels of chemicals found in the portions of fish people eat, typically the fillets. Test results from the MDHHS Bureau of Laboratories are used to determine what can be safe for people to eat over the long term. In total, the guides provide consumption guidelines for 696 Michigan water bodies. MDHHS Eat Safe Fish Guides are not laws or regulations. They provide free guidance to help people choose fish that are safe to eat and less likely to affect their health due to harmful chemicals. MDHHS also produces the Buy Safe Fish Guide to help residents choose seafood lower in mercury from local grocery stores, fish markets, and restaurants. The Eat Safe Fish Guides and Buy Safe Fish Guide are available at michigan.gov/eatsafefish. Michigan U.S. Senator Alyssa Slotkin says she's not necessarily going to join the race for president 2 years from now. But she said yesterday that a candidate like her would be a promising option for Democrats. We have more from the Michigan Public Radio Network's Rick Pluta.
2: Under the U.S. Constitution, President Donald Trump is barred from seeking a third term. Several governors and senators from across the country are on many lists to fill that opening. Democratic Governor Gretchen Whitmer is often mentioned. She has said, never say never. U.S. Senator Alyssa Slotkin told the Detroit Economic Club, don't count her out either. She says a young, pragmatic, swing state Midwestern Democrat would have wide appeal.
3: This is our generation's time to fight for what we believe in, and I want to be a part of that one way or another.
2: Slotkin won her first Senate term in 2024 when Republican Donald Trump also carried Michigan in the presidential race. Slotkin has been building a national profile since her Senate election. I'm Rick Pluta.
1: In the forecast for today, we'll have mostly cloudy skies with patchy fog through early afternoon, a chance of showers and slight chance of thunderstorms through the day, with highs from 72 to 84 degrees. Tonight, mostly cloudy with patchy fog through the night, a chance of showers and slight chance of thunderstorms through midnight, with lows from 54 to 60 degrees. Currently across the UP, in Menominee, it's 66 degrees and cloudy. In Houghton, it's 66 degrees with showers in the vicinity. Munising is rainy at 59 degrees, and in Marquette, it's 64 degrees and cloudy. Coming up at 8:21, a new report shows global conflicts surged in 2026, reaching levels not seen since World War II. That story is coming up at 8:21. 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

0: It's Morning Edition from NPR News. I'm Leila Fadel.
1: And I'm Michelle Martin. Good morning. Los Angeles Mayor Karen Bass has her November opponent, Progressive City Council member Nithya Raman. In a few minutes, we'll look into the University of Virginia's crystal ball for more on the L.A. mayor's race and new primaries today in Maine, Nevada, North Dakota, and South Carolina. But we will start with details on those primaries.
0: In Maine, Democrats are gearing up for a competitive Senate race. Nevada and South Carolina voters are picking their nominees for governor.
1: NPR's Sage Miller is following those races, and she's with us now. Good morning.
2: Good morning.
1: So let's start with that Maine Senate race. How important is the seat for Democrats?
2: Yeah, this is really important. It's quite a big deal. If Democrats have any chance at winning the Senate majority in November, picking up Maine is all but necessary. That requires flipping the seat away from Republican Senator Susan Collins. She's held the position for 30 years, largely because of her more moderate stance on the Hill. She isn't a Trump loyalist, but she is still a Republican, which means the president's unpopularity nationally and in the state could hurt her. But she's been here before. She's won many competitive elections. And like I said, Democrats want this seat. They need this seat. So they are trying to pick a candidate that can win it.
1: And it looks like that candidate will be Graham Plattner.

0: He's still expected to win, even with all these controversies around his personal behavior that have emerged in the past few weeks.
1: It would be very surprising if he didn't win. That's because no other Democrat is really going against him. Plattner is a combat veteran turned oyster farmer. He's a political newcomer, and he's had to answer a lot about his past since launching his campaign less than a year ago. Most recently, the New York Times published a story where Plattner's previous romantic partners described him as toxic and as a person who does not respect women. Plattner spoke to our colleagues at Maine Public, saying he believes these stories serve as a distraction away from the political movement he is building. He also told Maine Public he doesn't think his past will haunt him at the primary ballot box because voters know he's not the same man.
0: Okay, so let's move to South Carolina now. Republicans are picking their nominee for governor. Is there a front runner?
1: There isn't. And there are five Republican candidates on the ballot. But there is only one Trump-endorsed candidate. The president is backing Lieutenant Governor Pamela Evett. She's a longtime Trump supporter. And on the other hand, Congresswoman Nancy Mace is also vying for the nomination. She's a member of the Freedom Caucus in Washington, which just translates to she is also very conservative. But Mace gained the ire of Trump after she pushed to release the Epstein files. And this is another test of how much weight the president's endorsement carries. And there is also a chance voters won't know who the nominee is by the end of the night. The race will head to a runoff if no candidate can secure 50% plus one of the vote.
0: Okay, now to Nevada, where Democrats are going to pick their nominee to challenge the Republican governor.
1: Voters will be picking between a more establishment candidate, Attorney General Aaron Ford, or a more left-leaning progressive candidate, County Commissioner Alexis Hill. And here is why that is important. Nevada is a case study of where Democrats in swing states are. That signals to the national party what kind of Democratic leadership can win in these tough, high-stake races and places. Democrats believe they have a shot at winning the office. That's because Trump is pretty unpopular in Nevada at the moment. Tourism is down in a state that really relies on it. Gas is expensive. The war in Iran is unpopular. His immigration and tariff policies aren't boding well. And all of that is making it harder for Republican Nevada Governor Joe Lombardo to keep his job in November.
0: That's NPR's Sage Miller. Sage, thank you.
1: Thank you.
2: Let's get some analysis from J. Miles Coleman. He's the associate editor of Sabatow's Crystal Ball at the University of Virginia's Center for Politics. Good morning and welcome to the program.
3: Sure. Thank you guys so much for having me.
2: So before we get to today's primaries, I want to start with California, which is still counting results a week after Election Day. How did California's open primary system affect the L.A. mayor's race, which has now been called by the AP?
3: Yeah, sure. So California is kind of notorious for drawing this whole process out. But basically in California and in Los Angeles, everyone runs on the same ballot. You know, it's a nonpartisan election. But even with the Democratic vote, you know, split up between several candidates, it looks like the top two are going to be Democrats. You know, something we were warning about going into this election is generally the Republican vote in California, you know, was more straightforward in terms of the kind of candidates that they were backing, you know, et cetera. So we were warning of a red mirage. Basically, the results were going to look better for the Republicans at first. Democrats who were kind of sitting on their ballots waiting to decide between this race and the governor's race, et cetera, where they had a lot of options, were going to be a little later to turn in their ballots. And that's more or less exactly what we saw as the results were counted. The Republican, a guy named Spencer Pratt, got a lot of media attention on right-wing outlets. But the problem is usually Republicans only get about a quarter of the vote in Los Angeles, and that's about where he was.
2: And that's sort of what played out then. I want to turn to Maine, a really important Senate race there that could hold the key to who controls the Senate come November. And that is where Graham Plattner has really electrified Democratic voters with his tax the uber rich, Medicare for all, anti-establishment message. But he's also been dogged by controversy about his past, his personal life. But despite that, he's expected to win the nomination, the Democratic nomination in Maine. What does that say to you about what Democratic voters want in Maine and beyond?
3: Yeah, well, it's kind of interesting with Plattner. It seems like, you know, his personal life is all out there. You know, almost every day there's a new scandal. I forget his name, but I remember about 10 years ago, there was also a candidate for president who every time he was in a controversy, you know, he kept going up. But I think there's a general attitude among the Democratic primary electorate that in some cases, or in a lot of cases, they aren't willing to defer to their leadership sometimes, that they see as, you know, not adequately pushing back against Trump. I think for as much controversy as Plattner has had, I think that's something he's tapped into. He's tried to position himself as, we might respect Senator Susan Collins, but at the end of the day, she's going to vote with Donald Trump when it matters. I'm not.
2: Yeah, he's tapped into this sort of anti-establishment feeling among Democratic voters. But can he win in the general, given his past? I mean, I interviewed him recently for NPR's Newsmakers, and he talked about how voters don't care about what he called gossip and headlines. They care about the issues. I mean, but will that work in the general, given all this baggage?
3: Yeah, it's one kind of parallel I've been making to this race is in my state of Virginia last year, the candidate for attorney general was a guy named Jay Jones, who shortly before the election, there were these texts revealed that he had talked about doing violent things to his peers, and he still won the election because in a Democratic-leaning year, Virginia, like Maine, is a blue state, and that kind of partisanship was enough to carry him over. So that's what maybe some of the proponents of Plattner would be hoping for, that in this type of environment, just the anti-Trump sentiment might kind of paper over any personal issues.
2: J. Miles Coleman at the University of Virginia's Center for Politics, thank you so much.
3: Sure, thank you.
0: Federal officials have confirmed 3 new cases of New World screwworm in Texas cattle, bringing the state's total to 5 in less than a week. The parasite was eradicated from the United States decades ago. Now scientists and ranchers are racing to contain it. Texas Public Radio's Brian Kirkpatrick reports.
4: Agriculture Secretary Brooke Rollins visited a USDA livestock insect lab in Kerrville, about 65 miles from San Antonio, on Monday. She says Texas is entering what she called a new phase in the battle against screwworm.
5: We're just at the beginning of this now new phase of the battle with it on our side of the border, but we will be watching very, very closely.
4: The latest detections involve a calf, a goat, and a dog found in different parts of Texas. New World screwworm is a flesh-eating parasite whose larvae feed on living tissue. Texas is home to the nation's largest cattle industry, making the outbreak a major concern for ranchers and agricultural officials. Rollins stressed that the outbreak does not pose a food safety risk. To prevent the pest from spreading, federal and state agencies have established quarantine zones and will start releasing sterile flies this week. These flies mate with wild screwworms but produce no offspring, helping suppress the population. But it will take a while. Currently, all sterile flies are imported.
5: Our goal is to have enough sterile flies deployed and out into Texas and wherever else this happens to be before the next summer season pops up.
4: San Antonio rancher and Texas A&M Regent John Bellinger, whom President Trump recently appointed as a senior advisor on screwworm preparedness, says expanding sterile fly production will be crucial.
6: There's a lot of research going on. We hope it works. We hope we can come up with something. But the obvious is we need more sterile flies.
4: Michael Schmoyer, Associate Administrator of the USDA's Animal and Plant Health Inspection Service, says containing the outbreak will depend in part on ranchers and animal owners voluntarily reporting suspected cases.
7: You want this to get over quicker? Have people report. Ask people to report. Beg people to report. That's what we need.
4: Governor Greg Abbott has declared a state of emergency for all 254 counties in Texas. For NPR News, I'm Brian Kirkpatrick in Kerrville, Texas.

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2: 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You're listening to Morning Edition. Liam Eulen Joy here. Coming up at 8:35, several California races remain uncalled as millions of ballots still need to be counted. All regular recurrences and all fodder for President Trump's claims it's a sign of election fraud. That story's coming up at 8:35 Eastern on Public Radio 90. In the forecast for today, we'll have mostly cloudy skies with patchy fog through early afternoon, a chance of showers and slight chance of thunderstorms through the day, with highs from 72 to 84 degrees. Tonight, mostly cloudy with patchy fog through the night, a chance of showers and slight chance of thunderstorms through midnight, lows 54 to 60 degrees. Right now in Nagani, it's 65 degrees and cloudy. In Ishpeming, it's 64 degrees and cloudy. Unising is rainy at 59 degrees, and in Marquette, it's 64 degrees and cloudy. It's 8:21 Eastern.
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4: It's Morning Edition from NPR News. I'm Leila Fadel.
0: And I'm Michelle Martin. Good morning. Researchers who study global conflicts say there were more direct confrontations between states last year than at any point since the Second World War. That finding is from the Uppsala Conflict Data Program in Sweden. Civilian harm also reached record highs last year. We'll hear from one of the report's authors in a moment, but first we have a look at one of the flashpoints highlighted in the report, the violence in Sudan's El Fasher. Here's NPR's Africa correspondent Emmanuel Akinwotu.
5: The United Nations has said the violence in El Fasher bore the hallmarks of genocide. Violence that was filmed and widely shared by the militias that carried it out. From the deluge of footage posted on social media, fighters from the paramilitary rapid support forces at war with Sudan's army trample over the men, women and children they'd gunned down. The RSF launched a brutal 18-month siege on the city in the western region of Darfur, the last city in the region where Sudan's army was stationed. In October last year, more than 60,000 people were killed in just a few days during the RSF's takeover of the city, according to the UN. The new report by the Uppsala Conflict Data Program said the massacres in El Fasher pushed one-sided violence in Africa to its highest levels since the Rwandan genocide in 1994.
6: The fighters were not attempting to hide their crimes.
5: Shayna Lewis is a Sudan specialist and senior advisor with Preventing and Ending Mass Atrocities, a non-profit organization.
6: They were rounding up young men on video, celebrating the fact that they had captured them, ordinary people, and were gunning them down in real time.
5: She's one of a number of researchers who documented evidence of violence by the RSF and allied Arab militias against African ethnic groups shared with the UN Security Council. But despite statements of condemnation, nothing was done to prevent it.
6: I think that a lot of the geopolitical gridlock that is affecting other conflicts around the world, such as Gaza, such as Ukraine, has now trickled down into the Sudan file.
5: So genocidal violence, which once provoked international action and vows of never again, happened in plain sight, without obstruction. Emmanuel Akinwotu, NPR News, Lagos.
4: The conflict in Sudan is just one of the armed conflicts pushing global violence to record highs. Therese Peterson tracks global violence for the Department of Peace and Conflict Research at Uppsala University in Sweden. What does your research show us about how violent the world is right now overall?
7: The main finding is that the number of armed conflicts involving states reached a record high in 2025. And of those conflicts, also the number of conflicts between states, where states are involved on both sides, those doubled for the second year in a row, reaching the highest level recorded by the UCDP since the data collection started in 1946. And we also see a record high number of fatalities. Is the second deadliest year since the Rwandan genocide in 1994. So overall, it's definitely a more violent world at the moment.
4: I mean, the biggest that we're hearing about right now is Israel's war in Gaza and Russia and Ukraine.
7: And Gaza is also one of the deadliest conflicts, but the Russia-Ukraine war accounted for around 62% of the global fatalities in state-based armed conflict. Sudan is dominating the one-sided violence against civilians category, but the world's deadliest conflict was, in fact, Russia-Ukraine.
4: What other conflicts do you categorize as one-sided violence against civilians?
7: So one-sided violence against civilians is carried out by both non-state actors, such as IS, the Islamic State in many countries, RSF in Sudan, but we also have state actors carrying out this type of violence. So some notable cases from 2025 is the government of Syria, which has had troubles managing the ethnic tensions in the country following the fall of the Assad regime. So we've seen a lot of massacres of civilians in the coastal areas and in the south. And also in Tanzania, following the October 2025 elections, where we had a lot of violence carried out against protesters.
4: So the conflict data program is viewed as the world's leading data source on organized violence. But I'm curious how you gather that data, especially as I'm hearing you mention, you know, governments that aren't reporting it, or you have to trust that the warring parties are telling you the truth.
7: So what we do is try to use as many different original sources as possible. So to triangulate the information coming out, we try to evaluate who is saying this. Do they have an interest in portraying the situation in a certain way? We usually trust warring parties when they admit their own losses, but not necessarily when they claim losses from the other side. And we also revise the data all the time. When new and or better information becomes available, we go back and update it. So in cases such as Sudan and Ukraine that are very intense, the information on fatality numbers usually changes as time passes.
4: In the report, you and your colleagues write that the high number of conflicts and wars recorded last year support the idea that Pax Americana and the liberal world order are coming to an end. What does that mean?
7: Our data, it doesn't really allow us to identify the cause of the patterns that we see, mm-hmm. but we do see that this expectation that the post-Cold War era would see fewer conflicts between states, for example, that's not really what we're seeing in the data. So wars between states are becoming more common, and this could be a sign that we have a world which is characterized by growing geopolitical competition, that the US is not having this role as the world police mm-hmm. anymore. But what this means for the future, of course, that's something that we will need to evaluate later.
4: Therese Peterson is a senior analyst with the Uppsala Conflict Data Program at Uppsala University in Sweden. Thank you so much for your time.
7: Thank you for having me.

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1: President Trump says the U.S. is close to an agreement with Iran to end the war, which could include a new deal about Iran's nuclear program. But what might Trump have to concede?
2: What he cannot abide is an outcome that paints him to be a loser, having been played by the regime that he intended to weaken.
1: I'm Elsa Chang. 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
3: 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Coming up at 8:45, NPR's Michelle Martin speaks with sports journalist Albert Samaha about Game 3 of the NBA Finals and the city's response to having President Trump in attendance. That's coming up at 8:45 Eastern. It's 8:30 Eastern. The news is next.
4: Live from NPR News in Washington, I'm Dave Mattingly. Senate primaries in Maine and South Carolina are among today's election contests in four states. Primaries are also being held in North Dakota and Nevada. Five candidates are seeking their party's gubernatorial nomination in Nevada, including Republican incumbent Joe Lombardo. But Lucia Starbuck with member station KUNR says fewer voters in the state link themselves to any one political party.
5: More voters are registered nonpartisan than any other. They're part of a growing electorate nationwide who are tired of parties and looking at individual candidates. In recent elections, Nevadans have split the ticket. But this race will likely come down to national politics, says University of Nevada, Reno, political science associate professor Jeremy Gelman.
6: When Nevada voters are thinking about how they want to express their political will, they're going to use this top of the ballot race to get at, are they happy with the direction of the state, the country, how they feel about the president?
5: Some top issues are data centers, gas prices, and healthcare costs. For NPR News, I'm Lucia Starbuck in Reno.
4: U.S. Central Command says two pilots aboard an Army attack helicopter have been rescued after their Apache went down near the Strait of Hormuz. Neither was injured. Separately, President Trump says he believes a deal to end the war with Iran could be reached within 2 or 3 days. This is NPR News. In Bolivia, the country's president has signed a law that makes it easier to send in army troops to break up protesters. As Catherine Osborne reports, this follows weeks of anti-government demonstrations over high prices.
7: Rising fuel prices and government austerity have led to a drop in popularity for center-right President Rodrigo Paz after only 7 months in office. His election was part of a right-wing wave in Latin America, but the global spike in fuel costs made his economic plans more complicated. Opposition activists and unions have blockaded streets in major cities. 10 people have died in the unrest, officials say. Until now, the president has mostly held back from using security forces to clear roads, but lawmakers back stronger presidential powers to do so after key services like hospitals remain blocked from traffic. For NPR News, I'm Catherine Osborne in Rio de Janeiro.
4: A referee from Somalia scheduled to officiate at the men's World Cup soccer tournament has been denied entry into the U.S. FIFA confirms Omar Ortan won't be taking part in the upcoming matches. U.S. Customs and Border Protection blocked Ortan after he arrived on a flight in Miami over the weekend. In a statement, CPB cites what it calls vetting concerns. The World Cup kicks off Thursday at stadiums in the U.S., Canada, and in Mexico. I'm Dave Mattingly, NPR News in Washington.
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10: It's Morning Edition from NPR News. I'm Leila Fadel.
11: And I'm Michelle Martin. Good morning. The L.A. mayor's ballot in the fall is set between two Democrats. Los Angeles City Councilwoman Nithya Raman will face incumbent Mayor Karen Bass, that according to the Associated Press.
10: The results are coming in almost a week after Election Day in California. President Trump claims taking that long to call races is evidence of fraud. He stormed out of an NBC interview over the weekend when host Kristen Welker pushed back. Local election officials say they are doing their best in a state that prioritizes making it easy to cast a ballot.
11: NPR voting correspondent Miles Parks is here to talk us through a situation that could be a preview of November's midterms. Good morning, Miles.
12: Hi, Michelle.
11: So as we just said, President Trump says there is fraud. He didn't present any evidence of that. So let me just ask, why is it taking so long to count in California?
12: So there are a couple reasons, but the biggest one comes back to the timing of when voters return their vote-by-mail ballots. It takes a bit more time for officials to process vote-by-mail ballots compared to in-person votes. They have to deal with scanning barcodes, removing the ballots from envelopes, getting them ready to check the signatures, for instance, to verify identity. That is the case everywhere, all over the country. But in California, we see this rush of voters, roughly a quarter of the electorate, that return their mail ballots on Election Day. So all that work can't even begin until after voting is completed. California election expert Kim Alexander coined that sort of logjam, the pig in the python effect, because it takes a while to work through all those votes.
11: So that seems pretty straightforward, mm-hmm. but President Trump's response plays into one of his preferred narratives, which is that elections where he doesn't get what he wants are stolen.
12: Yes, and part of that is because we saw a similar dynamic play out in this L.A. mayor's race as what happened to Trump in 2020, where Trump's preferred candidate looked like he was going to advance to the general election as the first votes were counted, but then ended up falling behind as more mail ballots were counted. Trump posted about this a lot, and we saw a number of other Republicans and influencers jump in as well. Elon Musk, Ron DeSantis. Here's Speaker of the House Mike Johnson talking to CNN's Manu Raju.
13: Some of these efforts are so diabolical and so far upstream that it's impossible to prove. But I think everybody knows instinctively something is wrong here.
12: Even for Republicans who have not gone full bore into Trump's stolen election narratives, they've been bashing California. It's just a pretty low-risk way to score political points.
11: What are you taking away from all this as you look ahead to the midterms?
12: I mean, every single election expert I talk to expects Trump to follow this exact same playbook in November if he does not like the way results are coming in. You can sort of imagine a scenario where control of the U.S. House rests on a few competitive districts in California. We're waiting on those results for up to a week, just like we are right now. That could be a potentially dangerous time. I was talking to Tammy Patrick, though. She's the chief programs officer for the National Association of Election Officials, and she said voters should look at this another way, as extra motivation to tune out the noise and just show up.
14: If this meant nothing, no one would be doing all the things they're doing to try and make it more difficult. It would be ignored, but it's not being ignored.
12: Every election will leave some people sad at the result, Patrick said, but the U.S. needs to get back to a place where that doesn't automatically mean questioning the election's legitimacy.
11: That is NPR's Miles Parks. Miles, thank you.
12: Thank you.
10: After the president's allegations of voter fraud in California, where ballots are still being counted, we called up California Attorney General Rob Bunta. What do you make of the president's comments?
15: Truly embarrassing. Unhinged, wild-eyed, dangerous, reckless, desperate, and a simple question about what's your evidence for the bold claim you've made, he has none.
10: With the midterm elections coming up, Bunta is gearing up for more election-related disinformation, some of which is coming from other government officials.
16: Bill Assayly, LA's top federal prosecutor, announced on X that his office is conducting multiple electoral fraud investigations. What's your reaction to that?
15: My reaction is every count, recount, hand count, audit, and court case has demonstrated there is no widespread voter fraud. It is very unfortunate that we're in a place now where people disregard inconvenient facts, manufacture their own facts. You know, the candidate running for mayor who just got surpassed by another candidate, Mr. Pratt.
16: You're referring to Spencer Pratt, who's running for mayor and has just been surpassed for that second spot.
15: Yes, he's suggesting that some of the votes that went to his opponent who surpassed him belong to homeless individuals. So misinformation and disinformation abounds. It's irresponsible and dangerous, especially for those who propagate it knowingly or without doing some critical thinking of their own.
16: What are you and other state officials doing to counter this misinformation, disinformation?
15: The best counter to misinformation and disinformation is calling it out, confronting it, providing the facts that show that it's demonstrably false. So I immediately went to my own platforms to share how Trump is lying. The facts rebut everything and contradict everything that he said. And it's important that he be called out for it because it's wrong and it's not true. I'm worried about what he might do. Will he deploy the military? Will he deploy ICE to the polls? Will he interfere with the U.S. Postal Service in the November election and the vote-by-mail ballots that move through the U.S. Postal Service? All those things are possible. And they rest on this lie, this fabrication that there's widespread voter fraud. So the danger is the action that follows the lie. And we're prepared. We've been tabletopping, preparing our response, our action for each of those scenarios.
16: Well, how much of this stems from just a lack of understanding of the election process, how votes are counted, why it sometimes takes a long time? I mean, in California, you don't get the results the next day, right? I mean, have state officials maybe relied too much on the idea that voters should just trust the process instead of pulling back the curtain and explaining more often how it all works, especially given the polling that shows how many Americans don't have trust in the process?
15: I think there is a degree of not full understanding of how the process works. And I think a good antidote to that is transparency, openness. And here, the LA County Registrar of Voters is completely transparent. You can go online right now and look at the live stream of the vote counting. You can go visit the Registrar of Voters as they're counting ballots to take a look around. The light of day is shining bright on the operations of the vote counting in LA County. But some don't want to understand. And Trump has basically taken the position that if he wins, or the person that he supports wins, the election was fair. If he lost, or the person he supported lost, it was rigged. And that's just not right. And that's dangerous, and it's unbecoming of a president of the United States.
16: Attorney General of California, Rob Bonta, thank you so much for your time.
15: Thank you so much, Vera. Thanks for having me.
16: NPR reached out to the White House asking for evidence of the president's claims of voter fraud. White House spokesperson Abigail Jackson wrote back, quote, "Countless Americans share the same concerns as President Trump," and added that President Trump is pushing for legislation that would, quote, "establish a uniform standard of photo ID for voting, prohibit no-excuse mail-in voting, and end the practice of ballot harvesting." No evidence of voter fraud was provided, and the claims remain unsubstantiated. This is NPR News.
3: It's 8:42 Eastern. You're listening to Morning Edition. Liam Eulenjoy here. The Michigan Department of Health and Human Services has released the 2026 Eat Safe Fish Guides that provide consumption guidelines for eating locally caught fish. Guidelines are based on levels of chemicals found in the portions of fish people eat, typically the fillets. 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In total, the guides provide consumption guidelines for 696 Michigan water bodies. MDHHS Eat Safe Fish Guides are not laws or regulations. They provide free guidance to help people choose fish that are safe to eat and less likely to affect their health due to harmful chemicals. MDHHS also produces the Buy Safe Fish Guide to help residents choose seafood lower in mercury from local grocery stores, fish markets, and restaurants. The Eat Safe Fish Guides and Buy Safe Fish Guide are available at michigan.gov/eatsafefish. A new report from the Annie E. Casey Foundation ranks Michigan worst in the Midwest for overall child well-being. The Michigan Public Radio Network's Colin Jackson has more.
17: The KidsCount data book bases its scores on education, health, economic well-being, and other factors. The data come mostly from 2024, meaning the impact of some recent steps the state has taken wouldn't show up. Ann Kunin is the KidsCount Policy Director for the Michigan League for Public Policy. Kunin says lawmakers should keep focusing resources on childhood reading, students at risk of falling behind, and teacher training.
18: Continuing to make those investments is going to be really important, right? We can't pull back now before we've even seen the effect that these added investments can have.
17: In the overall report, the Midwest saw some of the biggest declines in child well-being compared to pre-pandemic levels. I'm Colin Jackson.
3: In the forecast for today, we'll have mostly cloudy skies with patchy fog through early afternoon, a chance of showers and slight chance of thunderstorms through the day with highs from 72 to 84 degrees. Taking a look at conditions across the UP now, in Gwynn it's 64 degrees and cloudy, in Menominee it's 66 degrees and cloudy, Munising is rainy at 59 degrees, and in Marquette it's 64 degrees and cloudy. 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
10: It's Morning Edition from NPR News. I'm Leila Fadel.
11: And I'm Michelle Martin. A Knicks sweep. To my fellow New Yorkers, I take no pleasure in saying, forget about it. Victor Wembanyama helped the San Antonio Spurs win Game 3 of the NBA Finals, 115-111. President Trump was there at Madison Square Garden, the first sitting president to attend an NBA Finals game. Albert Samaha was also there covering the finals for the Washington Post, and he is with us now to tell us what happened. Albert, good morning.
19: Good morning. Thanks so much for having me.
11: So the Knicks had a 13-game winning streak, one of the longest ever in the postseason. What happened?
19: You know, every game this series has been so close, coming down to just a couple of shots at the end, and this time the shots fell for the Spurs. They didn't for the Knicks, and I think the Spurs probably just had a little bit more desperation after dropping the first two games.
11: So after the game, Knicks coach Mike Brown talked about the disparity in free throw attempts between the teams. How much of a factor was that?
19: It was a bit of a factor. I think, you know, that's always kind of the first thing coaches go to because it can kind of try to influence the refs for the next game. In the second half, it kind of was a big factor. I would say if to the degree free throws were an important factor, it was when Stephon Castle of the Spurs had two big free throws at the end with the crowd rocking and hit them both, even though he's just a guy in his early 20s.
11: So what was the atmosphere like in the arena? There was a lot of speculation in advance about what it was going to be like, and then you add the Trump factor. So tell us about it.
19: You could really feel 53 years of angst without a title from the moment the Knicks hit the floor. The crowd was roaring. It was one of the most electric, loudest atmospheres I've ever been in covering sports. And it carried throughout the game. You know, every time the Knicks hit a bucket, the crowd roared. And when Trump showed on the Jumbotron during the national anthem, they booed louder than they did when the Spurs came on the court.
11: Wow. Well, actually, I have a little bit of a clip of that. Let's hear it. Now, he said later he thought that was mostly cheers, but you were there. I was not. How did you hear it?
19: It was definitely boos. And I mean, this is a sporting arena, right? So you know what cheers sound like because the crowd is cheering when Jalen Brunson is on the screen 5 seconds later. You know what boos sound like because the boos come when Victor Wembanyama hits the court. And it sounded a lot more like when Victor Wembanyama hit the court than when Jalen Brunson was on the screen.
11: So what was it? It was like a classic New York sporting event, like times 10, basically. Lots of celebrities, every seat filled, like that kind of thing.
19: There were a million celebrities there. Every seat was filled. The real aggression of New Yorker sports fan passion was coming through in every moment. It's sort of interesting that they didn't announce that Trump would show up like they have with kind of UFC events when he's come to those. Instead, they just sort of showed him surprisingly on the screen when the national anthem was playing, maybe thinking that that wouldn't lead to any boos. But this is New York, and New Yorkers really don't, you know, will respect any sort of routine. And when they saw the president on there, they let her rip.
11: Very, very quickly, what are you expecting for game four?
19: I think it'll be just as close as the last few games. I think the crowd will be even louder. They'll try to make up for the fact that they lost game three at home. And this time they won't have to show up 3-4 hours in advance because there won't be a president there.
11: All right. That is Albert Samaha covering the NBA Finals for The Washington Post. Albert, thanks so much for getting up early after a late night. Appreciate it.
19: Thanks for having me. Appreciate you.
11: It's Morning Edition from NPR News. I'm Michelle Martin.
16: And I'm Leila Faldin.

In the marine forecast for the open waters of Lake Superior for today, we'll have east winds 5 to 15 knots backing northeast late, patchy fog through early afternoon, then areas of dense fog by mid-afternoon. Showers likely through early afternoon, then a slight chance of showers by mid-afternoon, with waves calm to 2 feet. Tonight, northeast winds 5 to 15 knots backing north late, areas of dense fog through midnight, then widespread dense fog after midnight, waves calm to 2 feet. And in the marine forecast for the open waters of Lake Michigan for today, we'll have east winds 10 to 15 knots becoming northeast, patchy fog with numerous showers and a slight chance of thunderstorms this morning, then a chance of showers and slight chance of thunderstorms this afternoon, waves 1 to 2 feet. Tonight, northeast winds 10 to 15 knots becoming northwest, slight chance of showers and thunderstorms in the morning, patchy fog in the evening, then areas of dense fog overnight, waves 1 to 2 feet.

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4: From Marketplace, I'm Kimberly Adams. OpenAI is following the path of Anthropic and SpaceX and says it has filed the preliminary paperwork for an IPO. The rapid growth and increasing economic impact of artificial intelligence has generated some unexpected alliances. For example, OpenAI, Anthropic, President Trump, and Bernie Sanders are all discussing the idea of the public having an ownership stake in AI companies through a government-controlled sovereign wealth fund. Marketplace's Nova Safo reports.
5: The idea is simple. If the public bears costs through data center buildouts and lost jobs to AI, then the public should share in the benefits of the technology through a government-controlled fund.
6: If there were financial success from these companies, that would then go to that fund and then perhaps be allocated back to the public.
5: Kevin Frazier is the director of the AI Innovation and Law Program at the University of Texas. He says AI companies are willing to consider contributing shares because it could help counter the growing angst over the technology.
6: So the biggest thing that's in it for the companies is having a social license to operate.
5: If the governments and perhaps individual Americans' financial fortunes are tied with those of AI firms, that could take the edge off of public backlash. It might also help the companies when it comes to regulation, says Tad DeHaven of the Cato Institute.
7: It may be the safer bet to not remain on the outside, but to swallow that pill and come on in the inside where they may have more say on the future of how this industry is regulated.
5: DeHaven cautions that this could backfire for companies if the government gains control through stock ownership and dictates what AI companies can do. I'm Nova Safo for Marketplace.
4: Let's do the numbers. Dow, S&P, and NASDAQ futures are up this morning in the 3 to 8 tenths% range, with the Dow futures up 163 points.
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4: Yesterday, we visited Thomasville, a town of 3,500 people in southwestern Alabama, to learn about the economic challenges facing rural hospitals. Today, what happens to a community and the local economy when the only hospital in town closes?
8: Look around for a minute and let me get you some chairs.
9: Oh, thank you so much.
4: On the main street of downtown Thomasville, there's a bakery, a movie theater currently under renovation, and...
10: This is the Hall of Fame, and they put me in the Hall of Fame about 6-8 months ago, wasn't it?
8: Yeah.
9: Congratulations!
4: That's recently inducted member Jimmy Duncan, a college football national champion in 1971. But after his playing days, Duncan worked at the nearby paper mill his dad helped open.
10: See these knees right here? That wasn't from playing football. That was from running up down that floor, that cement floor. But the paper mill is pretty tough work, but it's the highest paying job in the area. Am I right, Charlie?
11: That's correct.
4: Charlie Anderson was born and raised in Thomasville and brought this Hall of Fame to life a dozen years ago. But we weren't just visiting to relive the glory days. We also wanted to talk about health care and the lack thereof in the area.
8: 30 minutes in any direction you want to go, there are paper mill or wood products industries. Jimmy can tell you accidents that happened at mills. You hadn't got 2 hours sometime to drive somebody.
4: So when the hospital shuts down, like it did here in Thomasville, there's a hit to community health and to financial health. Alabama hospitals generate about $30 billion a year in economic activity, according to the state's hospital association.
8: I would think it probably also affects new people looking at locating in a place like Thomasville to think about, if I don't have good health care, I might not want to go there.
4: This is something that towns across America have to reckon with as rising health care costs and policies at the federal level put the squeeze on health care.
9: My name is Amy Prescott, and you're at our bakery. It's called Half Baked.
4: Just across the street from the Thomasville Sports Hall of Fame. She and one of her daughters opened the bakery a year ago. Prescott remembers well when the local hospital opened back in 2020. At the time, she was director of the local Chamber of Commerce.
9: It was a huge effect on getting more businesses in here as far as larger industries and stuff like that, because that's one thing that they look for. Like, if we have an incident, where's the closest place to take someone?
4: When we visited, another one of Prescott's daughters was about a week away from having a baby. So their family was keenly feeling the effect of that hospital's closure in 2024. Now, for her prenatal care, it's a journey.
9: We were at the doctor yesterday in Mobile, so making sure we weren't ready to deliver a baby. And she has to travel weekly down to Mobile.
11: That's also like half a day out of your work day.
9: Yes.
11: When you have to do that.
9: So if you don't have somebody to run your business while you're gone and you have to run to the doctor, you just have to close the doors.
4: Angie Newsom also stopped by the bakery. She owns and operates the local radio station.
12: It's WJDB. It's on the south end of town, 95.5.
4: Newsom is also the coordinator for the town museum at the library less than a block away.
12: My dad called me one Saturday night right after the Alabama-Texas game, and I could hear my mother screaming. We take her to the Thomasville Hospital. The doctor came back in after the MRI and said, "I've called for the helicopter. Your mother has a tumor on her spinal cord, and now we have to travel to Birmingham. Every 3 or 4 months to see her cancer doctors."
11: So, I mean, this is what I've been hearing from lots of folks, is that now you just have to basically take an entire day off of work.
12: Absolutely, absolutely. We all want to be independent, and nobody wants to just worry someone to death, asking them, "Oh, I need you to take me to the doctor," knowing that it's a day's wages that are lost.
4: In our upcoming stories, we'll dig into the federal policies that are at least part of what's causing all this trouble for rural health care in America, as well as some possible solutions. Our coverage is accumulating online at marketplace.org. I'm Kimberly Adams with the Marketplace Morning Report. 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
1: It's now 9 o'clock Eastern, 8 o'clock Central. This has been Morning Edition for this Tuesday, the 9th day of June. In the forecast for today, we'll have mostly cloudy skies with patchy fog through early afternoon, a chance of showers and slight chance of thunderstorms through the day, with highs from 72 to 84 degrees. Tonight, mostly cloudy with patchy fog through the night, a chance of showers and slight chance of thunderstorms, lows 54 to 60 degrees. Tomorrow, mostly cloudy with patchy dense fog through the early afternoon, a slight chance of thunderstorms through the afternoon, and slight chance of showers through the day. Thunderstorms may be severe, with highs 78 to 90 degrees. Finally, tomorrow night, showers are likely, and there is a chance of thunderstorms, with lows around 60 degrees. Right now in Iron Mountain, it's 67 degrees and cloudy. In Sault Ste. Marie, it's 64 degrees with some rain showers. Nagani is cloudy at 66 degrees, and in Marquette, it's 64 degrees and cloudy. 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I'm Liam Ulan-Joy. Thank you for joining us. Stay tuned for Climate Connections, Chapter a Day, and Class Eclectic.

0: I'm Dr. Anthony Lizerwitz, and this is Climate Connections. What happens in Vegas stays in Vegas, but
1: what happens in the Arctic does not stay in the Arctic.
0: That's Walt Meyer, a senior research scientist at the National Snow and Ice Data Center at the University of Colorado. He says Arctic sea ice is shrinking dramatically. Each March, sea ice covers a greater area than at any other time of the year. But this year, that peak coverage was the lowest on record since satellites began measuring it in 1979. This decline has far-reaching consequences, because sea ice acts as an air conditioner for the Earth's climate. The white sea ice reflects a lot of sunlight back into space, while dark, open ocean absorbs more solar energy as heat. So as the ice shrinks and more water is exposed, temperatures are rising quickly.
1: The Arctic is warming about three times as fast as the rest of the globe, largely due to the loss of sea ice.
0: And Meyer says Arctic warming can affect weather patterns at lower latitudes.
1: We can potentially get more extreme weather, more extreme heat waves, and potentially more extreme storms.
0: So Meyer says that the rapid loss of sea ice in the Arctic has consequences around the world and indicates bigger changes to come. Climate Connections is produced by the Yale Center for Environmental Communication. To learn more about climate change, visit climateconnections.org.
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4: This is Chapter a Day. I'm Carl Schmidt, reading from a book called Cry of the Kalahari. It's about the author's experiences in the Kalahari Desert, located in Botswana, in the southern part of Africa. Mark and Delia Owens, graduate students in biology, decide to do field work in a remote area of the world. Concerned about the disappearance of animal wildlife, they go to Africa to do research in the area of animal conservation. The Kalahari is a largely unexplored region and the site of a huge game reserve. It seemed an excellent place to do research, though it's miles and miles from the nearest village. We come in just as they've set up camp, in a little tree island, in a place called Deception Valley, and gone to sleep in their Land Rover.

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1: Orange. Grunts and snorts sounded from outside, very close. Quietly, slowly, Delia and I sat up and peered through the window. Just outside camp was a herd of at least 3,000 springbok, small gazelles with horns a foot long turned inward over their heads. They grazed the dew-sodden grasses, some of them only 15 yards from us. Though they hardly appeared to be moving, within 20 minutes the antelope had drifted more than 100 yards away. I started to speak to try to express what I was feeling when Delia pointed to the east, a black-backed jackal, first cousin to the American coyote, but smaller and with a sly, foxy face, and a saddle of black hair over his back, trotted into our tree island and began sniffing around last night's campfire. Considered vermin and shot on sight in most of Africa, jackals usually run at the first sign of man. This one walked up to a tin coffee mug, left near the coals, clamped the rim in his teeth, and inverted the cup over his nose. Looking right and left before ambling calmly out of camp, he surveyed our few belongings and then shot us a glance as if to say, "I'll be back for more later." It's difficult to describe the excitement and joy we felt. We'd found our Eden. Yet we were very anxious not to disturb the intricate patterns of life going on around us. Here was a place where creatures did not know of man's crimes against nature. Perhaps if we were sensitive enough to the freedom of these animals, we could slip unnoticed into this ancient river valley and study its treasures without damaging it. Deception Valley is the remains of an ancient river that last flowed through the Kalahari about 16,000 years ago, at a time when rainfall was much more generous than it is today. But the land and its weather have always been fickle. And as it's done at least three times before, the climate turned arid, leaving the body of the river mummified in sand. The ancient riverbed remains in remarkable detail, a narrow ribbon of grassland wandering through dunes, so well preserved that when we drove along it, we could easily imagine water flowing where grasses now wave in the wind. Because it often receives somewhat more than 10 inches of rainfall, the central Kalahari is not a true desert. It has none of the naked, shifting sand dunes that typify the Sahara and other great deserts of the world. In some years, the rains may exceed 20, once even 40 inches, awakening a magic green paradise. On the other hand, as we would learn later, all moisture received is soon either lost by evaporation, absorbed by the sands, or transpired by the vegetation. More dramatically, sometimes it may hardly rain at all for several years. So there's seldom a surplus of moisture, no secret springs, no lakes of standing water, no streams. The Kalahari is unique in this respect. A land of great contrasts, a semi-desert, with no oasis. It has no seasons as we know them. Instead, there are three distinct phases. The rains, which may begin any time from November to January and last through March, April, or May, a cold, dry spell from June through August, and the hot, dry season from September through December, or until the rains come again. We'd arrived in Deception Valley after the rains and before the cold, dry season. The difficulties and dangers of operating in such an isolated area were obvious. Unlike research projects in most other parts of Africa, there was no nearby place to get water and food, no dwellings, no contact with other humans, and no one to rescue us in an emergency. In fact, if we died, it was unlikely that anyone would realize it for months. Although we did not consider this remoteness a disadvantage, we would have to deal with some serious logistical problems. We faced an expensive 140-mile round trip to the Boteti River when the water in our drum ran out. Despite our efforts to ration ourselves to a gallon each a day since leaving Maun, we had finished half of the water in the Land Rover's inboard tank and much of that in our jerrycans. I was glad we had another full drum, the two absolute essentials for survival in the Kalahari.

0: water, and the truck. In spite of these difficulties, we were certain our predator research, along with an ecological analysis of soils and plant communities and seasonal rainfall and humidity patterns, would reveal the dynamic workings of the entire fossil river system. Such a broad approach was necessary because no one had ever done research in this area. There were no background informations available. We felt privileged to be breaking this new ground, but it would involve a lot of hard work apart from watching predators. Considering our critical shortage of operating money, our primary subject would have to be a species that was fairly easy to observe, so that we wouldn't have to go chasing all over the countryside, burning up precious gasoline to find it. It should also be an animal about which little was known, which would help make our research more attractive to potential sponsors. To help us decide which predator we should study, we took notes on any that we found. And in the process, we came to realize something that set the direction of our research for years to come. Night belongs to the carnivores of the Kalahari. We soon learned to recognize the various animals at night by the color and movement of their eye reflections, and by their height above the grass. A jackal's reflected yellow and jogged along just above the grass heads. A lion's eyes were also yellow, but larger and higher above the ground, and they swung from side to side slightly as the animal walked. We were driving back from making observations one night, watching along the spotlight's beam and trying to make out the dim forms of our camp trees. And suddenly, eyes that we had never seen before were reflected in the light. They were emerald green and wide set, a dark, bear-like form covered with long flowing hair, moved through the outer reaches of the light. It stood quite tall at the shoulder and had a large squarish head, but its hindquarters were dwarfed, as if stunted, and it had a long bushy tail. It was walking quickly away from us. I eased my foot down on the accelerator, and we strained through the cracked and yellow windshield to hold it in sight. Moving faster, it seemed to glide across the savanna like some dark, shaggy ghost. And then it was gone. Back at camp, we thumbed through our guidebook to the larger animals of Africa. We finally decided it could only have been a brown hyena, one of the rarest and least known large carnivores on Earth. What a stroke of luck. Here was an endangered species that had never before been studied in the wild, and about which practically nothing was known. Though they were entirely nocturnal and secretive, we continued to see the brown hyenas, if only for fleeting seconds, when we jolted along over the riverbed. Early one morning, near the end of May, after a long disappointing night searching for hyenas, we reached camp stiff and sore, aching for sleep. Next to the fireplace stood a jackal, his feet planted solidly apart, his muzzle buried deep in our black iron stewing pot. Daring yellow eyes peered over the rim at us.
1: Good morning.
0: Gravy dripped from his whiskers. He finished licking the pot clean, cocked his leg, peed on it, and trotted casually out of camp. As he disappeared into the night, we recognized from his black anchor-shaped tail patch the jackal we had named Captain, a big, broad-chested male whom we saw often. He had a saddle of black hair, spiked with silver, and a full, bushy tail. Several nights later, we sat watching a gemsbok carcass that had been abandoned by lions after they'd eaten their fill. We were hoping a brown hyena would come by to scavenge. By 3:30 a.m., no matter how hard I tried, I couldn't stay awake. Leaving Delia to watch for hyenas, I quietly unrolled my sleeping bag on the ground beside the Land Rover. After setting my shoes in the grass next to me, I slipped into the bag and bunched my shirt up to form a pillow. I had just dropped into a sound sleep when my head suddenly bounced on the hard ground. I sat up and fumbled for my flashlight. 5 yards away, a jackal was in high-speed reverse, dragging away the shirt he'd yanked from beneath my head. "Drop that," I was half amused and half annoyed and still half asleep. I struggled out of my sleeping bag, scolding myself for having raised my voice. I might have frightened off a hyena. And then I began looking in the grass for my shoes. They, too, were gone. This was more serious because I didn't have another pair. I hobbled after the jackal, the sharp stubble spiking my bare feet. In the beam of my flashlight, I could see his beady eyes fixed on me as he hauled my shirt away through the grass. My feet nicked, stinging. I finally gave up the chase and huddled in the Land Rover until dawn. When I recovered, the slobbered toe of one shoe and the tattered remains of my shirt. Captain, the pirate jackal, had struck again. Later that day, I spent several hours sewing a pair of moccasins from two pieces of faded canvas. At breakfast that morning, the same thought struck Delia and me at the same time. While driving around the riverbed for hours each night waiting for these timid brown hyenas to get used to us, why not find out what we could about jackals? They'd never been studied in an area like the Kalahari, so anything we learned about them would be new. Every sunset, we began parking our truck on Cheetah Hill, a bush-covered bulge of sand that intruded over the riverbed north of camp. With field glasses, notebooks, and a tin of corned beef, we would sit, each cradled in a spare tire atop the roof rack, watching the nightlife begin in Deception Valley. One night in early June, soon after the theft of my shoes, we were following Captain when, without warning and with incredible speed, he took off after a Steenbok fawn. I accelerated, and we managed to keep him in sight during a long chase that involved several complete circles before he disappeared. But after that, no matter which direction we took, we could not spot the lantern we'd hung high on a limb in camp to guide us back after dark. Captain had led us out of the stretch of riverbed that was familiar to us, and he had changed direction so frequently that he had scrambled our mileage and compass readings. We could not backtrack with any certainty. We were lost. With less than a quart of water on board the Land Rover, we could not risk driving farther from camp. So we stopped for the night. From the roof track the next morning, I could see North Tree on the riverbed about a mile away. Our camp was about the same distance south from there. Heading back, I decided that I would tap the red water drum that day and fill a jerry can, and from then on, always keep it with us in the truck. There'd been no rain for weeks. Each day was cloudless, the savanna drier than the day before. If we got lost again without water, it might be more serious than having to spend a night away from the shelter of our tree island. Back in camp, while Delia began to make breakfast, I took a wrench from the toolbox and carried one of our empty jerry cans and a length of siphon hose to the drum. I laid the wrench in the bung to unscrew it. A hollow, empty sound rang from deep inside. I dropped the wrench and pushed the drum. It toppled over and rolled aside, empty. All that was left of our water was a patch of dampness in the sand. The Boteti River was nearly a full day's drive away through the heat, sand, and thorn scrub. We had less than a quart of water in the truck, and we needed much more than that just to keep the motor cool. If it ran dry and seized up, we would be in a lot worse trouble. How could I have been so stupid? Each day I'd measured the level of gasoline in the large inboard tank in the Land Rover to make sure we had enough to get to Maun. I thought we had plenty of water, but I should have looked. We stared at the damp spot as if to will the water out of the ground. I fought off a growing uneasiness. We'll have to go tonight when the air is cool, so we won't have to use so much water in the radiator, I said. There was nothing else to do. But when we tried to start the car, the starter would not work. And we fumbled throughout that day, trying to get it to work. But it wouldn't. And this predicament made us realize then that staying in an area as remote as Deception Valley was out of the question. Assuming that we were able to get to the river in return, how long before another crisis? And how many such crises would there be before a real disaster? The hard truth was that we just did not have enough money to do research in such a place. What little we had left would soon be consumed in trips to Maun for supplies. especially since we had no way to haul and store adequate quantities of water and gasoline. We would have to find a less remote place to work, a place less wild, less free. It was a bitter realization. And though we'd been in the Kalahari for little more than a month, we had already developed a deep attachment to this old riverbed and its animals, especially the ones like Captain, whom we recognized. We picked through a depressing breakfast of beans, a meal we had had three times a day for the last 16 days, and then began loading the truck with our new belongings. The dronings of an engine suddenly roused us from our apathy, and a stubby green and white Land Rover bounced down the dune slope east of the riverbed, a long dust cloud rising behind it. We stood and watched it approach, completely amazed that there was another truck in the area. Before it had rolled to a stop, a freckled, ruddy-faced man in baggy shorts, knee socks, and a knit shirt, stretched over his round belly, launched himself from the driver's seat. His thin, graying hair was slicked down straight back over his sunburned head. His eyes crinkled with a smile. Kalahari sun, wind, and sand had etched his face deeply. "Name's Berghofer, Bergie Berghofer. Call me Bergie. Someone in Mound told me you two were out here somewhere. When I crossed some truck spoor miles east of here, I figured it was you." Rummaging in the back of his Land Rover, he called over his shoulder, "I reckon by now you might be needing some of this." And he set out some brown paper packets of goat meat, a bucket of mealy meal with eggs buried inside to keep them cool, protect them from breaking, potatoes, and coffee. We were thanking him for about the 12th time when he finally put up his hands and said, "It's only a pleasure. I'm half yanked myself, you know." We were to learn later that Bergie had roamed the Kalahari for 23 years, living in bush camps while drilling mineral test holes for the Botswana Department of Survey and Lands. He lived a nomadic existence, moving his camp from one area to another, usually far outside the game reserve. "I'd much rather never find anything out here, except the animals. Not sure I'd tell anyone if I did. I'm bloody glad someone's finally here to study the wildlife. No one ever has, you know. The Kalahari needs someone to be her champion. I'm sorry, I wish we could offer you some tea or coffee," I said. "But we've got a problem." I showed him the empty drum. "Well, a bit of bad luck, that. Not to worry about the coffee, but what are you chaps going to do for water?" I explained we'd be heading for the river, then Mound, that we wouldn't be able to come back to Deception. "Oh, I am sorry about that. That really is a bit of a bugger." And looking out over the riverbed, he sighed. "Tell you what, you take this, just to be sure you get there." He hefted a jerry can of water from the back of his Land Rover. "Now I'll have that cup of coffee, if you don't mind, missus." And despite our protests, Bergie would have none of the water to ensure his safe return to his own camp. He had scarcely finished his coffee when he held his hand out to me. "Okay, Mark, okay, Delia, I must be on my way. I'll be seeing you." And then he was gone, his Land Rover disappearing over the eastern dune. Blind luck and Bergie's generosity had provided us with more than enough water to get to the river, or to Mound, for that matter. We decided to spend one more night in Deception Valley. And not an hour before we were to leave Deception Valley for good the next morning, Bergie was back, this time with a large flatbed truck and his drilling crew of eight natives. They unloaded a folding wooden table, two chairs, a heavy iron fire grate, a gas burner complete with cylinder, a small cooking tent with a big fly sheet, four drums of water and some gasoline. Well, Bergie was like a genie. He waved his arms and shouted orders to his crew, and as if by magic, a small camp appeared. And almost before we had realized what was happening, he was gone. We stood in the middle of our instant camp, staring after this whirling dervish of the Kalahari. In one swift gesture of unbelievable kindness, Bergie had made it possible for us to stay in Deception Valley, at least for a time, while we fought to get more research data and a grant. We resumed our research, but it was not easy to observe and follow animals without a starter on the truck. Every day near dusk, When we found a jackal sleeping in the grass on the riverbed, we would park nearby, switch off the motor, and wait for it to get up and begin foraging. As soon as it stood and began to stretch, I would sneak to the front of the truck and crank the engine while Delia tried to keep her eye on the jackal moving away through the tall grass. The hand cranking created such a terrific racket that it drew the attention of every creature for half a mile around. And whenever we were sitting with lions at night, it was a little disconcerting for me to turn my back on them in the dark, knowing they were watching as I heaved on the crank. 2 weeks after Bergie had given us our camp, he was back with more water. While Delia was making coffee, he quietly took me by the arm and led me to his truck. "Now listen, lad. If you expect to keep Delia in the Kalahari, you must spoil her a little. Every woman needs a hot bath." He turned and pulled a tin tub from the back of his truck. "And does she have a looking glass?" Reaching through the window, he brought out a mirror. From the expression on Delia's face when she saw these gifts, I knew Bergie had been right. His camp was so far away that we only saw him rarely. But he had an uncanny sense of timing. Weeks would pass, and just when we were getting low on water, he would appear. Always with more gifts of goat or wildebeest meat. Eggs, potatoes, brawn, that's meat gelatin or head cheese, and other luxury items that he brought either from his camp or from Gaborone. Even if we had had a way of getting these things, we could never have afforded to buy them. One day, he took us much farther south along Deception Valley than we'd explored. And after an hour of riding in his Land Rover, with its stiff, super-reinforced leaf springs, he was very proud of them. Our kidneys ached and our necks were stiff from the pounding. We finally stopped on a dune overlooking a large, perfectly round clay pan. Because of the gray soil in its bottom, slate gray, it looked as if it were covered with water. An illusion so complete that in later years we saw migratory water birds, once even a pelican, drawn to its surface during drought. Bergie told us the Bushmen had named the valley after this pan, with a word in their language meaning deception. And also because when traveling along the riverbed, one is deceived into believing every bend is the last. Below us, the old river channel continued winding away into the Kalahari, beyond this real deception pan, as we often called it. "I've been this far and no farther," Bergie said. "Beyond here, no man knows." Neither of us, Delia nor I, spoke for a long time. We listened to the wind singing in the grasses and looked over the great expanse of wilderness stretching for hundreds of miles beyond. "You know," Bergie said, "there's only one thing that really frightens me out here, and that's fire." This is a book called Cry of the Kalahari, and it's about a young American couple, graduate students, and their 7 years spent in Africa's last great wilderness, the Kalahari Desert. Their names are Mark and Delia Owens, and the book Cry of the Kalahari is published by Houghton Mifflin Company. We'll read from it again tomorrow on Chapter a Day.

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2: 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Welcome to Class Eclectic on Public Radio 90, WNMU-FM Marquette. I'm Kurt Hawsworth, your local host. We'll continue digging through our classical music library to find some gems for you. And to start today, we'll have a work for the classical guitar, and we'll hear music from Giulio Regondi, born in Italy to a German mother, raised by an Italian father who is a guitarist. Regondi showed an early proficiency with the guitar, and he performed in Paris and eventually appeared with his father in London until his dad actually ran away with all their money. But Regondi continued to perform and has had a successful career. We'll hear one of his works this morning, performed by John Holmquist. We'll hear the Introduction and Caprice, Opus 23.

Italian guitarist and composer Giulio Regondi and his Introduction and Caprice, performed by the American classical guitarist John Holmquist on a Naxos release of Guitar Collection, Guitar Works Volume 1 from Naxos. And most guitars have 6 strings. Regondi actually acquired an 8-string guitar in Vienna while on tour. Well, how about some French music in free time from a composer that some consider to be the father of ambient music? We'll hear a collection of pieces for the piano by Eric Satie, written in the late 19th century, the Nocturne. We'll hear all 6 of them performed by Clara Cormendy.

0: We heard Six Nociens for the piano from Erik Satie, originally published in a couple of collections in the 19th century. We heard Clara Cormendi performing all six of them together on a Best of Satie record from the Naxos label. And that starts this edition of Class Eclectic for this Tuesday, June 9th, 2026. Thanks for being here with us. I'm Kurt Hosworth, your host, and this is member-supported Public Radio 90, WNMU-FM Marquette, Gwynn, Marinette, and online at WNMUFM.org. NPR News is on the way, along with a weather update and composer's datebook for this June 9th.
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3: NPR News in Washington. I'm Corva Coleman. Israel says it reopened Gaza's main cargo crossing after shutting it for a day. It was closed after a missile exchange between Israel and Iran. NPR's Anas Baba reports from Gaza.
4: Karim Shalom crossing with Israel resumed operations Tuesday, allowing aid and commercial goods to enter Gaza once again. Israel says the crossing can handle hundreds of trucks a day and that this single entry point is sufficient to meet Gaza's needs. Gaza's border authorities dispute that, and UN figures show approximately 200 trucks enter Gaza daily. Monday's shutdown halted the flow of goods into the territory, even though Gaza was not involved in the fighting between Israel and Iran. Israeli authorities also announced plans to reopen the Rafah crossing on the Gaza-Egypt border for limited travel. But Rafah remained closed Tuesday, leaving patients, students, and other travelers still waiting to cross. Israel has repeatedly closed Gaza's crossing during periods of heightened regional tensions. Anas Baba, NPR News, Gaza.
3: Stocks opened higher this morning as the National Association of Realtors reported a modest uptick in home sales last month. NPR Scott Horsley reports the Dow Jones Industrial Average rose more than 400 points in early trading.
5: Sales of existing homes rose 3.2% last month, a small sign of life in what has been a lackluster housing market. The average price of a home sold in May climbed to just over $429,000. 35% of homes sold in May went to first-time buyers. That's a modest increase over April's share. Housing affordability is still a challenge, though, with mortgage rates averaging just under 6.5%. The benchmark price of crude oil in the United States is back below $90 a barrel. Retail gasoline prices dipped less than a penny overnight. AAA says the average price of regular gas is hovering around $4.16 a gallon. Asian stocks were mixed overnight. Scott Horsley, NPR News, Washington.
3: U.S. immigration officials have barred a popular Somali soccer referee from entering the U.S. for the World Cup. Somalia says he had a valid visa to enter the U.S. despite the Trump administration's travel ban on Somali citizens. NPR's Jewel Bright has more.
6: Omar Atan was stopped at Miami International Airport by U.S. Customs and Border Protection officers and repatriated to Turkey, from where he will return home today. U.S. Customs and Border Protection put out a statement without directly mentioning Atan, saying a Somali national was deemed inadmissible due to vetting concerns. Atan was named Africa's best referee last year, and he was set to become the first Somali referee to officiate in a World Cup tournament. The president of soccer's governing body, FIFA, previously addressed concerns around U.S. travel bans by saying teams and officials need to access any World Cup host country. Otherwise, there would be no World Cup. Drew Bright, NPR News, Lagos.
3: You're listening to NPR News. There are primary elections in four states today: Maine, Nevada, North Dakota, and South Carolina. They're holding contests for governor as well as local and national seats. Alaska's primary election isn't until August 18th, but Alaska's lieutenant governor says the state is investigating a retired teacher named Dan Sullivan. He recently filed to run for the U.S. Senate as a Republican. He's competing against Alaska's Republican incumbent senator, who was also named Dan Sullivan.

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1: System lessens the possibility that any candidate can act as a spoiler. For NPR News, I'm Liz Ruskin in Anchorage.
2: NASA will reveal the next crew of astronauts for the Artemis 3 mission. This follows the Artemis 2 team that flew around the moon and back this year. This is NPR.
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4: 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In the forecast for Upper Michigan from the National Weather Service Office Marquette, today mostly cloudy skies, patchy fog through early afternoon, a chance of showers and slight chance of thunderstorms through the day, highs from 72 to 84 degrees. Tonight mostly cloudy, patchy fog through the night, a chance of showers and slight chance of thunderstorms through midnight, and a slight chance of showers late tonight. Lows from 54 to 60. Tomorrow, mostly cloudy, patchy, dense fog through early afternoon, a slight chance of thunderstorms through early afternoon, and a slight chance of showers through the day. There is a chance of thunderstorms by mid-afternoon tomorrow, and some storms may be severe. Highs tomorrow, 78 to 90 degrees. Tomorrow night, showers likely and a chance of thunderstorms with lows around 60. And on Thursday, partly cloudy, a chance of showers and slight chance of thunderstorms and highs in the mid-80s. Next time on Peninsula Performances, we'll highlight an NMU wind ensemble and symphonic band concert from April of 2024. A notable concert featuring the final time that Dr. Stephen Grugin would take the stage to lead the two groups. We'll hear music of Darius Milhaud, Leonard Bernstein, Clifton Williams, and more. We'll also hear excerpts of a February 2024 Piano Duos concert. I'm Kurt Hosworth, your host. Join me for Peninsula Performances, today at 1 on Public Radio 90.
5: This is the Composer's Datebook for June 9th. I'm John Burge. On today's date in 1904, the London Symphony gave its first concert. Founded as a musician-run ensemble along cooperative lines, its players shared the profits at the end of each season. So, from the start, they had to be entrepreneurial. In the era of silent movies, the LSO played in a London theater for major films of the day. By the 1930s, they were recording musical scores for early British sound films as well. One famous venture occurred in 1946 for a British movie titled The Instruments of the Orchestra, in which the LSO itself played a starring role, performing Benjamin Britten's The Young Person's Guide to the Orchestra, a work specially composed for the film. But the LSO's best-known film score recording dates from 1977. It was then that the LSO recorded the John Williams score for the first Star Wars movie. Speaking of titanically successful films, back in 1912, the LSO arranged a North American tour and was booked to sail on a brand new ocean liner named the Titanic. At the last minute, their tour schedule had to be changed, and fortunately, they sailed on a liner named the Baltic instead. Composer's Datebook is produced by APM, American Public Media, in conjunction with the American Composers Forum, reminding you that all music was once new.

0: We just heard a traditional called Sitting in the Stern of a Boat from William MacLeod and performed by Mindy Rosenfeld with the fife and flute, and we heard Ron McFarlane at the lute. And that was from a collection of traditional pieces as well as some classical and Baroque works on the album Nine Notes That Shook the World. And that's one of many albums featuring Ron and Mindy performing together on the Sono Luminous label. They welcome us back to Class Eclectic today. Hope you're having a great Tuesday morning so far, and we hope this music is accompanying you well, whether you are at work or at home, maybe taking care of some errands. Public Radio 90 is always there for you with the music, news, and entertainment programs that you want to hear, and that is because of your support. Thank you for keeping us member-supported Public Radio 90. Well, coming up, we'll have a celebration for Carl Nielsen's birthday. And coming up just after 11 a.m., we'll have another Northern Arts and Culture interview. We'll speak with a board chair with the UP Rainbow Pride, talking about this year's UP Pride Fest happening this coming Saturday here in Marquette. And we'll also have some music from Caroline Shaw in the next hour as well. So, as always, lots to come, and we hope you stay with us. Well, this June 9th marks the birthday of the Danish composer and violinist Carl Nielsen. Born on today's date in 1865, he lived for 66 years and had quite an output as a composer, including a number of symphonies. And the Danish National Symphony, led by Fabio Luisi, recorded some of Nielsen's symphonies on some recent recordings from Deutsche Grammophon, and we'll hear one of them this morning. It's a bit unique in that it has its typical symphonic sound, but it also has some wordless solos for a soprano and baritone vocalist in the second movement. We'll hear Fatma Said and Palle Knudsen performing with the Danish National Symphony Orchestra in Symphony No. 3, the Sinfonia Espansiva, written between 1910 and 11. And as it goes with creativity, sometimes you just really have to get that idea down. And for Nielsen and this third symphony, he had a theme in mind, which he wrote down quickly on a piece of paper and also on one of the cuffs of his shirt. One of those moments where I bet he would have really enjoyed having a voice memo function on a smartphone. And let's go ahead and hear this Symphony No. 3 with all of those ideas captured on the score from Carl Nielsen, his Symphony No. 3, Espansiva, right after today's day sponsor.
1: 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The Ray and Peg Hervinen Charitable Foundation. 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

0: Carl Nielsen's Third Symphony in Full, titled The Espansiva, featuring the Danish National Symphony Orchestra and conductor Fabio Luisi. And we heard some soloists here, vocal soloists, Fatma Said and Palle Knutsen, providing a bit of vocals without words in the second movement. And that's on a Deutsche Grammophon release of Nielsen's First and Third Symphonies. Celebrating his birth date, June 9th, 1865 today. Well, that brings us to the 11 a.m. hour Eastern on Class Eclectic this morning on member-supported Public Radio 90, WNMU-FM Marquette, and online, WNMUFM.org, plus the Public Radio 90 app. We'll have a break for the Northern Notes calendar of events, and when we come back, we'll speak with Lex Exworthy of the UP Rainbow Pride Board about this year's UP Pride Fest happening this coming Saturday at the Madsen Lower Harbor Park. And we also have some music of Craig Hella Johnson and Caroline Shaw to look forward to in this upcoming hour. I'm Kurt Hosworth. Stay tuned.
1: 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Cindy Ampey of Marquette, in memory of her parents Paul and Lita Seidel on their wedding anniversary. 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
0: 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The meeting begins at 5 in the Shiras Room. For more information, call 906-226-4303. Peter White is hosting drop-in meditation with Meditate Marquette this evening, beginning at 6 in the Heritage Room. For more information, call 906-226-4303. Peter White is hosting Gather to Grow, Feeding America West Michigan this morning in Marquette. The event begins at 11:30 in the lower level lobby. For more information, call 906-226-4323. The Marquette City Manager is hosting open office hours tomorrow in Marquette, beginning at noon in the Peter White Public Library Shiras Room. For more information, call 906-228-0435. The Escanaba Public Library is hosting a Friends of the Library Ice Cream Social tomorrow evening in Escanaba. The event begins at 6:30 at the North Lawn and Garden of the Library. 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The Nagani City Band is hosting their first concert tomorrow evening in Nagani. 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The Marquette Regional History Center is hosting The Mystery Spot, a walking tour with Jim Kosky, tomorrow evening in Marquette. The event begins at 6:30 at the History Center. For more information, call 906-226-3571. Peter White Public Library is hosting a concert on the steps with Troy Graham tomorrow evening in Marquette. The event begins at 6:30 at the library's Front Street steps. 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
7: Next time on the New York Philharmonic This Week, we'll hear Julia Wolfe's exploration of women's labor in New York's garment industry at the turn of the 20th century. 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
0: Wednesday at 8 on Public Radio 90. I'm Kurt Hosworth for Public Radio 90, and this is Northern Arts and Culture. UP Rainbow Pride announces Pride Fest 2026, taking place Saturday, June 13th from 12 noon to 10:30 p.m. at Madsen Lower Harbor Park in downtown Marquette. This year's Pride Fest theme, Embrace Your Nature, celebrates authenticity, self-expression, and the natural beauty and diversity found within both the 2SLGBTQIA+ community and the Upper Peninsula. The festival invites attendees to come together in a spirit of acceptance, equality, and love while embracing who they are. Pride Fest is an all-ages event, and it's open admission with live music from Sycamore Smith, the Make Believe Spurs, and others beginning at noon, and over 100 vendors, artists, and nonprofit community organizations, plus interactive activities, food and drinks, and an open stage and professional drag performances with over 25 performers. Today, we'll speak with a board chair from UP Rainbow Pride, Lex Exworthy, to learn more about this year's Pride Fest. Lex, it's great to have you on the line today.
5: It's good to be here. 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
0: Absolutely. So this year's theme is Embrace Your Nature, which I think

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1: At Tourist Park in 2014. Our first year downtown in Lower Harbor Park was in 2022. It was supposed to be in 2020. Of course, that wasn't a feasible thing that year. But it's been a really lovely time getting to work with the city on this new venue, seeing the crowds grow and grow every year. We always hope, of course, that the weather will cooperate and the crowd will continue to grow. But we, even when it's cold and rainy, we see thousands of people just experiencing the joy of Pride Fest.
2: Right. And Pride Fest 2026 is continuing to be maintained as a free all-ages event for the daytime portion in a geographically expansive region like the Upper Peninsula. Why is keeping this event free and accessible so crucial for local LGBTQ plus individuals and families?
1: I mean, we want everybody to come. Everybody's Pride is for everyone. And of course, keeping it free makes sure that everybody who wants to can come, especially people who already have to spend a lot of money on gas this year to travel. We get people from hours and hours away, people all over the Upper Peninsula, people from northern Wisconsin who don't have Pride festivals of this size near them, or even people who used to live here who come back specifically for this weekend because they are so grateful that the Pride Festival exists, even if they're not here to experience, to live through it.
2: Mm-hmm. And we'll say again, this year's Pride Fest is on Saturday, June 13th, starting at 12 noon and running until 10:30 p.m. And I do want to talk a bit about the later part of Pride Fest. But in the meantime, from featuring regional musicians like Sycamore Smith to partnering with Ordoc Brewing Company, there's a lot of local collaboration here. How has the broader Marquette business and nonprofit community stepped up to support UP Rainbow Pride this year?
1: Our sponsorships from local businesses this year are actually through the roof, which we are really excited about. You know, we go into sponsorship season every year a little nervous, a little more nervous because of the political climate that businesses might not feel safe supporting us. But the support this year has just been very heartwarming. And then, of course, our collaborations with businesses and actually the local churches has been, I don't want to say surprising, because when you go and you talk to these business owners and the churches themselves, they're very supportive. But it, once again, I think heartwarming is probably the best adjective there. The churches actually in the area band together to do an interfaith service on Sunday after Pride and help us with all of our takedown. And it's a really lovely to see all of the support from the community.
2: Mm-hmm. And the festival schedule features a distinct transition at 8 p.m. to accommodate more mature content. How do you successfully balance cultivating the family-friendly daytime environment while then providing a vibrant adult-centered celebration later in the evening?
1: We have always been committed to creating family-friendly and intergenerational spaces. So we are always going to have a portion of the Pride Festival that is completely family friendly. So that starts at noon. We do start with our alcohol sales at 4 p.m. this year, but anything on the stage is going to be, you know, completely, what is it, PG rated until our main stage drag show that starts at 8 o'clock.
2: And we should say that that family-friendly time does have quite a bit of live music. I'm definitely a music guy, so I'm excited to see a list of artists like Sycamore Smith, The Hard, The Make Believe Spurs, Atticus, and many others there. And as we mentioned, too, all these vendors, artists, and nonprofit organizations taking part, too. So it's a there's a lot to do, I think, throughout that daytime portion and then into the evening as well. And when the festival wraps up at Madison Lower Harbor Park at 10:30 p.m., what do you hope is the lasting impression or maybe message that stays with the Upper Peninsula community moving forward?
1: The biggest thing to me, especially in the Upper Peninsula, is the big message for queer and trans folks is that they're not alone. It can be really isolating living up here, especially in some of the smaller towns, and just to look around and see people who are living their lives authentically here in the Upper Peninsula is really encouraging to people who don't necessarily get a chance to see that every day. And then for our allies out there, I think the message is,

0: is that, you know, we still need you, that especially with given the current political climate, we, you know, we're fighting for us, and we hope that you'll join us. And overall, I think the general feeling that everybody goes away from Pride with is joy. There's just so much joy to experience, seeing everybody feeling happy and together, and being able to participate in our arts and activities, enjoy music, enjoy drag shows. All of it is just a joyful time.
1: Lots of joy and pride shared by UP Rainbow Pride for Pride Fest 2026, taking place Saturday, June 13th, starting at 12 noon and going until 10:30 p.m. And you can go to their website, uprainbowpride.org, for more information. And we've been speaking with UP Rainbow Pride Board Chair Lex Exworthy. Thank you so much for the time today.
0: Thanks so much for doing this. We really appreciate getting the word out.
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And thanks going out to Lex Exworthy of the UP Rainbow Pride Board for speaking with us about this year's edition of the Pride Fest happening in Marquette this coming Saturday. If you missed that interview or you'd like to share it with a friend, you'll be able to find it at WNMUFM.org a bit later on today. And speaking of Pride and LGBTQ composers, we will hear a work from the openly gay composer and conductor Craig Hella Johnson. He's a prominent figure in the LGBTQ plus community, as he was the creator of the oratorio Considering Matthew Shepard. But today we have something a bit shorter from Craig Hella Johnson, taking the text of the poet and author Rabindranath Tagore. We'll hear a work for cello and treble voices composed for a Conspirare program called The Singing Guitar. And we featured tracks from this album before. It's a Grammy Award nominated album with three works for guitar quartets and voices. And what we have today from Johnson is sort of meant to be an introduction and an invocation for that program that has been used for other concert beginnings as well. The purpose here is a longing for intimacy with the divine. It's a work titled The Song That I Came to Sing. We'll hear from the Conspirare Vocal Ensemble and cellist Douglas Harvey.

0: Craig Hella Johnson's setting of text from the poet and author Rabindranath Tagore. We heard The Song That I Came to Sing, an opening invocation and a longing for intimacy with the divine, and a work for a vocal ensemble and cello. That was Conspirare with cellist Douglas Harvey on their album The Singing Guitar. And where was the guitar? Well, the rest of the album has a variety of pieces for guitar, quartet, and vocal ensemble. Up next on Class Eclectic, we will journey into the cosmos with a work from the Pulitzer Prize-winning composer Caroline Shaw. We'll hear a live version of The Listeners, a 10-part cantata performed by the Philharmonia Baroque Orchestra and Chorus, inspired by Carl Sagan's Golden Record, which was launched into deep space aboard the 1970s NASA Voyager probes. The piece pairs vintage period instruments with an actual onstage record player. You'll hear audio greetings from Earth with poetry from Walt Whitman, Lord Tennyson, and others, and it helps us look out at the universe and reflect on why composers make music. Here is the Philharmonia Chorale and Baroque Orchestra with Nicholas McGagan as director, and we'll hear a few soloists too, Deshaun Burton and Avery Amaro. We'll blast off to space for Caroline Shaw's The Listeners right after this.
1: 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The Ray and Peg Hervinen Charitable Foundation. 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

0: As the Secretary General of the United Nations, an organization of 147 member states who represent almost all of the human inhabitants of the planet Earth, I send greetings on behalf of the people of our planet. We step out of our solar system into the universe seeking only peace and friendship, to teach if we are called upon, to be taught if we are fortunate. We know full well that our planet and all its inhabitants are but a small part of this immense universe that surrounds us, and it is with humility and hope that we take this step.
1: Silma Chemen, Oitinis Podeste Chairete, Eirenikos Prosphilos Elelithamen Philoi.
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Lights, please. Now, it was clear that because the picture, Voyager 1 picture, was taken from beyond the orbit of Neptune, that the Earth would appear only as a single picture element, a single pixel. You would not even see continents. You could not tell any detail. From that perspective, national boundaries were not in evidence. So there it is. The Earth, it's a pale blue dot. That's us. That's home. That's where we are. On it, everybody you love, everybody you know, everybody you've ever heard of, lived out their days there. The aggregate of all our joy and suffering, our planet is a lonely speck in the great enveloping cosmic dark. In our obscurity, in all this vastness, to me, this picture underscores our responsibility to deal more kindly with one another and to preserve and cherish the pale blue dot, the only home we've ever known. Thank you.

0: That was a 10-movement cantata from the living composer Caroline Shaw called The Listeners, inspired by the golden record sent off to space on NASA's Voyager probe in the 1970s. We heard from the Philharmonia Chorale and Baroque Orchestra led by Nicholas McGagan, some soloists here, Avery Amaro and Deshaun Burton, along with a record player playing some excerpts from the golden record. Music of Caroline Shaw wrapping up this edition of Classic Eclectic, maybe inspiring us to look up at the sky and the stars. This is member-supported Public Radio 90 WNMU-FM Marquette. I've been Kurt Hosworth, your host. Thank you for joining us on this Tuesday morning. We'll have a look at the news, the weather, and the marine forecast in a few moments, followed by the Piano Matters at noon Eastern Time.
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0: Strega Nona in downtown Nagani is hosting a benefit concert for WNMU Public Media on Wednesday, July 15th. The concert features singer-songwriter Loudon Wainwright III. 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The time is going on noon Eastern, 11 Central. For Public Radio 90 News, I'm Kurt Hosworth. A former Gwin resident has been convicted of sexual assault charges relating to incidents in late 2010 and early 2011 in downstate Oceana County. According to a release from Attorney General Dana Nessel, 43-year-old Jeffrey Scott Barrett was convicted on June 5th in Oceana County on four counts of first-degree criminal sexual conduct and one count of first-degree child abuse. Barrett repeatedly sexually assaulted the victim at his Oceana County residence between the fall of 2010 and December 2011 when she was 4 and 5 years of age. He also abused the child in other ways, knowingly or intentionally causing severe mental harm. Barrett was originally charged by the Oceana County Prosecutor's Office in 2018 when the victim reported the abuse, but he evaded authorities until his arrest by the U.S. Marshals Service in Marinette, Wisconsin in January 2025. Barrett is scheduled to be sentenced on July 20th in the 51st Circuit Court in Oceana County. The Michigan Department of Natural Resources and fish pathologists from Michigan State University will make an expedition to Superior Maximus, the deepest part of Lake Superior, to investigate the emaciated Siskiwet lake trout. The fish, nicknamed zombies because of their thin and undernourished bodies, have increased in number in deep waters, sparking concern and interest from the public and scientists alike. Lake trout in this zombie-like condition were discovered by a DNR fisheries research team during recent Lake Superior deep water surveys. During the upcoming expedition, crew plan to investigate the possibility of a fish pathogen causing the highly emaciated appearance of these lake trout. In recent years, DNR researchers have documented an increase in the number of siskiwet in waters at the deepest parts of Lake Superior. A new report from the Annie E. Casey Foundation ranks Michigan worst in the Midwest for overall child well-being. The Michigan Public Radio Network's Colin Jackson has more.
2: The Kids Count data book bases its scores on education, health, economic well-being, and other factors. The data come mostly from 2024, meaning the impact of some recent steps the state has taken wouldn't show up. Ann Kunin is the Kids Count policy director for the Michigan League for Public Policy. Kunin says lawmakers should keep focusing resources on childhood reading, students at risk of falling behind, and teacher training.
3: Continuing to make those investments is going to be really important, right? We can't pull back now before we've even seen the effect that these added investments can have.
2: In the overall report, the Midwest saw some of the biggest declines in child well-being compared to pre-pandemic levels. I'm Colin Jackson.
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4: This is David Dubal. Won't you join me in the Piano Matters? I think you'll enjoy the program because you will hear Mazeppa, a field nocturne. You will hear an Argentine dance. Ben Clyburn will play the etude of Szymanowski. And Stephen Kovacevic, someone I really admire, will give us the third movement of the Tempest Sonata. That's this week on The Piano Matters.
0: 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And time for a quick look at the forecast for Upper Michigan from the National Weather Service Office Marquette. For the rest of today, mostly cloudy, patchy fog through early afternoon, and a chance of showers and thunderstorms throughout the day. Highs 72 to 84. Tonight, mostly cloudy, patchy fog through the night with a chance of showers and thunderstorms through midnight, lows 54 to 60. And tomorrow, mostly cloudy, patchy dense fog in the early afternoon and a chance of showers and thunderstorms throughout the day. Some of the thunderstorms by mid-afternoon may be severe. And highs tomorrow, 78 to 90 degrees. And in the marine forecast on the open waters of Lake Superior, a dense fog advisory is in effect until 8 p.m. Eastern this evening. For the rest of today, east winds 5 to 15 knots backing northeast late, areas of dense fog and a chance of showers, waves calm to 2 feet. And on the open waters of Lake Michigan for today, east winds 10 to 15 knots becoming northeast, patchy fog and a chance of showers and thunderstorms this afternoon with waves 1 to 2 feet. 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
5: On this week's broadcast of the San Francisco Symphony, pianist Gabriela Montero joins guest conductor Maren Alsop for a whirlwind tour of the Americas, celebrating the nightlife of Mexico City, the angels and demons of Venezuela, an ambitious first symphony by a soon-to-be legend, and a pair of fanfares celebrating the common man and the uncommon woman. That's next time with the San Francisco Symphony.
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Thank you.

I'm David Duval. Once again, I hope I will bring you an enchanting hour on our series called The Piano Matters. It's a program of small pieces. There's so many well-known pieces on the show, but sometimes a lot of rarities. Bill, or Willie Shakespeare, as I call him, in As You Like It from 1600, wrote, "I can suck melancholy out of a song as a weasel sucks eggs." We begin with Ireland's best-known romantic composer, John Field, pupil of Clementi. And Clementi exploited him, by the way, tremendously in his piano showrooms in London and took him all through Europe and showed the world his singing tone. Here, buy a Clementi piano, and he would take this young man and say, "Play for me." For Clementi by this time was too grand to sit and play for anyone. The point is that he invented the nocturne form, which is not a form really, but a mood, which was immortalized by Chopin in his 19 nocturnes. But you know, Field's 18 nocturnes are precious daisies. I'd like to offer you number 10 in a key that I think is nostalgic, E minor. And the pianist is very good, I feel. An Englishman, his name, Benjamin Frith.

That was the Nocturne number 10 from the 18 Nocturnes of John Field that he scattered throughout his career, and we really don't even know the years that he composed them. Probably his first Nocturnes were composed in 1809, the actual a year before Chopin's birth. It's played by the pianist Benjamin Frith, and it was a good performance, but for me, I think that Field needs the most flexible phrasing. He's this kind of early romantic that should be played a little more romantically than classically. Franz Liszt

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1: And not to mention, and I think you'll hear it, a very memorable piano tone.

That was Sposalizio by Franz Liszt, that was inspired by the painting The Marriage of the Virgin by the most Mozartian of all of the great Renaissance masters, that dear man from Urbino, Raphael. The pianist Thomas Manchard, and I was fortunate enough to know this fellow. This is The Piano Matters. I doubt that the average listener knows what it takes to keep a listener-supported radio station alive and well. Help. Please help, friends. Keep us well. Send in a penny or two. Alberto Ginastera is the big wig of Argentine music. When he was but 19, he composed 3 Argentina dances, and you'll hear 2 performances of the dance number 3. First on board is the American player, Barbara Nisman, one of the primary Ginastera players in the world. She has recorded all of his music, and she's discovered an early piano concerto, and in fact, Ginastera himself, or is it pronounced Ginastera? Some say both, dedicated to Nisman, his 3rd piano sonata. So we'll call him, though, Ginastera, because Ms. Nisman calls him that.

And did you hear the joy in Barbara Nisman's playing? She musters up that third Argentine dance with real zest. Let's move to a recording of the same piece by the American Richard Cianco. I haven't seen or heard hide nor hair from him for a long time. He now teaches in California. And for several years, he was my teaching assistant at Juilliard. Here is Richard Cianco in the Argentine Dance No. 3.

Richard Cianco in Gina Stara's third Danza Argentine. Oscar Wilde was something else. Dover put out a book of his quotations, which I bought recently, called Wit and Wisdom. Listen to this. "I like Wagner's music better than anybody's. It's so loud that one can talk the whole time without people hearing what one says." Or how's this one? "The first duty of an art critic is to hold his tongue at all times and upon all subjects." Ah, Oscar Wilde. Michael Ponti has a large technique, and occasionally he pounds away, but pounding in Liszt's Mazeppa may be okay. Let's see how Mr. Ponti does. Transcendental Etude, number 4 in D minor, Mazeppa.

Well, I've heard better, but, you know, it had a certain bravura, and he could bring tension to a piece, Mr. Michael Ponti, and that was a live performance of Liszt's Mazeppa, an exhausting work. I once tried it for an hour and gave up. My wrists and my arms were tired just from those octaves. I'm your devoted host, David Dubal. The show is The Piano Matters. I intersperse various quotations. Some you'll like, others you may not. And I hope that no quote ever offends anyone. Beethoven, in my small opinion, was the greatest artist produced by the human community, along with about four or five others, including Bach and Mozart. Oh, yes, dear, dear Schubert. Stephen Kovacevic is a major Beethoven player. Let's hear the Allegretto, which is in 3/8 meter, from his so-called Tempest Sonata. I'm looking forward to hearing it as I never have.

Yeah, it was a well-constructed and emotional performance by Stephen Kovacevic, born in San Francisco and who has lived in London since his 20s. Who was William Mason? He was an American born in 1829. He lived all the way to 1908, wrote a wonderful autobiography, a memoirs of 50 years of musical life. I've read it several times and used it, read from it in classes at Juilliard. He went to Europe, and there he studied with the great man himself, Franz Liszt. And Liszt was very fond of him. Back in New York, he made an enviable reputation as a piano teacher. In fact, you had to study with William Mason. He knew everyone. Indeed, he was a member of the family who manufactured the Mason-Hamlin piano. Also, his father was Lowell Mason, who was famous for his hymns. William's nephew was a really fine composer, any writer, a true critic of importance, seldom read now, Daniel Gregory Mason, born in 1873, same year as Rachmaninoff. So this was a distinguished American family, to say the least, and Mason composed a slew of good light pieces, and the best known was Silver Spring, which we shall hear in a performance by Kenneth Bolton.

and it was Kenneth Bolton in the Glitterama of Silver Spring, Opus 6, by the American composer William Mason. When Van Cliburn died, the world mourned one of its musical idols. Van, as he was universally called, left a wonderful legacy of recordings, which includes the Polish composer Karol Szymanowski's Etude in B-flat minor. It's a beautiful piece by the 21-year-old Szymanowski.

Van Cliburn in the Opus 4, Etude in B-flat minor by Szymanowski, played in lush style. In an interview with the Beatles, the interviewer asked, "How do you rate your music?" The Beatles answered, "We're not good musicians, just adequate." The interviewer, "Then why are you so popular?" The answer, "Maybe people like adequate music." The time has come for The Joyous Island, Les Joyeuses, by Debussy. Inspired from Debussy, who went to the Louvre frequently, Watteau's great painting, it's a large painting, The Embarkment for Cythera. It was always a favorite piece of Claude Debussy's, and he said this of it. He said, "It seems to assemble all the ways to attack a piano." Interesting, isn't it? Marguerite Long calls it a feast of rhythm. The Spanish pianist who did so much in the early 1900s for Ravel, for Sutton, everyone, Debussy, of course, gave the premiere. And when Marguerite Long heard Ricardo Vines play it, she said, "Light burst from all sides in a simultaneously vertiginous and precise fantasy." Let's listen to Debussy's Joyous Island in the hands of the Hungarian Zoltán Kocsis.

The Joyous Island by Debussy. I wonder if the great Frenchman, if he could see Manhattan, would he call it the Joyous Island? This is The Piano Matters. In his celebrated The Devil's Dictionary, Ambrose Bierce, 1842-1914, demolished opera. Listen to this. Opera, he says, a noun, is a play representing life in another world, whose inhabitants have no speech but song, no motions but gestures, and no postures but attitudes. All acting is simulation, and the word simulation is from simia, an ape. But in opera, the actor takes for his model simia audiobilis, the ape that howls. This is David Duvall. Thank you for listening.

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1: 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A notable concert featuring the final time that Dr. Stephen Grugin would take the stage to lead the two groups. We'll hear music of Darius Milhaud, Leonard Bernstein, Clifton Williams, and more. We'll also hear excerpts of a February 2024 Piano Duos concert. I'm Kurt Hosworth, your host. 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

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I'm your host and producer, Kurt Hosworth, welcoming you to a special edition of the program. This is your local program that highlights musical talent from the Upper Great Lakes region. And today we'll highlight a band leader and conductor who has inspired that talent through many different students and performers throughout the Upper Great Lakes and beyond. We're talking about Dr. Stephen Grugan, and we're going to visit the concert from Sunday, April 14th of 2024, the last time that Dr. Grugan would pick up the baton to lead the NMU Symphonic Band and Wind Ensemble. Dr. Stephen Grugan retired after 27 years as the Wildcat Band Director, not only leading the NMU Symphonic Band and Wind Ensembles, but also since 1997, he's been the leader of the NMU Wildcat Marching Band. Of course, Dr. Grugan plans to continue playing music and will also continue conducting the Marquette City Band. Getting back to the concert that will feature today on Peninsula Performances, it was a packed house in the Reynolds Recital Hall on Sunday, April 14th of 2024, with students, faculty, staff, and alumni in attendance. And the crowd was entertained with music of Brant Carrick, Darius Mio, Roger Cicci, Leonard Bernstein. That's on the Wind Ensemble agenda, and following that, the Symphonic Band will entertain us with a traditional old Scottish melody, more music of Brant Carrick, Clifton Williams, a patriotic selection, a carnival in Sao Paulo from James Barnes, and the two bands will come together for one final number. And we'll hear the majority of this concert in full with some commentary from Dr. Stephen Grugan in between the pieces. That's all coming up on this edition of Peninsula Performances.

I don't know how many times I've left this mic on, and the one thing you guys don't need is this band being amplified. All right. Well, thank you very much, everybody, and that helped kind of bring my spirits up, the unbridled spirit piece. Our next piece is called Suite Francaise, and it was composed by a French composer, Darius Milhaud. And I'm going to read program notes. The information comes from different sources, including from the score. Darius Milhaud was born in 1892, and he died in 1974. He was a student at the Paris Conservatory, where he won awards in violin and counterpoint and fugue. His studies were

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1: In 1940, when the Germans overran his native country, Mio came to the United States. He served as a composer in residence at Mills College in Oakland, California, until his death. So now just a little bit of information about the piece. In 1945, the publishing firm Leeds Music commissioned Mio to write an extended work for band as part of a proposed series of new works by contemporary composers. The result was Suite Francaise. The composer provided the following notes about the work. And it was originally it's a five-movement piece. We're playing three movements today. The five parts of this suite were named after the French provinces, the very ones in which the American and Allied armies fought together with the French underground for the liberation of my country. So the provinces and the titles of the five movements, Normandy, Brittany, Ile-de-France, Alsace-Lorraine, and Provence, were playing the three that are in your program. He said he used some folk materials of the provinces, and he wanted the young Americans to hear the popular melodies of those parts of France, where their fathers and their brothers fought. Suite Francaise was given its first performance by the Goldman Band in 1945. It was so successful that Mio was requested to rescue it for the orchestra, or maybe transcribe it for the orchestra, or maybe rescore it for the orchestra, in which medium it was first played by the New York Philharmonic. And I'm always pleased and actually kind of delighted when I hear that a band work has kind of made it up to the place where it gets transcribed for orchestra. And I know that our Marquette Symphony Orchestra conductor is here today. So, Octavio, this one's for you.

Well, our next piece called Colors, but we have just kind of let it be known that it's Colors or something. Notice the French spelling, and more about that later. It's also written by a former classmate of mine at Ohio State, which is where I received my bachelor's degree. His name's Roger Cicci. He played alto horn in the marching band, and I remember, you know, he's a horn player, but also a keyboard player and a composer. He studied and got his music ed degrees there, but he also studied with composition teachers there. So when he graduated, he became a director in Myers, Pennsylvania, and then later on went to be the university band director in Rhode Island and also Iowa State University. He left there in 1995 so that he could pursue his composing career. As a freelance composer and arranger, Roger writes for high school and college bands, professional orchestras, and the commercial music industry. He's of over 250 compositions and arrangements accredited to his name. And when he wrote this, this piece also dates back several years, so I'm sure it's way more than that. So here's what he writes about the composition. Colors is an impressionistic work with each of the six movements of the piece representing a particular color. Composed in early 1997, Colors was commissioned by the Kansas State University Bands and premiered on May 10th, 1997, with the composer conducting his work. So basically, this work is the same number of years as I've been at NMU. The music of each movement is not based so much on the outward appearance of each color, but rather the pigments that are combined to produce the particular color. Taking one step further, the color of each pigment is translated into its symbolic meaning, which is then represented through the music. For example, green, warm, organic, middling qualities, immortality, neutrality. I don't know what you think of when you think of green. The musical pigments are blended into the composition for each movement to create the impression of the color. Therefore, the work represents the association of color symbolism as interpreted through music as opposed to orchestral colors or timbres, as we say. Obviously, the whole matter of color symbolism is highly subjective. It should also be stated that color symbolism can differ among cultures as well. So he answers now, the particular colors that each movement represents were chosen by the composer because of their contrast to one another. Why the English spelling of colors instead of the American spelling? Most of the source book used to research the symbolism of colors by the composer used this particular spelling. So I hope you enjoy this. It's been, I know these guys have really enjoyed working on this. It's a really unique work. He also has a piece called Bugs that we've done before. And there's different ones. He just finds ways to, you know, kind of get his mind going and to provide some really cool, interesting, contrasting stuff. So enjoy the six movements of Roger Cicci's Colors.

By chance, did that sound like a difficult piece? Wow. And it was, you know, but not that this next one's going to be any easier. This next one is Slava by Leonard Bernstein. And it's really about a 2B conductor. It was written on the behalf of a conductor that was named the music director of the National Symphony Orchestra. So this was Mieczysław Rostropowicz. His nickname, he was affectionately called Slava. And when he found out that he was going to start conducting the National Symphony in Washington, D.C., he asked Leonard Bernstein to write a piece for him. This was the opening piece of all the festivities. And so this was an overture that resulted. The premiere took place on October 11, 1977, with Rostropowicz conducting at the Kennedy Center of Performing Arts in Washington, D.C. So the first theme of Slava is kind of vaudeville-like. It's just a razzmatazz. It's just kind of crazy and fun. This whole thing is fun unless something happens. And as you'll hear side-slipping modulations and sliding trombones, and you'll hear a second theme that's in 7/8 time, and different instruments playing at different times. I just found, actually, a review of that first performance. So this is probably from the Washington Post, October 12, 1977, at 8 p.m., it says. Maestro Rostropowicz came into the Kennedy Center stage fast Tuesday night, gave the jam-packed audience a quick bow, and turning to the musicians of the National Symphony, he threw himself into Leonard Bernstein's new political overture, Slava. And in Russian, by the way, the word Slava means glory or praise or hail. It's also the nickname of which the conductor's known as. So it was his welcome to Washington, D.C., for better or for worse. It's a lot of fun to play, and I appreciate you being here. So, without further ado, Leonard Bernstein's Slava.

This is our university symphonic band, and it's comprised mostly of non-music majors. And what music majors are playing in this group are most of them going to be playing secondary instruments. You know, as a, especially in music education, they're learning how to play all the, and teach all the different instruments, and so they get a little extra practice if they play in the symphonic band. And I'm really proud of this group. I really love this group. I guess if you know me, you know I really want people to continue music throughout their lives. And as the conductor of the Marquette City Band, I just work with adult musicians, and that's been an important part of what I do as a musician myself and a music teacher. And this band, I feel like we do it really pretty well, because I know there are some of the bigger schools downstate that will have what they call a campus band. And that band is kind of just for fun and kind of recreational music, and they probably will give a concert at the end of the semester, you know. But this group rehearses 3 days a week. It's just during like one of the hours. It's 4 to 4:50, Monday, Wednesday, and Friday. You know, they play a concert in February. We do this concert. Many of them are going to be playing in the commencement band coming up here in just a few weeks. And so, and we throw, I throw some pretty difficult stuff at them. And it's really kind of geared toward, you know, what can they get out of the experience, and what, you know, what types of musical things can we do so that, it will carry on this knowledge that they get in the symphonic band. And it's been a little challenging because, as you know, I'm retiring, and there were three director of bands candidates that came in and interviewed two weeks ago, and that took some rehearsal time, but that's fine, I certainly understand. And then we had this snow day last week, so they came in and they had a couple of extra rehearsals. They did one on Saturday. Yesterday's rehearsal went kind of long, too. So just want to let you know, in front of everybody, how much I appreciate all your hard work. And I know a lot of these kids also play in different groups, too. How many of you in the Wildcat Marching Band, for example? So they're really just great band kids, and that's what you want to have. So our first piece is Charles Wiley. Called it Old Scottish Melody. It's Auld Lang Syne. And this Scottish melody is, in Auld Lang Syne, means days gone by. And the words are the title of a song that we know that's heard normally on New Year's Eve. Robert Burns said that he took down the words as he heard an old man sing them. But Burns is usually given credit for writing them. It's interesting that the lyrics of the song describe old friends reminiscing about their past adventures and raising a toast to those memories with a drink or two. And as I mentioned, we sing it at the end of each year, kind of going into the next year. Nowhere in the original song is New Year's mentioned at all. But just so you know, you learned something today. Should old acquaintance be forgot and never brought to mind? Should old acquaintance be forgot and Auld Lang Syne? There are some other different verses, but if you're like me, I just kind of like when the other verses come in, I just kind of move my mouth and pretend. But the arranger, Charles Wisely, he was a prominent Texas band director in the second half of the 20th century. He worked at Austin High School, was his first job, and later he became the director of bands at Lamar University in Texas. And he founded a publishing company that those of you band directors know is called TRN. You might not know what it stands for. It stands for That's Really Nice. No joke. Yeah. So enjoy while we reminisce a little bit and talk about times that have gone by. And I don't know, I'm not trying to make you cry out there, Janice Peterson. But here we go with Old Scottish Melody arranged by Charles Wiley.

We're going to play another piece by Brent Carrick, and this one is called Quirks. I didn't tell you much about Brent. He and I met at Bowling Green, Kentucky when I was working at Western Kentucky University. His dad was the band director at Bowling Green High School, where they made Corvettes, by the way. I mean, not at the high school, but Bowling Green. The other car they make in Kentucky is Toyota Camrys, by the way. If you're just wondering what kind of automobile stuff do they... You've been from Michigan. What kind of automobile stuff do they do in Kentucky, right? Well, Brent was really a great musician. He went on and got his doctorate. He became the band director at Northern Kentucky University. Not Western Kentucky, where I knew him, but Northern Kentucky in 2003. And he also had experience at the University of Toledo and also 7 years of public school teaching. And so another thing about Brent is that he and I shared colleagues or friends. One of his first conducting teachers was David Livingston. And David Livingston was working at Western Kentucky when I was there, but he was also the band director at Franklin County High School, where I went to school. He was the first band director there, and he wrote the alma mater and the fight song at the high school where I attended. So I've had an interest in arranging like Brent, really, since I was in school, for sure. But so David Livingston is another person that Brandt and I knew together. I didn't set out to play two pieces by Brandt, and but this is actually the first one that we started working on. And then the other one kind of came about because he may or may not have just sort of said, here you go, play this, send it to me, dedicated to Tom Prior. So here's what he says about quirks. A word defined as a sudden sharp turn or an unpredictable peculiarity of behavior or action. It demonstrates the capricious nature of the title and its musical character. The music is both fast and slow, happy and sad, extroverted and introvert, and this never seems to go where it's expected. There's plenty of interplay between the winds and the percussion as the four and the three notes of the main motive are tossed about, purposely not trying to stay on any particular motivic or stylistic variation, either Latin or tango or jazz or swing or rock. The music soon reaches a new fresh air theme in the woodwinds. And you hear this definitely. It's a more relaxed theme that is much different from the first. This is, I think, the hardest piece that we're working on with this group. It's been a little challenging pulling it together because of all the changing meters and all the quirky stuff that goes on in this piece by Brent Carrick called Quirks.

I hope that piece sounded hard. What you don't want is for some piece that we've been working on really hard to just come out sounding easy. That's not so good. It's better to have an easy piece that sounds difficult. This one was difficult, and maybe it sounded that way. And this next piece is not also going to be a piece of cake either. This is a much older piece. It was written by Clifton Williams. Let's see, what should I tell you about the piece, or let me tell you about Clifton Williams. He was widely acclaimed as a composer of serious music for the concert wind band. So he was born in 1923 and died in 1976, so he was not that old when he died. He wrote really fresh-sounding compositions. They've become basic repertoire for American and Canadian and European and Japanese bands. And of particular importance is the continuing impact his work upon the literature for school, college, and military concert bands and community bands. He was born in Arkansas in 1923. He grew up in Little Rock. He started composing in high school. After graduating, he went to a college for a year, but then he joined the Army Air Corps as a bandsman, in which he played horn and served as the drum major of the marching band and composed new works at every opportunity. So, of course, before the Air Force was the Army Air Corps. And when I was in high school, one of my years at Allstate Band, our conductor was this really famous, important military band conductor. His name was Arnold Gabriel, and he had a huge influence on me. And I remember playing this piece when I was a freshman in high school, and I could tell you the year, but you don't want you to think of that I'm old or anything. And so, you know, just different things, different meanings, you know, it's all connected, right? He ended up enrolling in Louisiana State University. He played in band and orchestra, went to the Eastman School of Music, and he took a position at the University of Texas first. He taught conducting, and he taught composing, and he conducted the San Antonio and the Austin Symphony Orchestras. 17 years later, he ended up at the University of Miami, where he was appointed the head of music theory and composition and remained there until his death in 1976. So, I hope you've been listening. You're going to be quizzed.

Have you heard enough trombone slide blisses today? So I'm wondering. We're trying to throw those in. There's maybe a reason for that. We are, however, not going to do any of those on America the Beautiful, our next piece. It's also one that I conducted under the leadership of Arnold Gabriel. Okay, it was in the 70s. And, of course, the poem, America the Beautiful, by Catherine Lee Bates, was published in a magazine in 1894. The words were set numerous times, but the melody that suited best was Samuel Ward's Materna, which is still identified by that title in today's hymn books.

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1: Well, he was gregarious. He was home in all types of music and public performance. He was ease before audiences young and old. He was among the nation's most respected and beloved musicians. A couple more tidbits about Carmen Dragon. His son was Daryl Dragon, who you won't know unless you're old enough to remember the group called Captain and Tennille. He was Captain. And they had the song, Love Will Keep Us Together. Remember that song? It was originally written by Neil Sedaka, but they did a cover on it. And I may or may not have arranged that little song for my high school band when I was in school. So you're going to tell that this is an arrangement of America the Beautiful that sounds like Hollywood, right from the get-go, right from the timpani roll to begin. Everybody loves this arrangement, and we play it at commencement every year, too. And I just thought it would be kind of fitting for us to do this beautiful piece in my last concert here. So enjoy Carmen Dragon's arrangement of America the Beautiful.

Kind of a dramatic arrangement, right? Well, we need to liven things up a little bit here. We're going to play Carnival in Sao Paulo. It's just a real short, little kind of fun, kind of encore kind of a piece. James Barnes has written several of these kind of pieces. It's like 3.5 minutes, and he uses it when he goes, or used to when he would conduct overseas, like places like Japan. Actually, it was dedicated to the students at one of the high schools, probably near Tokyo, I think. And so it's a real clever little tune. You're going to hear solid scoring, and you're going to hear different keys. You'll hear about every section play the little melody. And try not to get up and dance. Or I like to call this sleigh ride for second semester. Here we go.

So we got one more for you, and just allow us to bring back the wind ensemble musicians, and we're going to add these to the mix, and it'll be a little farewell. Well, I want to thank everybody for coming to the concert today. I'm looking at the clock, almost 5 o'clock. I think we've set a record with the length of our band concerts, and I apologize for that. And so you won't have to put up with me anymore. So I'm off to a new journey, and the title of this piece, of course, is To a New Journey, written by a Japanese composer named Naoya Wada. And he was born in Fukuoka, Japan, and works have been performed really all over the world. Here's what it says in the program notes. It was composed to commemorate the 120th anniversary of the Kika Gakken High School and Middle School bands in Tokyo, Japan, and the 60th anniversary of its symphonic band. Premiere of this work was in 2018, conducted by the band director there. The title of this work speaks to the idea of these students moving forward in life with rich musical experiences of their past as a foundation. So actually, it's not the students, but it's me that's moving forward in life. But I think it's still a really fitting piece. And I have been to Japan. I've been one of the delegates from Marquette, along with my daughter Elizabeth. We went and had a great time. And so it's again another kind of a special thing for me. So thank you very much for coming. Thank you, students, for all you put up with and all of your accomplishments. And we'll end this concert with To a New Journey by Naoya Wada.

0: closing out a momentous concert with the NMU Wind Ensemble and symphonic bands combined. We heard the work To a New Journey by Naoa Wada. The combined NMU Symphonic Band and Wind Ensembles, led by Dr. Stephen Grugan for the last time at the Reynolds Recital Hall in the concert that took place Sunday, April 14th, 2024. And the crowd continuing to show their appreciation for Dr. Stephen Grugan for all that he's done for both of these ensembles, for the NMU Wildcat Marching Band, for the NMU Music Department. But of course, you'll continue to hear him perform throughout the Marquette area and also lead the Marquette City Band as well. 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This is Peninsula Performances on member-supported Public Radio 90 WNMU-FM Marquette. I'm your host and producer, Kurt Hosworth.
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0: This is Peninsula Performances on Public Radio 90. I'm your host and producer, Kurt Hosworth. This is the program that highlights musical talent from the Upper Great Lakes region. Now we'll turn to a concert from Saturday, February 10th, 2024, which took place in the Reynolds Recital Hall, a piano duo concert. Marquette area piano students, teachers, and NMU piano majors presented a concert of four-hand and eight-hand piano repertoire, and we'll hear some excerpts from that concert. Not a lot of notes on this concert, so we'll simply sit back and enjoy the sounds of the piano and five different works. It's the Piano Duo Concert from Saturday, February 10th, 2024.

0: We just heard five excerpts from a piano duo concert, which took place Saturday, February 10th, 2024, at Reynolds Recital Hall on the campus of Northern Michigan University. We heard five works in this concert by Marquette area piano students, teachers, and NMU piano majors, with a concert of four-hand and eight-hand piano repertoire. And you can find out more about this concert and many others from the Department of Music by visiting their website, nmu.edu/music. This has been Peninsula Performances on member-supported Public Radio 90, WNMU-FM Marquette, a service of Northern Michigan University. I've been your host and producer, Kurt Hosworth. 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
0: 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In the forecast from the National Weather Service Office, Marquette, for tonight, mostly cloudy with patchy fog, a chance of showers and a slight chance of thunderstorms through midnight, a slight chance of showers late, lows 54 to 60 degrees. And tomorrow, mostly cloudy, patchy dense fog through early afternoon, a slight chance of showers and a slight chance of thunderstorms. Some thunderstorms may be severe. Highs tomorrow in the upper 70s to around 90 degrees. 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The weekday program is next.
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From 1959, Albert Nicholas and Art Hodes and their quartet with Digga Digga Doo, a tune written by Jimmy McHugh and Dorothy Fields that appears on the 1959 recording New Orleans-Chicago Connection. That's on Delmark Records. Opening up our weekday program for this afternoon, I'm your host, Hans Ahlstrom. Some classic jazz in this first half hour of our show. In a little bit, we'll hear from Barney Kessel, also Coleman Hawkins, and Stan Getz. Up next, a couple of the giants in jazz, Count Basie and Oscar Peterson. Their album is called Satch and Josh. It's from 1974. Here's These Foolish Things Remind Me of You.

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Coleman Hawkins from 1962 with the Jerome Kern tune, Smoke Gets in Your Eyes. That's on the album The Best of Coleman Hawkins on Prestige Records. Smoke Gets in Your Eyes was written in 1933 for the musical Rebecca, again written by Jerome Kern with music by Otto Harbach. Also in that set, guitarist Barney Kessel gave us Jeepers Creepers from 1955, Johnny Mercer, Harry Warren tune. Interesting, that's from the film Going Places with Louis Armstrong in the film. He sings the song, and the interesting point here is that at that time, they didn't allow black actors to sing to one another. So Louis Armstrong sang the song to a horse named Jeepers Creepers. Times have changed. Count Basie and Oscar Peterson before that with These Foolish Things Remind Me of You from 1974 on the album Satch and Josh. That one's written by a couple of Englishmen, Eric Maskowitz and Jack Strachey. We've got time for one more in our first half hour of our program today. Here's Stan Getz.

That's a Cole Porter tune, I've Got You Under My Skin, from saxophonist Stan Getz on the prestige release Quartets. On weekday on Public Radio 90, I'm Hans Ahlstrom. Next time on Jazz and the American Spirit, we're going to hear from Sonny Rollins, Anita O'Day, Buddy Rich, Sarah Vaughan, and more. 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

0: I'm Dr. Anthony Lizowitz, and this is Climate Connections. What happens in Vegas stays in Vegas, but
1: what happens in the Arctic does not stay in the Arctic.
0: That's Walt Meyer, a senior research scientist at the National Snow and Ice Data Center at the University of Colorado. He says Arctic sea ice is shrinking dramatically. Each March, sea ice covers a greater area than at any other time of the year. But this year, that peak coverage was the lowest on record since satellites began measuring it in 1979. This decline has far-reaching consequences, because sea ice acts as an air conditioner for the Earth's climate. The white sea ice reflects a lot of sunlight back into space, while dark open ocean absorbs more solar energy as heat. So as the ice shrinks and more water is exposed, temperatures are rising quickly.
1: The Arctic is warming about three times as fast as the rest of the globe, largely due to the loss of sea ice.
0: And Meyer says Arctic warming can affect weather patterns at lower latitudes.
1: We can potentially get more extreme weather, more extreme heat waves, and potentially more extreme storms.
0: So Meyer says that the rapid loss of sea ice in the Arctic has consequences around the world and indicates bigger changes to come. Climate Connections is produced by the Yale Center for Environmental Communication. To learn more about climate change, visit climateconnections.org.
2: 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Tonight, mostly cloudy with patchy fog. There's a chance of showers and a slight chance of thunderstorms through midnight. Then a slight chance of showers late, lows 54 to 60. Continued mostly cloudy tomorrow, patchy dense fog through early afternoon. There's a slight chance of showers and a slight chance of thunderstorms. Some thunderstorms may be severe. Highs tomorrow from 78 to 90 degrees. And looking into Thursday, partly cloudy skies, a chance of showers and a slight chance of thunderstorms. Highs Thursday in the mid-80s. On our Northern Notes calendar of events, the Peter White Public Library is hosting Drop-In Meditation with Meditate Marquette, tonight in Marquette. The event begins at 6 at the library in the Heritage Room. 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The Marquette Regional History Center is hosting The Mystery Spot, a walking tour with Jim Koski, tomorrow in Marquette. The event begins at 6:30 at the Regional History Center. For more information, call 906-226-3571. The Peter White Public Library is hosting Concert on the Steps with Troy Graham, tomorrow in Marquette. The concert begins at 6:30 at the library's Front Street Steps. For more information, call 906-228-9510. The Negaunee City Band is hosting their first concert of the season tomorrow in Negaunee. The event begins at 7:30 at the Outdoor Performing Arts Center. For more information, call 906-485-5140. And the Marquette City Manager is hosting open office hours tomorrow in Marquette. The event begins at noon in the Peter White Public Library in the Shiras Room. For more information, call 906-228-0435. 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

0: John, hold John.
1: John Primer. From the album Live at Rose's Lounge, Teardrops for Magic Slim, celebrating his time with Magic Slim. That was an Elmore James tune called It Hurts Me Too. John Primer playing with the original Teardrops and Magic Slim's son Sean Holt. Primer played with the Teardrops for 12 to 13 years back in the day. Magic Slim passed away in 2013. Also in that set, Joe Louis Walker gave us It's a Matter of Time off his 2023 release Way to the World, and the Cashbox Kings with Down on the South Side from Oscar's Motel on Alligator Records. Here on Weekday on Public Radio 90 WNMU, I'm your host Hans Ahlstrom. Here's Mike Zito and Albert Castiglia with Tooth and Nail, a tune written for them by Tinsley Ellis.

Vanessa Collier with When Love Comes to Town, the old U2 number, from Vanessa Collier Live at the Power Station. And we heard from Mike Zito and Albert Castiglia with Tooth and Nail. That's a tune written by Tinsley Ellis, specifically for Mike Zito and Albert Castiglia and the Blood Brothers. Blood Brothers is the name of their band and the name of the album. By the way, a couple of acts there that appeared at the Marquette Area Blues Festival, Albert Castiglia and Vanessa Collier. This is Weekday on Public Radio 90. I'm Hans Ahlstrom. We're going to round things out with Angela Strelli.

0: I Wouldn't Mind Dying, from Angela Strelli on her album Ace of Blues on New West Records. Angela Strelli taking us out on this edition of our weekday program. I'm Hans Ahlstrom. Thanks for listening.
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0: If he were to be belittled in some way or represented as the junior partner who takes orders from President Trump, that's very damaging for him politically.
1: Why Israeli Prime Minister Benjamin Netanyahu may very much want to continue the war with Iran.
2: It is Tuesday, June 9th, and this is All Things Considered from NPR News.
1: I'm Elsa Chang.
2: And I'm Mary Louise Kelly. A trust fund that helps pay for Social Security benefits will run out of money in less than 7 years unless Congress acts.
3: There's 70 million Americans counting on the Social Security that they've earned. If there was a cut of that size, it would blow a hole in the economy like we've never seen before.
1: Also, in Nigeria, a film revolution is happening, not in movie theaters, but on YouTube.
4: YouTube is free. So what stops me from doing my thing and making more money?
2: And how President Trump's immigration policies are impacting the World Cup.
1: Those stories after this news.
5: Live from NPR News, I'm Lakshmi Singh. Two crew members of a U.S. Army helicopter that crashed while patrolling the Strait of Hormuz were rescued by a sea drone, the first time such an operation has been carried out by the U.S. military. President Trump says the helicopter was shot down by Iran. Here's NPR's Kat Lonsdorf.
6: The two U.S. Army soldiers were flying an Apache helicopter off the coast of Oman overnight when it crashed into the sea, according to a statement from U.S. Central Command. CENTCOM spokesperson Captain Tim Hawkins told NPR the pair were later rescued by a 24-foot-long unmanned drone boat operated by a special department called Task Force 59. The drone, quote, picked up the two soldiers, who are in stable condition, and transported them to another location in the water, where they were then hoisted into a helicopter and flown to safety. President Trump wrote about the attack on social media, saying Iran was responsible and that the U.S., quote, must respond. Iran's role in the incident has not yet been verified. Kat Lonsdorf, NPR News, Washington.
5: A trust fund that helps cover the cost of Social Security benefits is expected to run out of money in less than 7 years. NPR Scott Horsley reports, unless Congress acts before then, retirees and their family members will see an automatic cut in their monthly payments.
7: Trustees who oversee the Social Security Fund say they expect it to run short of cash by 2032, 3 months sooner than they were projecting last year. That means lawmakers have a little less time to make changes, or tens of millions of seniors will face an automatic benefit cut of 22%. The basic challenge facing Social Security is demographic. Baby boomers are retiring in large numbers, and there are fewer young people paying into the system for each person drawing a monthly payment. Congress could patch the problem by raising taxes, cutting benefits, or some combination of the two. The program's finances have gotten a little shakier over the last year as a result of falling birth rates, reduced immigration, and the GOP tax cut passed last summer. Scott Horsley, NPR News, Washington.
5: Latest round in the midterm election year. Fights being held today in several states, one of the most competitive in Maine, where Democrats see a path to winning the U.S. Senate. And NPR's Sage Miller reports the party's hopes for ousting the Republican longtime incumbent Susan Collins rest with Graham Plattner, the presumptive Democratic nominee whose campaign has been riddled with controversy.
8: Plattner is a combat veteran turned oyster farmer. He's a political newcomer, and he's had to answer a lot about his past since launching his campaign less than a year ago. Most recently, the New York Times published a story where Plattner's previous romantic partners described him as toxic and as a person who does not respect women. Plattner spoke to our colleagues at Maine Public, saying he believes these stories serve as a distraction away from the political movement he is building. He also told Maine Public he doesn't think his past will haunt him at the primary ballot box.
5: NPR's Sage Miller. This is NPR News.
9: 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The time is now 4:04 Eastern for Public Radio 90 News. I'm Anna Towsley. A new report from the Annie E. Casey Foundation ranks Michigan worst in the Midwest for overall child well-being. The Michigan Public Radio Network's Colin Jackson has more.
10: The Kids Count data book bases its scores on education, health, economic well-being, and other factors. The data come mostly from 2024, meaning the impact of some recent steps the state has taken wouldn't show up. Ann Kunin is the Kids Count Policy Director for the Michigan League for Public Policy. Kunin says lawmakers should keep focusing resources on childhood reading, students at risk of falling behind, and teacher training.
11: Continuing to make those investments is going to be really important, right? We can't pull back now before we've even seen the effect that these added investments can have.
10: In the overall report, the Midwest saw some of the biggest declines in child well-being compared to pre-pandemic levels. I'm Colin Jackson.
9: The Michigan Department of Health and Human Services has released the 2026 Eat Safe Fish Guides that provide consumption guides for eating locally caught fish. 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That was michigan.gov/eatsafefish. For Public Radio 19 News, I'm Anna Towsley.
12: From NPR News, this is All Things Considered. I'm Elsa Chang in Culver City, California.
13: And I'm Mary Louise Kelly in Washington. When President Trump and Israeli Prime Minister Benjamin Netanyahu launched war with Iran together, they seemed aligned. That was the end of February. Today, 3 months later, they seem at odds. The rift has to do with contradictory domestic political pressures. President Trump knows the war is not popular here in the U.S., whereas Israeli polls show many people there demanding defeat of Iran and its allies, including the Hezbollah militia in Lebanon. I want to bring in someone with deep experience navigating U.S.-Israel relations, Daniel Shapiro. He was U.S. Ambassador to Israel in the Obama administration, and he is here with me in the studio today. Welcome, Ambassador.
14: Thanks. Good to be with you.
13: So, President Trump's top priority seems to be ending the war. He just this morning said a peace deal is 2 or 3 days away. It's not clear exactly what he's basing that on, but that's what he says. Does Israel share that goal, ending the war and ending it fast?
14: The Israeli preference would be to continue the war.
13: Why?
14: They would like to see Iran essentially defeated in a more lasting way. The war started with the target really of bringing down the regime, at least from the Israeli perspective, certainly doing devastating damage to the nuclear program so that it could not be reconstituted in any significant way, and wiping out a ballistic missile threat that had really emerged as a very significant strategic problem for Israel. In the end, once Iran closed the Strait of Hormuz, that became the primary strategic objective for the United States because it was causing global economic chaos, driving gas prices up at home, creating political problems for President Trump. So that's a divergence between U.S. and Israeli interests, which you can see playing out now in the way the prime minister talks about what he wants.

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1: Some way or represented as the junior partner who takes orders from President Trump, essentially compromising Israel's ability to make sovereign decisions in its own security because President Trump says no. That's very damaging for him politically.
2: Okay, stay with elections. Donald Trump would like to get this done by the midterms. Israel also has elections coming up this fall. It sounds like it's different. Why?
1: Israelis, since October 7th, when Hamas attacked from Gaza, have adopted a security doctrine that says threats that could present themselves in that deadly a way must be eliminated. They can't simply be tolerated over the border. So they've, of course, conducted the war in Gaza ferociously. They've also conducted a war in Lebanon against Hezbollah and had several rounds and exchanges with Iran. So going into an election when it's clear that on none of those fronts have the threats been eliminated, that's a very frustrating place for Israelis to find themselves, and certainly cuts against Prime Minister Netanyahu's presentation of himself to the Israeli public as the one leader who can manage Israel's security.
2: The one who can keep you
1: safe. Who can keep you safe. That's right.
2: One other factor to mention here is that Netanyahu has corruption charges hanging over him. These are charges that go back years, back to 2020, allegations of bribery, of fraud, and so forth. Explain how those charges may be factoring into his political calculations.
1: Listeners may be surprised to understand that the war might not be the number one issue on many Israeli voters' minds. You mentioned the corruption charges that have been part of a trial that has been going on for years. Also very controversial is that Netanyahu seems prepared to provide a blanket and permanent exemption for military service to a portion of his coalition, the ultra-Orthodox parties, whose men, instead of serving in the military, prefer to spend their time in religious studies. Mm-hmm. Very unpopular with the rest of Israeli society that has been serving for hundreds of days during the course of this war, and that thinks the burden should be shared equally. So many Israelis are angry at Netanyahu for those two things. And what he may think is that the way he holds on to right-wing voters who are unhappy with his giving away of this draft exemption, who are unhappy with his corruption, but still concerned about Israel's security and addressing the threats. And so maybe he can hold on to those potential swing voters by continuing the fight against these hated enemies.
2: So what is the relationship between these two men now, Benjamin Netanyahu and Donald Trump? How much of what we perceive from here as what looks like a rift is political theater versus real disagreement?
1: There's some of both. It's clear there's a divergence of interest. That's absolutely clear. There's also a little bit of a good cop, bad cop game that the two of them have played. They talk very frequently, and so it's certainly possible to have disagreements but continue to be partners. So we've seen that before. But that notion that Prime Minister Netanyahu wanted to present going into this election to the Israeli public is that he was Donald Trump's best friend and essentially equal partner in reshaping the Middle East, that has been really damaged. And at the moment when Donald Trump says he's now imposing another ceasefire against Iran, and when it's very clear that he's doing that over Netanyahu's objection and essentially giving instructions, and sometimes in a belittling way, as Trump is capable of, that really is damaging to Netanyahu's public presentation.
2: That is former U.S. Ambassador to Israel Daniel Shapiro. He's now an Atlantic Council Fellow. Thanks for coming in.
1: Thank you.
3: Nigeria's film industry is one of the largest in the world, with major releases in theaters and on platforms like Netflix and Amazon Prime. But a new generation of Nollywood filmmakers is bypassing both by taking their movies straight to YouTube, where millions of people are watching. As NPR's Jewel Bright reports, the shift is creating opportunities and also raising questions about the industry's future.
4: Sorry, but not sorry.
5: In a cramped Lagos apartment, 28-year-old director David Akwayo is shooting what he hopes will be his breakout film. Diary of a Lagos Girl follows a young woman chasing fame in Nigeria's biggest city, only to fall in with the wrong crowd. It's set to premiere on YouTube within weeks, Akwayo's first independent project after years of low-paid work in Nollywood.
6: Filmmaking is lucrative. So much money to make from film. But in the society, I find myself, there are so many gatekeepers.
5: Akwayo says to move forward, he had to try something different.
6: YouTube

0: is free. So what stops me from doing my thing and making more money?
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2: Hello, what's wrong with you?
1: Now YouTube films like Love in Every Word, one of the most watched Nigerian films on the platform last year, are drawing huge audiences. 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
3: I keep trying to recover the losses.
1: And unlike in the US or India, where YouTube is both promotional and a hub for original entertainment, many Nigerian filmmakers now use it as their primary release platform.
4: You could make $30,000 from a film you produced with just 6 to 7 million naira.
1: That's roughly $20,000 in profit on a relatively low-budget production, according to Angela Eguavon, who runs a fast-rising Nollywood YouTube channel with more than 40,000 subscribers.
5: Some of the actors that I used to laugh at, actors that did YouTube movies, a lot of them now, they're now on YouTube.
1: An actress for over a decade before moving to YouTube, she says the platform has been a game-changer.
5: A YouTube producer can pay you 4 million naira for 4 days, but cinema producers would hardly do that.
1: As views surge, fueled by the diaspora and better internet access, YouTube is paying big money, and filmmakers are bypassing the filmmaking establishment to go straight to audiences. Nollywood's big productions still operate on a different scale. Behind the scenes, last year's Nollywood box office hit is a clear example. A comedy drama about family, love and betrayal. It made over $1 million in its first 4 weeks.
6: I only just gave you money last week.
1: YouTube filmmakers are still a long way from that level of revenue. But that may not last long. And some veterans warn the shift is fueling a focus on quick profits.
7: So many people that are making movies, films on YouTube today are not real practitioners.
1: Director Sunday Olesemeka says the rush to make money is hurting quality.
7: Whether it is poorly shot, whether it is rightly shot, whether it is richly shot, they don't care.
1: Olesemeka believes the industry now needs tighter control, even regulation.
8: Good evening.
9: Are you looking for somebody or you want to check the phone?
1: Back on set, Akwayo sees it differently. He admits not every YouTube film is polished, but says the platform is breaking down long-standing barriers once controlled by producers, financiers and distributors in the industry.
10: Before the advent of YouTube film industry in Nigeria, if you're not a favorite of these gatekeepers, there's no how you progress in industry.
1: For a new generation of filmmakers in Nigeria, the path to success may no longer run through cinemas, but through clicks, views, and the algorithm. A shift that could signal what's coming for film industries far beyond Nigeria. Drew Bright, NPR News, Lagos.

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5: In the forecast from the National Weather Service Office Marquette, tonight, mostly cloudy, patchy fog, lows 54 to 60 degrees. For tomorrow, mostly cloudy, patchy fog through the early afternoon, a chance of showers through early afternoon, a slight chance of thunderstorms through the day, and a slight chance of showers by mid-afternoon, with highs 78 to 84. For tomorrow night, mostly cloudy, a chance of thunderstorms through midnight, a chance of showers through the night, a slight chance of thunderstorms late, with lows around 60. And looking ahead to Thursday, partly cloudy, a chance of showers, with highs 78 to 84. 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
7: From NPR News, this is All Things Considered. I'm Elsa Chang.
0: And I'm Mary Louise Kelly. Since launching the war with Iran in February, President Trump has repeatedly said the U.S. is close to a deal with Iran to end it. The most recent version could include new negotiations about Iran's nuclear program. Trump hopes to improve on the nuclear deal secured by President Obama back in 2015. So far, though, that has proved elusive. NPR International Affairs correspondent Jackie Northam has our report.
8: President Trump has never been shy about sharing his thoughts on the Joint Comprehensive Plan of Action, or JCPOA, the 2015 Iran nuclear deal brokered by President Obama.
9: The Obama deal was a disgrace.
8: In his first term, Trump tore up the Obama deal, promising to replace it with a tougher version. Very little is known about what details he's now negotiating with Iran, but Trump has been clear about one thing.
10: He keeps saying it over and over and over again. Iran cannot have a nuclear weapon.
8: Aaron David Miller of the Carnegie Endowment for International Peace says Trump was angry the JCPOA allowed Iran limited amounts of uranium enrichment for civilian use.
10: Trump administration's position is a moratorium on enrichment. That is to say, not an end, but a suspension, cessation for a discrete period of time. President proposed 20 years.
8: Mark Dubowitz, CEO of the Foundation for Defense of Democracies, says the Obama deal allowed Iran to keep key nuclear facilities such as Natanz, Fordo, and Isfahan. The three sites were damaged by U.S. attacks earlier this year and in June 2025, but are still standing.
11: And a deal would require Iran, if Trump gets the terms that he wants, to fully dismantle these facilities and not rebuild them. That would be a huge difference from JCPOA.
8: A new nuclear deal with Iran will have to be different than the 2015 agreement because so much has changed in the interim, says Eric Brewer with the Nuclear Threat Initiative. He says Iran has acquired better technology and skills over the years.
12: When Trump pulled out of the Iran nuclear deal in 2018, Iran expanded its program pretty dramatically, including developing advanced centrifuges that enrich uranium more efficiently and producing 60% enriched uranium, which is just a step away from weapons grade.
8: By that token, says Brewer, a new nuclear deal will have to be far more robust. But Iran is in a strong position for negotiations. It has control of the Strait of Hormuz, hurting the world's economy and Trump politically. Brewer says if the White House wants a nuclear deal, it'll likely have to provide Iran with economic incentives.
12: Iran is not going to give up its program for free. And I would add, Iran's asking price on that front is probably higher than it was in 2015 for similar types of concessions, right? It's probably going to want more sanctions relief up front.
8: Iran is also requesting billions of dollars for reconstruction that are frozen in overseas bank accounts. Trump has regularly mocked Obama for sending $1.7 billion to Iran. Trump could face a sharp backlash from Iran hawks and others if he sends more than that in an effort to open the Strait of Hormuz. Miller with Carnegie says Trump will find that hard to stomach.
10: What he cannot abide, because it will be a legacy issue, is an outcome that paints him to be a loser, a sucker, having been played by of the regime that he intended to weaken, if not change.
8: Dubowitz maintains the U.S. is in a better place than it would have been if Trump hadn't pulled out of the Obama nuclear deal, because Iran would have emerged with a legal nuclear program. But Dubowitz says that doesn't mean Trump will be able to close a new deal.
11: I think ultimately he's going to have to face the reality that this regime is not prepared to abandon a nuclear program that it's invested decades and hundreds of billions of dollars in and sees as the only guarantee of its survival.
8: The Obama nuclear deal took 2 years of painstaking negotiations. With key midterms looming, Trump doesn't have the luxury of time. Jackie Northam, NPR News.
7: All right, the beginning of the 2026 FIFA World Cup is just 2 days away. And President Trump's restrictive immigration policies are already playing a role in this year's tournament. At least one referee and one team staff member have been denied entry to the U.S., and dozens of fans have been denied travel visas. For more on all of this, we're joined now by NPR's Sergio Martinez-Beltran. Hi, Sergio.
13: Hey, Elsa.
7: Hey. Okay. So let's start with that referee who was blocked from entering the U.S. Why exactly?
13: Yeah, we're talking about Omar Artin, who was one of the 52 center referees selected to officiate the FIFA World Cup. Artin is a decorated referee, and he's from Somalia, a country that has travel restrictions imposed by President Trump. Mm-hmm. Now, on Saturday, he landed in Miami, and Customs and Border Protection agents interrogated him at the airport. CBP says Artin was determined to be inadmissible due to vetting concerns and was denied entry. Now, CBP did not say what those concerns were, and Artin did not respond to our request for comment.
7: Okay, so still a lot left to be learned, but this is just the latest example of how Trump's immigration policies could be affecting the World Cup, right?
13: Right. And this is something that policy experts and soccer fans have been warning about, Elsa. For example, there are four teams playing the World Cup from countries that are under a full or partial travel ban, like Team Iran, who is playing in the U.S. but sleeping in Mexico after the U.S. government banned them from staying overnight. Visas for Iranian team members were approved last week, but more than a dozen support staff did not get visas approved, including the president of the Iranian Football Federation. Jules Boykoff is a professor and the author of Red Card, the 2026 World Cup, Sports Washing, and the FIFA Greed Machine. He's also a former professional soccer player, and he calls this year's tournament a massive paradox.
14: On one hand, it has more teams than ever participating. On the other hand, because of the policies of the Trump administration, it looks more like a World Cup of exclusion than inclusion.
13: Boykoff says Trump's policies are making the FIFA World Cup a joyless event. Now, the White House did not respond to our request for a comment.
7: Okay, well, we're talking about players, referees, but fans are the ones who bring joy and celebration to this whole event. So I'm curious, like, how are they being impacted by some of these policies?
13: Yes, you know, fans are a huge part of the FIFA World Cup. I mean, think about how noisy and vibrant the stadiums are during games, right?
15: Yeah.
13: But we might see less of that because some international fans have been denied visas, even when they have game tickets and proof they will be going back home. David Nevin teaches a course in sports and politics at the University of Cincinnati. He says these immigration issues are a self-inflicted wound.
16: When you insert politics into the competition, it's no longer the competition it was. And in some ways, very tangibly, when a referee is missing or a player is delayed. But the spirit of it, how many fans will not be in attendance because it's hostile to come to the United States right now.
13: And that could include fans from the U.S. who don't want to deal with what could be a tense interaction with immigration officials.
15: I mean, exactly. This is something that has come up before, especially for fans who are immigrants living inside the U.S. already. How much immigration enforcement do you think there will be outside the stadiums?
13: Well, White House Border Czar Tom Homan has said immigration enforcement is not a priority for the ICE agents assigned to the stadiums. He said the agents will focus on security. However, he said collateral arrests could happen.
15: That is NPR's Sergio Martinez Beltran. Thank you so much, Sergio.
13: You're welcome.
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17: Congress has until the end of the week to prevent a critical intelligence gathering program from expiring. Plus, high-stakes immigration enforcement funding heads to the House. The latest from Capitol Hill on the next Morning Edition from NPR News.

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6: All Things Considered from NPR News. I'm Elsa Chang.
7: And I'm Mary Louise Kelly. Coming up, a new novel by Dave Eggers.
6: It asks the question, what does it mean to be an artist?
8: Olympia knows the landscape of the business of art inside and out. This is just water that she feels very comfortable swimming in. And he never gets comfortable.
7: The novel Contrapposto. First the news.
9: Live from NPR News in Culver City, California, I'm Dwayne Brown. NASA introduced the four astronauts today who will be taking the next step before eventually landing on the moon again. The crew of three Americans and one from the European Space Agency won't fly to the moon or land on its surface next year. But NASA executive Jeremy Parsons says they will be testing docking procedures and other things in space with a lunar module.
10: The crew will fly their journey in low Earth orbit on a circular trajectory around Earth. Orion and the Blue Origin lander design will rendezvous in space, spending about 2 days in docked operations, conducting test technology demonstrations, including inside of Blue Origin spacecraft.
9: Parsons says the Artemis 3 mission is targeted for sometime next year as NASA prepares to land astronauts on the moon for the first time in more than five decades. The United Kingdom, Canada, France, and Norway have announced fresh sanctions today against Israelis involved in financing and carrying out settler violence. The sanctions come as attacks against Palestinian civilians in the Israeli-occupied West Bank continue to surge. Here's NPR's Lauren Freer.
11: The UK is freezing the assets of several Israeli financial services companies. Canada is sanctioning some Israeli construction companies. Norway is imposing travel bans on more than 20 extremist settlers. France's travel ban includes Israel's finance minister, who's a settler himself and is already banned from several other countries. Israeli settlements in the West Bank are illegal under international law. In a joint statement, the country's foreign ministers say they aim to, quote, hold extremist settlers accountable for horrific levels of settler violence, which they say undermines Palestinian statehood. An Israeli government spokesperson called the measures disgraceful and accused the four countries of fueling anti-Semitism. Lauren Freyer, NPR News, London.
9: This is NPR. Alaska's primary election is still months away, but a retired teacher named Dan Sullivan is being accused of acting in bad faith after filing to run for the U.S. Senate as a Republican, competing against the GOP incumbent, who is also named Dan Sullivan. Alaska's Liz Ruskin has the story.
12: Senator Dan Sullivan says Democrats are trying to cheat to win control of the Senate. But challenger Dan Sullivan says he's not colluding with any candidate or party. He says he's running because the incumbent doesn't represent ordinary Alaskans. And he says the fact that Senator Sullivan shares his name adds insult to injury. The lieutenant governor's letter asks him to answer, under penalty of perjury, seven questions, including about his party affiliation. Alaska's open primary means both Dan Sullivans could advance to the November ballot, along with Democrat Mary Peltola. Alaska's ranked choice system lessens the possibility that any candidate can act as a spoiler. For NPR News, I'm Liz Ruskin in Anchorage.
9: And here in Los Angeles, concession workers for the World Cup have reached a deal to avert a strike just 4 days before the event begins at SoFi Stadium. About 2,000 servers, bartenders, dishwashers, all represented by Unite Here Local 11, will earn more than $40 an hour, some substantially more. This is NPR News.
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6: This is All Things Considered from NPR News. I'm Elsa Chang in Culver City, California.
7: And I'm Mary Louise Kelly in Washington. A trust fund that helps to cover the cost of Social Security benefits is expected to run out of money in a little more than 6 years. That is a bit sooner than had been predicted. And unless Congress takes action before then, tens of millions of retirees and family members will see an automatic cut in their monthly benefits. And Pierre Scott Horsley is here to explain. Hey, Scott.
15: Hi, Mary Louise.
7: I'm thinking lawmakers, like us reporters, sometimes benefit from a deadline, helps you get your work done. Sounds like for them, this deadline on Social Security is getting tighter.
15: Yeah, it's moved up a bit. Right now, Social Security is paying out more in benefits every month than it collects in payroll taxes. That's a demographic story. There are a lot of baby boomers retiring every day, and there are fewer young workers paying into the system for every senior drawing a Social Security check. So to cover that gap, the government's been relying on this trust fund that was built up during the decades when all the baby boomers were in the workforce. Uh-huh. But that trust fund is being whittled away. And every year we get a new forecast of when it's going to be exhausted. The latest, which came out today, shows the deadline's moved up by about 3 months to the end of 2032. Bill Sweeney, who's a senior vice president at AARP, says that means this is no longer a problem that Congress is going to have to wrestle with far in the future. It's going to be staring in the face of every senator who's elected this fall.
16: So whoever gets elected to the United States Senate this year in November, they're going to be the ones who have to make decisions about what to do with the future of Social Security. So the stakes could not be higher in this election.
15: Several things have happened over the last year to make Social Security's finances a little shakier. Immigration is down. So is the projected birth rate. And a tax break for seniors that was passed by the GOP Congress last summer also means there's less money coming in to the Social Security Trust Fund.
7: So how bad is it? Like, what happens when the trust fund runs out of money?
15: Yeah, if Congress doesn't figure out a way to patch the shortfall before then, Social Security benefits would automatically be cut by about 22%. The Committee for a Responsible Federal Budget estimates the average recipient would see her monthly benefits slashed by more than $450. Sweeney says that would be a hard pill for seniors and their family members to swallow.
16: Look, there's 70 million Americans who are counting on the Social Security that they've earned. It's what they use to pay their rent or their mortgage. It's what they use to put food on the table. If there was a cut of that size, it would blow a hole in the economy like we've never seen before.
15: 70 million angry seniors would also be a real political problem. So most observers don't think Congress will let that happen. But experience also suggests Congress might wait till the 11th hour to do anything to fix it. And the problem is the longer lawmakers wait, the bigger the changes they're going to have to make. In their report today, the Board of Trustees for the Trust Fund urged Congress to act sooner rather than later. But, you know, trustees say that every year, and so far it hasn't gotten much traction on Capitol Hill.
7: Well, and it's a lot of money, $450 that the average recipient would see cut. What would Congress have to do to fix this?
15: This is just math. They've either got to collect more in taxes, pay out less in benefits, or some combination of the two. There's a whole menu of possibilities. I'll just highlight three. High earners right now don't pay Social Security taxes on income above about $185,000. If you tax that additional income, that would close about two-thirds the gap. If you gradually raise the retirement age from 67 to 68 and made the cost of living adjustment a little less generous, that would help fill the rest of the hole.
7: And Pierre Scott Horsley, thank you very much.
15: You're welcome.

0: In Kenya today, protests erupted for a second time in as many weeks. The U.S. plans to set up a quarantine facility there in response to the Ebola outbreak in the Democratic Republic of Congo and Uganda. And residents are upset. Reporter Ari Daniel explains that some health experts are also concerned that this may not be the wisest approach.
1: Craig Spencer is a professor of public health at Brown University, and he says that for years, President Trump has been clear on how he'd handle an Ebola outbreak.
2: Go back to 2014, before Trump was president, and look at what he tweeted about Ebola. He said, "Anyone who brings Ebola into this country is an incompetent leader."
1: That position may help explain Secretary of State Marco Rubio's comments at a cabinet meeting a couple of weeks ago.
3: The number one priority of our foreign policy is to protect the American people. We cannot and will not allow any cases of Ebola to enter the United States.
1: A week later, he called it a misunderstanding, saying Americans could return to the U.S. for treatment if they're sick. But officials remain undeterred in their efforts to establish the quarantine facility, says Spencer.
2: It's this idea that you externalize a threat, and if you keep it out, it can't get in. It's build the wall, but for viruses.
1: NPR reached out to the State Department, who said, quote, "Kenya was selected due to proximity, airports in the region having limited capability, and to ensure Americans can be evaluated and receive assistance in a timely manner," end quote. The facility is intended for U.S. citizens who've had a high-risk exposure. The State Department says such an individual would volunteer to be transported to the Kenyan facility shortly after exposure, but before becoming contagious and starting to show symptoms.
2: They would receive monitoring and/or treatment before potentially being either repatriated.
1: If they don't develop symptoms within 21 days. But if they were to do so, they may be transported to Europe or the U.S. for, quote, appropriate treatment at a time when they're infectious. And the State Department says, quote, U.S. citizens who decline this assistance will remain subject to relevant U.S. and foreign government health, travel, and screening measures. Spencer has strong reservations about the approach. He's treated Ebola and also contracted it.
2: I do worry particularly about the quality of care that may be offered in this facility for people who may be infected and may ultimately need treatment for Ebola.
1: That's because caring for a patient with Ebola can require a set of urgent interventions that may not be available at the facility in Kenya, like mechanical ventilation or continuous kidney dialysis.
4: This is a bad idea. They should just transport people back. It's cheaper, it's safer, it's better for Americans overall.
1: Nahid Bedelia directs Boston University's Center on Emerging Infectious Diseases and has been involved with multiple Ebola outbreak responses.
4: It would be better for them to come back here and quarantine closer to a potential biocontainment care unit that has a higher quality of medical care than what can be set up with a field hospital.
1: The Kenyan government approved the facility, but a high court in the country has ruled against it, and its installation has sparked protests within Kenya, one last week that killed two people and another today.
4: This does not make America safer.
1: Rather, it makes us less secure, she says, when the world is angry at the U.S. Spencer worries this policy could jeopardize the lives of Americans who've traveled to treat those who've been infected.
2: We continue to think that if we protect ourselves here, that's sufficient, as opposed to the only thing that's actually going to lower risk for the average American is making sure there is no Ebola.
1: And that, says Spencer, means reassuring those helping to end the outbreak that they'll receive the best care they may need. For NPR News, I'm Ari Daniel.

0: You're listening to All Things Considered from NPR News. It's primary day in Maine, North Dakota, South Carolina, and Nevada, where rising gas and grocery prices and a significant slowdown in tourism have taken a toll on President Trump's popularity. Republican Governor Joe Lombardo is feeling the pressure in the Purple State as well. After one term in office, he's facing a tough re-election this November. And as Paul Boger of KNPR reports, voters are choosing his Democratic challenger today.
1: It's a mild early summer morning in northern Nevada. Washoe County Commissioner Alexis Hill takes to the streets of Sparks. As a Democratic candidate for governor, it might be her last chance to connect with voters before the primary.
2: Hi, Patsy.
1: Since announcing her candidacy last year, she estimates that her campaign has knocked on at least 20,000 doors across the state. She says retail politics, making that personal connection, is still key to winning elections in Nevada.
3: I think personal contact is like the number one way to win elections. It just happens to be harder when you're running statewide. It turns out there's like a lot more people to contact.
1: Hill is one of six Democratic candidates vying for the chance to unseat Nevada's incumbent Republican Governor Joe Lombardo. She largely campaigned on economic equality and environmental stewardship. That message has garnered endorsements from progressive groups. But it didn't earn her the support of Nevada's most powerful election organizing force, the Culinary Union. It represents hospitality workers across the state. They instead endorse her opponent, two-time Democratic Attorney General Aaron Ford.
4: There's two of them.
5: Hola.
1: About 450 miles southeast of Sparks, the weather is much warmer as Patricia Soto, a longtime Culinary Union member, goes door knocking. She's out in East Las Vegas supporting Ford.
4: It doesn't matter if it's 100, 120 degrees, I can do it. I know I can knock these doors and convince these people to vote because it's very important for the community.
1: She says one of the biggest issues she hears from voters is about affordability, something she's also struggling with.
4: 4 years ago, I lived a little bit better, and I don't have the stress to think to pay the house, the bills, the food, the car.
1: Nevada's economic recovery from the pandemic has been sluggish. The state's unemployment rate has stubbornly remained one of the highest in the country, and in a state that once bragged about its vast tracts of cheap land available for housing, Nevada has faced a decade of steadily rising housing prices. It's why Attorney General Ford's gubernatorial campaign has done everything it can to link Republican Governor Joe Lombardo to President Trump. Here's Ford speaking to KUNR Public Radio in Reno last month.
6: We are in a crisis right now that's been created by the Lombardo-Trump economy. Housing is too expensive. Healthcare is too expensive. Gas is too expensive. Groceries are too expensive. Our energy prices are too expensive.
1: For his part, Lombardo has received Trump's endorsement twice, once in 2022 and again just this week. In a post to Truth Social, Trump said Lombardo was smart, strong, and tough. However, Lombardo has done what he can to keep that relationship with the president at arm's length, at least on the campaign trail. Since announcing his initial run for governor in 2022, Lombardo has appeared with the president only a handful of times. In a recent conversation with KTVN-TV, Lombardo said he was instead focused on Nevada.
7: I don't know all the nuances of foreign policy associated with that and the tariffs and how it directly affects of Nevada. But me, as the governor of the state of Nevada, I'm concerned about Nevada.
1: After winning the Silver State by 3 percentage points in 2024, recent polling shows President Trump's approval rating is nearly 20 points underwater. For NPR News, I'm Paul Boger in Reno.

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1: On this week's broadcast of the San Francisco Symphony, pianist Gabriela Montero joins guest conductor Maren Alsop for a whirlwind tour of the Americas, celebrating the nightlife of Mexico City, the angels and demons of Venezuela, an ambitious first symphony by a soon-to-be legend, and a pair of fanfares celebrating the common man and the uncommon woman. That's next time with the San Francisco Symphony.
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4: In the forecast from the National Weather Service Office Marquette, tonight mostly cloudy, patchy fog, lows 54 to 60 degrees. For tomorrow, mostly cloudy, patchy fog through the early afternoon, a chance of showers through early afternoon, a slight chance of thunderstorms through the day, and a slight chance of showers by mid-afternoon, with highs 78 to 84. For tomorrow night, mostly cloudy, a chance of thunderstorms through midnight, a chance of showers through the night, a slight chance of thunderstorms late, with lows around 60. And looking ahead to Thursday, partly cloudy, a chance of showers, with highs 78 to 84. 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
5: This is All Things Considered from NPR News. I'm Mary Louise Kelly.
6: And I'm Elsa Chang. Who gets to call themselves an artist? What even is art? These are just a couple of the questions driving a new novel by Dave Eggers called Contrapposto. It's a story about a man named Cricket, his devotion to art, and his lifelong commitment to a woman who always remains just out of his reach, Olympia. Glides in and out of Cricket's life, the two of them forever bonded by their mutual dedication to art, even as their love changes over time, even as they each carve their own path inside the art world, navigating its rules, hypocrisies, and power dynamics. Dave Eggers joins me now in person to talk about his new book. Welcome back to NPR West, Dave.
7: Hey, that was really good, Elsa. I was like, boy, that's a good description of the book.
6: Oh, I'm so glad I nailed it.
7: Too late to put it on the back cover. But man, no, you always get it better than anybody else. So
6: oh,
7: thank you.
6: I don't deserve that, but thank you so much. No, I so enjoyed this book, especially reading about the friendship and love between Cricket and Olympia. It's this story, the way you tell it, it spans several decades in this book. But over the decades, what remains the same is they don't end up together, at least not in the conventional sense of coupledom. Mm. Why is that? What keeps them apart? How would you characterize that?
7: Well, I think that he's, for the most part, ready to, even when there's 8 and 9 years old, he's ready to...
6: Yeah, I'm all in.
7: Yeah, she is his sun and moon, and he's ready to, revolve around her forever. And because she's so compelling, I think, that she's just like such a force of nature and so brilliant. And also, she sees things in him that he doesn't see, and she wants things for him that he wouldn't ever imagine. And so maybe they're not in the right place at the right time in their lives. She's always maybe searching for something maybe a little more glittery than he is,
6: yeah.
7: I think.
6: Yeah.
7: He is a kid from rural Indiana that doesn't have any sort of glamour to him, really. He's dependable. He's solid. He's steady. He loves her unconditionally, but maybe that's not enough for her.
6: Right. Well, as Cricket and Olympia's relationship with each other ebbs and flows over the years, so does their relationship to art. And in this book, you explore the question, what does it even mean to be an artist? How do you think Cricket and Olympia answer that question differently, even though they are both arguably committed to art?
7: Yeah. Well, I think that it's a central question because Cricket has more sort of natural talent as a draftsperson, as a painter. Olympia knows the landscape of the business of art inside and out.
8: Yes.
7: Very comfortable. This is just water that she feels very comfortable swimming in. And he never gets comfortable that way.
8: Yeah.
7: So there's a part where she has a show for him and puts on a show in a gallery.
8: Mm-hmm.
7: And it just becomes this, like, incredibly nightmarish experience for him.
8: Oh, he hates it. He's so uncomfortable.
7: But, you know, because there are so many little compromises even to put on that show in a small gallery
8: right.
7: in a town like Chicago. And so I thought he was interesting to explore just because I think we all know those folks that are, like, maybe the most talented musician you've ever known has never played outside their garage
8: yeah.
7: because they just can't get through the thicket of, you know, all
8: the
7: of
8: industry,
7: the industry part.
8: The market.
7: And, yeah. And,
8: the,
7: you know, the personal relationships and managing all that stuff. And also, visual art is really unique in that to really make it make a living, often you're selling very expensive works to a very few
8: mm-hmm.
7: people. It can get very elitist and exclusive.
8: Yeah.
7: With a book, everybody can afford the book at $28, and it's very egalitarian
8: mm-hmm.
7: and democratized. Visual art, for the most part, is like, well, here's my $100,000 painting. If I make six of these a year, I can make a living and
8: sure.
7: send my kids to school. So
8: it's still got to fit in somebody's particular room in their particular mansion.
7: Yeah, it has to match the couch and the accent wall. It's really weird, and I still love it. I still draw and paint all the time,
8: yeah.
7: and I show my work in a very small gallery, and we do our thing and try to make it affordable and prints and stuff like that. But to really, on a certain scale that Olympia's on, it is really a different world that's unlike any other.
8: I mean, Olympia seems to have made peace with aspects of the art world that Cricket disdains, like the industrial complex of it all, the gallery openings, the marketing, the elitism. And you mentioned, you know, you're a visual artist. In fact, you included many of your own sketches in this book. Is Cricket's jadedness a closer reflection of your own experience in the art world? Is that a little bit of you I'm seeing there?
7: No, you know, I'm a little bit – I've never really had to struggle with the discomfort of the scale of, like, there's an artist in the book named Kyle that really
8: yes.
7: is at the top of the pyramid, and but he's so burdened by so many obligations and
8: yeah.
7: lawsuits and
8: right.
7: 100 staff members, and he becomes a manager instead
8: exactly.
7: of, you know.
8: Exactly. He's just a coordinator,
7: yeah.
8: an orchestrator.
7: Yeah, yeah. And, you know, you think that that's what you want. And if you can handle it, then that's great. But
8: he's so far away, though, from the process of making.
7: I know. And I think sometimes you find yourself lost. You don't even know where that original place of happiness was, you
8: yeah.
7: know? And so I have a more balanced, kind of mellow relationship to it than
8: and
7: I think Cricket and Olympia are struggling with.
8: That is what I'm ultimately so curious about with respect to you, because you talk about how you be an artist while being content, while living and building just a life.
7: Yeah.
8: So how do you do it, Dave Eggers? Like, how do you hold on to the simple joy of creation even as the industrial complex threatens to challenge that joy? How do you hang on to the simple happiness of creation?
7: Well, I think the book world is really unique in that it is by nature like a much calmer place, let's say.
8: Mm.
7: You get to write alone. I write on a boat under the Golden Gate Bridge,
8: oh
7: and I'm
8: God,
7: just
8: I
7: sitting
8: get so
7: alone
8: seasick.
7: With the. Yeah, and when it's rough, I get used to it. But, you know, so I figured, okay, that's a good place to work.
8: Mm.
7: And then when you have, you know, all the people in the book world are kind of like there for. It's a Bachelor quote, there for the right reasons. And so I like to quote The Bachelor every time I can. But, you know, it's a very calm place. And so everyone is really, you know, devoted to books. And then you get to share this one object, you know, with each reader. And it's a really intimate one-on-one relationship. And
8: mm-hmm.
7: so when you get to meet the readers as you travel around, it's such a beautiful kind of symbiosis, like we don't exist without them. And they share, you know, a reader is a participant. They're the cinematographer and narrator
8: yeah.
7: of your book, really.
8: Yeah.
7: So you want to know how they felt about it and what they added to it or got out of it. And so it, and then there aren't the equivalent, really, of these, like, pretentious openings in New York or wherever, where people aren't necessarily there for the work, but for some other reason. So
8: book launch parties are not as insufferable.
7: Well, I actually do avoid book launch parties. I haven't done one of those in 25 years. So there are certain things you do start ruling out as you get older. You're like, you know what? I really don't enjoy that part of this, so I'm going to excise that.
8: You curate, so to speak.
7: You curate.
8: Dave Eggers' new book is called Contrapposto. Thank you so much, Dave, for coming into NPR West again and sharing this time with me.
7: I'm so grateful. Thank you.
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0: Korea to become a normal state. He was really specific about North Korea playing a leadership role.
1: What are Kim Jong-un's ambitions for North Korea and for the alliances he's building with both Moscow and Beijing?
2: It's Tuesday, June 9th, and this is All Things Considered from NPR News.
1: I'm Mary Louise Kelly.
2: And I'm Elsa Chang. President Trump says Iran shot down an American helicopter and he vows to hit back.
3: If we go and bomb, which we can do very easily if we want, and we spend another 2 or 3 weeks bombing, they'll have nothing left whatsoever.
1: Also, San Francisco's main immigration court has stopped hearing cases.
4: The closure of the San Francisco immigration court is one major example of the Trump administration wanting to foreclose asylum.
2: Speaking of San Francisco, it used to be rare to see gray whales in the bay.
1: Why whales are now detouring under the Golden Gate Bridge, after the news.
5: Live from NPR News in Washington, I'm Ryland Barton. President Trump is threatening to retaliate against Iran for an attack that downed an Apache helicopter in the Persian Gulf region. Iran has not claimed responsibility for the strike. As NPR's Deepa Shivaram reports, it's unclear how Trump's warning will affect the fragile ceasefire between Israel and Iran and Washington's attempts at bringing an end to its war with Tehran.
6: Trump posted on social media that Iranians shot down the U.S. Army helicopter while it was patrolling over the Strait of Hormuz. That vital waterway has been a point of contention in the war and negotiations for a peace deal. Trump added that the two pilots in the helicopter are safe and not injured, but he said the U.S., quote, must out of necessity respond to the attack. The White House has not responded to NPR's request for comment on how a U.S. response might impact the ceasefire that was previously agreed to between the U.S., Iran, and Israel. The U.S. and Israel's war with Iran has dragged on for months longer than Trump originally projected. Deepa Shivaram, NPR News.
5: The Trump administration is urging the European Union to follow the U.S. lead and impose travel restrictions on people coming from countries facing an Ebola outbreak. NPR's Michelle Kellerman reports.
7: Secretary of State Marco Rubio spoke with the European Commission President Ursula von der Leyen to coordinate the U.S. and European responses to the Ebola outbreak in the Democratic Republic of the Congo and Uganda. That's according to Rubio's spokesman, who says it is the Department's highest priority to prevent the Ebola outbreak from reaching the United States. The U.S. has barred any travelers who have been to those countries in the past 21 days. One official writes in a statement that other countries must do their part to ensure the outbreak does not spread further. That requires travel restrictions and financial contributions, the statement says. Michelle Kellerman, NPR News, the State Department.
5: Existing U.S. home sales in May jumped 3.2% from a year ago, the best showing this year, according to the National Association of Realtors. NPR's Stephen Basaha reports those sales included the highest number of first-time buyers in about 6 years.
8: May's solid existing home sales could be a sign the housing market is starting to shake off the slump it's been in since mortgage rates shot up 4 years ago. First-time buyers made up 35% of existing home sales, but the increase was not evenly spread. The Northeast still has a lack of available homes to buy, and sales there were down 8% from a year earlier. More expensive homes also saw the biggest jump. Sales for million-dollar homes and above were up 11%. And there are mixed signals in the housing market. Redfin reported new home listings and mortgage purchase applications fell in late May as the war with Iran and renewed inflation concerns pushed mortgage rates up. Stephen Basaha, NPR News.
5: Another sudden reversal for AI stocks sent Wall Street reeling today. It's NPR.
9: 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The time is now 5:04 Eastern for Public Radio 19 News. I'm Anna Towsley. A former Gwin resident has been convicted of sexual assault charges related to incidents in late 2010 and early 2011 in downstate Oceana County. According to a release from Attorney General Dana Nessel, 43-year-old Jeffrey Scott Barrett was convicted on June 5th in Oceana County on 4 counts of first-degree criminal sexual conduct and 1 count of first-degree child abuse. Barrett repeatedly sexually assaulted the victim at his Oceana County residence between the fall of 2010 and December of 2011 when she was 4 and 5 years old. He also abused the child in other ways, knowing or intentionally causing severe mental harm. Barrett was originally charged by the Oceana County Prosecutor's Office in 2018 when the victim reported the abuse, but he evaded authorities until his arrest by the U.S. Marshals Service in Marinette, Wisconsin in January 2025. Barrett is scheduled to be sentenced on July 20th in the 51st Circuit Court in Oceana County. As e-bikes and e-scooters surge in popularity, AAA, the Auto Club Group, is launching its new e-Ride Ready campaign to help parents better understand the risks associated with the fast-moving devices and take steps to prevent serious injuries. At the center of the campaign is the new e-Ride Safety Guide, a free resource that helps families understand how e-bikes and e-scooters operate, choose helmets designed for the speed and type of the device, identify where riders can safely and legally ride, and set clear safety expectations before a child's first ride. The campaign comes amid growing concern nationwide about injuries related involving young e-riders. A U.S. Consumer Product Safety Commission report found micromobility-related injuries rose an average of 23% from 2017 to 2022, contributing to an estimated 360,800 emergency visits and 233 deaths. For Public Radio 19 News, I'm Anna Towsley.
10: 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I'm Elsa Chang in Culver City, California.
11: And I'm Mary Louise Kelly in Washington. China and North Korea vowed to breathe new life into their alliance at a summit in Pyongyang today. China's leader, Xi Jinping, visited North Korea for the first time in nearly 7 years. He was greeted with a lavish welcome. Welcome, and the visit come at a time when North Korea has been prioritizing diplomatic relations with Russia. So to help us understand what this means, we are joined by NPR's Anthony Kuhn, who is in Seoul. Hi, Anthony.
12: Hi, Mary Louise.
11: And Jennifer Pak in Shanghai. Hi to you.
13: Howdy ho.
11: Hey, so Anthony, I will let you kick us off with a basic question. What was Kim Jong-un, North Korea's leader, trying to achieve in this meeting with President Xi?
12: It looks like he was trying to recalibrate and rebalance his ties between his traditional ally China and his newer one, Russia, and he appears to have done that. He signed a mutual defense pact with Russia 2 years ago, and he sent troops to help them fight Ukraine. But Kim told Xi Jinping that developing ties with China is now his country's top strategic undertaking. Now, Kim is usually quite careful not to offend China, but just before Xi arrived in Pyongyang, Kim unveiled a previously unknown uranium enrichment facility, and he claimed that he had more than doubled nuclear fuel production in the past 5 years and would increase his missile production capacity by 150% in the next 5 years. And some experts see this as a bold bid to force Xi Jinping to tacitly accept North Korea as a de facto nuclear state. And indeed, neither side in the summit publicly mentioned the nuclear issue, so some experts believe Kim succeeded.
11: Okay, a bid to force China to tacitly accept North Korea as a nuclear state. Jennifer, hop in on that. I mean, is China worried about North Korea's nuclear program?
13: China thinks that North Korea's nuclear issue is mainly a problem for the U.S. and South Korea, more than for itself. And that's according to a nuclear expert, Tong Zhao, at the think tank, the Carnegie Endowment for International Peace. He says China doesn't see why it needs to stick its neck out on behalf of the U.S. or South Korea.
14: Especially when China now focuses on competition with the United States.
13: Same time, he said, by China tacitly accepting the reality of a nuclear North Korea, it could also increase the risk of other countries in the region wanting their own nuclear capabilities, and then pushing Japan and South Korea to strengthen their security relations with Washington.
12: Mary Louise, let's just remember

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1: Ambitions like this.
2: You like to take North Korea to become a normal state. And in the diplomatic context, he was really specific about North Korea playing a leadership role and contributor to the building of new international order.
1: So when China, Russia, and North Korea say a new international order, they mean a fair and just order, in contrast to, say, the U.S. and Western-led international order, which to them has always been about imperialism and unilateralism.
3: Hmm. I mean, from where you sit in Shanghai, Jennifer, China's view on this closer relationship that North Korea has been forging with Russia, how do they view it?
4: Well, China prizes stability above all, and that includes North Korea's regime not collapsing, going into famine, having refugees pouring over its borders. But China's skeptical of warmer ties between Moscow and Pyongyang. To Beijing, North Korea's pivoting to Russia may reduce China's influence on North Korea. Now, this is important for Beijing, especially on the nuclear issue. It also explains why Xi went to Pyongyang to remind North Korea that the two countries' bond goes all the way back to the Korean War.
3: Hmm. Well, and I thank you for circling back to the nuclear issue, because that's where I want to land us. Anthony, it sounds as though we are now seeing two major world powers, China and Russia, accepting or seeming to accept North Korea's nuclear status. Does that open the door to the U.S. needing to do so down the line?
1: Well, the official line out of Washington, Seoul, and other foreign capitals is that the international consensus is still for denuclearization, and that's what they're going to stick to. But experts believe that as more governments see denuclearizing North Korea as increasingly unrealistic, pressure on Pyongyang to do so is easing up. Now, experts have argued for years that right now the only option is for the U.S. to start not with denuclearization, but with arms control, to freeze Pyongyang's nuke production, then get them to reduce their arsenal in exchange for security guarantees and sanctions relief. But that would require actual diplomatic negotiations, which right now does not appear to be very high on either Washington or Pyongyang's agendas.
3: It's reporting from NPR's Anthony Kuhn in Seoul and Jennifer Pak in Shanghai. Thanks, you two.
1: You are welcome.
4: Thank you.
5: The main immigration court in San Francisco has mostly shut its doors after the Trump administration said it would not renew its lease. The closure creates chaos for more than 100,000 pending cases. And as NPR immigration policy correspondent Jimena Bustillo reports, it also deals a symbolic blow to immigrants.
6: For over a century, San Francisco has been a major gateway into the U.S. The city quickly grew into a center for immigration defense after the U.S. enacted restrictive immigration laws, like the Chinese Exclusion Act. That was the 1882 law that banned Chinese laborers from immigrating to the U.S. and denied citizenship to those already here.
7: Chinese exclusion set the groundwork for much of the litigation challenging deportation. And so I think that that's the bedrock, the foundation for great lawyering.
6: That's Bill Hing, professor of law and migration studies at the University of San Francisco. Over time, the U.S. developed an immigration court system, and San Francisco got its own court. It grew to be one of the largest in the country, hearing cases from California's Lower Central Valley to Oregon. Now, after decades of operating, the main San Francisco court building has stopped hearing cases. The Justice Department says the closure is about saving money, but Hing says it could reduce the number of immigrants who get asylum to stay in the U.S., given the court's track record of approving asylum applications.
7: The closure of the San Francisco Immigration Court is one major example of the Trump administration wanting to foreclose asylum to asylum seekers because San Francisco, on average, has been more generous for immigration.
6: Immigrants with cases in administrative courts like these don't get court-assigned lawyers, and they don't often have their own. But San Francisco was an exception. San Francisco is number two in the nation for representation. And lawyers point to that as one reason why immigrants there had a higher-than-average success rate at winning relief from deportation. Ghassan Shamia is an attorney in San Francisco, and he had hundreds of cases pending in the now-closed court.
8: The broader concern that many attorneys and advocates have is whether efficient

0: Efficiency is beginning to outweigh due process.
1: 100,000 cases are being moved to the Concord Immigration Court about an hour away. That court has four judges, even though there are 21 courtrooms. Fewer judges means more delays for the cases. Now judges in other parts of the country are hearing cases remotely for Bay Area immigrants.
0: And so when proceedings, immigration court proceedings, become more remote, more consolidated, more difficult to access physically, there's a concern that the system becomes less human and less fair.
1: Some volunteer networks are trying to change that. Lisa Knox is a part of a coalition that includes volunteer attorneys who go to Concord every day. And she said when the court first opened in 2024, missed hearings were a problem.
2: So a lot of people who didn't show up to court because they didn't get proper notice. Their address may have changed, mail may have gotten lost, whatever reason. We saw an abnormally high number of people at this court compared to others getting ordered deported because they didn't show up to hearings.
1: Since then, a larger volunteer network has sprung up, helping people coming to court know where to park and what floor to go to. And volunteer attorneys provide legal consultation.
2: We have almost 100% coverage, which means there is someone there at almost every hearing in order to provide support. And so we're in a good place to just scale up now and provide additional services with the coming transfer of cases.
1: Most cases won't be moved until December, and the delays are hitting hard. One immigrant whose case is affected is Ellen. He came to the U.S. from Nicaragua in 2020. His final hearing was supposed to be in San Francisco in 2025, but it's been moved several times. Now it's slated for 2029, still in the closed San Francisco court and with a judge that is no longer there. Ellen, though, feels hopeful after his brother last year won his asylum case and now has a green card. But he's also worried about changes to the system.
3: It is a balance, because I do want my case decided and finished. And at the same time, I also want to wait to see if a change in precedent could be better.
1: And lawyers fear the broader consequences of smaller courts and postponed deadlines. Shamia has cases assigned to judges who have been terminated by the administration in both San Francisco and Concord.
0: When you don't know what your future is going to hold or when your case is going to be held or who the judge is going to be or what's going to be the law at that point in time, then that has a chilling psychological effect on all of these folks.
1: The turmoil in the courts further limits the little due process immigrants get, he says. Ximena Bustillo, NPR News, San Francisco.

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2: In the marine forecast for the open waters of Lake Superior, a dense fog advisory in effect until 11 a.m. Eastern tomorrow. For tonight, east winds 5 to 15 knots, areas of dense fog through midnight, then widespread dense fog after midnight with waves calm to 2 feet. For tomorrow, northeast winds 10 to 20 knots, increasing to 15 to 25 knots in the afternoon. Areas of dense fog through the early afternoon, widespread dense fog by mid-afternoon, a slight chance of showers and thunderstorms by mid-afternoon, waves building 3 to 5 feet, occasionally to 7 feet. In the marine forecast for the open waters of Lake Michigan, a dense fog advisory in effect until 10 a.m. Central tomorrow. Tonight, north winds 10 to 15 knots, diminishing to 5 to 10 knots late this evening, then becoming northwest after midnight, becoming west to late. Isolated showers this evening, patchy fog this evening, then widespread dense fog overnight with waves 1 to 2 feet. For tomorrow, south winds 5 to 10 knots, becoming southeast 10 to 20 knots. Areas of dense fog in the morning, then patchy fog in the afternoon. A slight chance of showers in the morning, then a chance of showers and a slight chance of thunderstorms in the afternoon. Waves 1 to 2 feet, building to 3 to 5 feet. 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
0: This is All Things Considered from NPR News. I'm Mary Louise Kelly.
4: And I'm Elsa Chang. In 2013, when the Netflix series Orange is the New Black came out, the world met the character Sophia Bursette, a Black trans woman serving as the resident hairstylist in prison. And for much of the audience, it was also the first time they met the actress Laverne Cox, who landed the role of Sophia at the age of 40, just when she was thinking she was going to quit acting altogether. Suddenly, Laverne Cox was a breakout TV star, and with that came the expectations and responsibilities of another role, leader and advocate for trans people everywhere.
5: That is really my job, to continuously invite people to see trans people as human beings in a world that deeply dehumanizes us.
4: In her new memoir called Transcendent, Cox talks about the challenges that she faced long before Netflix ever came knocking. A mother who withheld love, a father who was never around, and the brutal denigration she encountered growing up Black and trans in the Deep South.
5: I feel so blessed and grateful to be who I am and to have fought, to be who I am, to fought the demons inside myself, the demons that I've internalized from systems and structures and from my mother and teachers and other kids. I sometimes feel like it's a miracle.
4: May we talk about your mother? Because so
5: Absolutely.
4: Much of this book is centered on her and your relationship with her, how your whole life, you know, Laverne, as you were trying to be who you are, you talk about how cruel she could be to you. Can you tell me first, why did you decide to build so much of this memoir around your mother?
5: My mother is just this key figure in my life. I was desperate for her love and approval as a child and as a young adult. And then I had to let go of that. And then I've come to a place of deep compassion for her as I've understood with my own sort of healing journey, just how a lot of her own trauma has not been processed and has not been healed. And there's something kind of remarkable about the things that she's accomplished despite all of that.
4: If I may, I want to be specific for people who haven't read this book. You know, there was one line that really hit me. This is when you were at the fine arts school in Alabama, mm-hmm. and you wrote, "I had always known that I couldn't come out to my mother then because I still needed a place to stay in the summertime and on breaks." And I thought, my God, I mean, Laverne, you literally felt like you had to choose between suppressing the truth about yourself or being homeless for a few weeks or a month, right?
5: Yes. My mother would always sort of, I guess, threaten us and say, if you don't act right, I'll put you out. And when we were in third grade, an incident happened and we ended up, my mother dropped us off at our, I call him the sperm donor's house, because he's never a father, but dropped us off at our biological father's house, who we never met. And there was a woman there who we didn't know. And the next day, the woman takes us to the police station. And we end up at an orphanage for a month.
4: Right.
5: So after
4: even though your
5: that,
4: mom remembered it only as a week, but you and your twin brother remembered, no, we were there a month.
5: Yeah, absolutely. And when my mother would say, you know, if you don't act right, I'll put you out. After that, the orphanage, it was a threat that felt quite real. And it was that, I mean, yeah, that was, that was awful. I'm trying to keep myself together.
4: I'm
5: thinking
4: sorry.
5: About it. It's fine.
4: I'm struck by listening to you because there has always been, the way you've described it in this book, a strong inner voice in you. Like even as a child, you were bullied severely, beaten, ridiculed for acting like a girl, for talking like a girl. But you always told yourself that you would not retaliate against them, sink to their level. And where do you think that comes from, this I will rise above mentality? Because you seem to have had this for so long.
5: Well, the I will rise above mentality is why I call the book transcendent. When I read Walden when I was a freshman in high school, I was just sort of like, transcendentalism, this is what I've wanted to do my whole life. I've wanted to transcend how people see me because I was assigned male at birth and because I'm black and poor in the South. I want to transcend this body. I want to transcend like time and space. And I finally had a word for what I longed to do and what I felt like I was here to do.
4: As we mentioned, you were cast in Orange is the New Black when you were 40 years old. And when you look back on it, you say you're glad that opportunity came later in life for you. Can you say more about that? Like, what does it mean to you to be ready for success?
5: Well, 19 years after I moved to New York, I turned 40 and I hadn't had a breakout moment that would change my life. And I was still in student loan debt and rent arrears. And so I let it go. And a friend who had just gotten into Columbia sold me his GRE study materials at a discount. This happened. And so I started studying for the GRE and I started getting graduate school applications. And then I turned 40 in May 29th. And then the Orange audition happened in late August, early September of that year. In my 20s, I was not secure in myself. But in my 40s, I was on the path, the journey of learning that I was worthy, not because of something I did, but because I'm a child of God, because I am born.
4: What would you love to tell the young Laverne when she was back in Alabama in Mobile, just beginning to find her dreams as a kid, watching Cheryl Lee Ralph on Good Times and just in awe of her? And then, you know, you would end up meeting Cheryl Lee Ralph, sharing red carpet moments with Cheryl Lee Ralph.
5: The first time I met her, I told her, how I would pretend to be her.
4: How did she react?
5: As Vanessa,
4: I think she was moved by that.
5: She was so gracious and she was just Cheryl. She was just in her anointed goddessness that she just always carries. Oh, black women are everything. There's something wonderful about black women. And I think there's something wonderful about trans people. especially when we allow ourselves to be in that anointed space that is really ours to claim. I really feel that. And so I would say to little Laverne that every single impulse that you have is good and right, and that you are beautiful, you are lovable, you are wanted, and you deserve the very, very best in life and in the world. And don't worry, don't worry. You will be the person that you know you are. You will become the woman of your dreams and fantasies, and you will exist in that anointed, transcendent space that you long to.
4: I wish someone talked to me like that as well. Laverne Cox's new book is called Transcendent. Thank you so much, Laverne, for coming in and speaking to all of us. This was really special.
5: My pleasure. Thank you so much.
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6: Congress has until the end of the week to prevent a critical intelligence gathering program from expiring. 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

0: This is National Native News. I'm Jill Freitas. Wildlife across southern southeast Alaska is emerging from wintertime hibernation. But in Metlakatla, on Annette Island, animals aren't the only thing waking up. Canoes are hitting the water again, marking this year's start of the Tsimshian tradition that's tied to the village's history. KRBD's Hunter Morrison tagged along for a recent canoe journey and has this story.
1: About a dozen people are holding cedar boughs in a driveway on the outskirts of town. David Nelson grabs his drum and begins singing. As the drum beats echo through the subdivision, it hasn't been performed in 3 years.
2: We believe they're like a living, breathing thing.
1: The ceremony marks the start of the canoe's spring and summertime journey. Johan Atkinson, president of the nonprofit Lawida, says the organization's goal is to share Tsimshian culture and bring Metlakatla back to its canoeing roots.
3: It's that feeling of we're going to be on the ocean of our ancestors, and that feeling is just so comforting.
1: The canoe is towed to a boat launch, from which they'll paddle to nearby One Tree Island. Atkinson hopes fun opportunities like these can help keep Tsimshian traditions alive for the next generation.
3: You know, having them experience now is something that many of us adults have not experienced at their age.
1: Atkinson says folks from all over the country visit Metlakatla each summer to experience the village's canoe journeys firsthand. Reporting in Metlakatla, I'm Hunter Morrison.
0: Robert Nick was a man of the Southwest Alaska tundra and so much more. He died last month at the age of 84. His memorial service was at St. Innocent Russian Orthodox Cathedral in Anchorage last week, whereas KMBA's Rhonda McBride tells us he was remembered for a lifetime of public service.
4: Robert Nick's Russian Orthodox service was fitting for a man who loved the harmonies of a Slavonic choir. For Andrew Guy, president of the Chelista Native Corporation, Nick represents the end of an era.
5: He's part of that group that came from having no electricity, no outboard, to where we are today.
4: Nick helped to bring electricity to villages throughout Southwest Alaska through his work with the Alaska Village Electric Cooperative, an organization he helped found. Richard Jung, who owned Jung's trading post in the neighboring village of Napakiak, said Nick's leadership grew from the values he was raised in.
6: One of the things that you're taught is to help people. You try to do what you can for your village and your region, and he was one of those guys that did that.
4: Robert Nick was very proud that he was the first in his family to receive a Western education and graduate from high school. That achievement became a foundation for decades of service on boards and commissions that focused on a wide range of causes, health, education, housing. His niece, Karen Cook Phillips, says he was tireless.
7: Attending meetings after meetings and days and hours and for continued years.
4: Nick dedicated many years of his life to improving housing conditions in rural Alaska. He also served on the Lower Kuskokwim School Board for 2 decades. Steve O'Brien, a former school principal, remembers giving Nick a copy of Robert's Rules of Order to help him.
8: He said, "Oh, I already have that book."
4: O'Brien says it's no surprise that Robert Nick eventually was asked to chair almost every board he served on. In 2014, he received an honorary Doctorate of Laws degree from the University of Alaska Fairbanks. In Anchorage, I'm Rhonda McBride.
0: And I'm Jill Freitas.
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1: It's All Things Considered from NPR News. I'm Scott Detrow.
14: And I'm Mary Louise Kelly. President Trump confirms it was Iran that shot down the U.S. Army Apache helicopter gunship near the Strait of Hormuz. And he said the U.S. must respond. Now, the two pilots, he says, were unharmed. They are safe. This is just the most recent escalation in the war, even as the two sides have sought to make a deal. NPR White House correspondent Deepa Shivaram is here with the latest. Hey, Deepa.
15: Hey there.
14: Tell me what else we know about this incident. It took place last night. What are the details?
15: Well, yesterday evening, this helicopter with two pilots that was patrolling the Strait of Hormuz went down near the coast of Oman. And U.S. officials said that they were rescued about 2 hours later. Trump on social media today confirmed that it was, in fact, Iran that downed that helicopter and said the U.S., quote, must out of necessity respond to this attack. What that looks like, though, we're still seeing the details come in. The White House hasn't responded to questions from NPR about what a U.S. response means for the ceasefire that was negotiated weeks ago on Iran's side. The Speaker of Iran's parliament posted on X and said, quote, we prefer the language of diplomacy, but we speak other languages far more fluently. Break your commitments and we'll switch to what we speak best. But all of this, Mary Louise, is coming at a critical time in this war, which has gone on for a lot longer than Trump originally intended. Both sides have been negotiating to end the conflict and agree to some kind of a peace deal, but that hasn't happened yet. And now there's a chance things could re-escalate here.
14: Right. And I want to probe that, why Trump might be willing to risk re-escalating this. The war has been politically disastrous for the president. Why reignite the conflict if these two pilots are okay and he's trying to get a peace deal?
15: Yeah, I mean, you're right on that. The president's polling numbers have really tanked in the last few months. In the short term, though, Trump is sort of facing a credibility issue. He's previously said that he would end the ceasefire agreement if U.S. troops were killed. And to your point, that didn't happen with this incident last night. But it also kind of puts Trump in a position to demonstrate that attacks on U.S. troops have consequences. But in the longer term, Trump is under tremendous pressure to find a way to end this war that he and Israel started. This conflict has closed down key shipping lanes through the Strait of Hormuz. It's created this growing strain on the global economy. And Trump spoke to reporters last night about the negotiations, and he did acknowledge that a peace deal would be stronger than more bombing.
16: If we go and bomb, which we can do very easily if we want, and we spend another 2 or 3 weeks bombing, they'll have nothing left whatsoever, but you won't have the strait open for months.
15: But like with many things Trump has said over the course of this war, it's a lot of back and forth, right? He says a peace deal is close, and then the next day, you know, the U.S. will start up attacks again. So it's kind of an ongoing conversation.
14: And just about 30 seconds left, Deepa, but do we have any sense of how negotiations are going?
15: I mean, they've been going on for several weeks. We've been hearing very little from the actual ins and outs of the negotiations, though I will say the president has claimed dozens and dozens of times at this point that that a deal is close. He keeps saying that. He even said last night that they could reach a deal in the next 2 to 3 days, but that seems unlikely.
14: And NPR's Deepa Shivaram, thank you.
15: Thanks.
1: Today, NASA announced the names of the Artemis 3 mission's 4 astronaut crew. NASA Commander Randy Breznik, European Space Agency pilot Luca Parmitano of Italy, and NASA mission specialist Frank Rubio and Andre Douglas will head to space at some point next year, according to the agency's timeline. Artemis 3 was initially supposed to be the mission that landed on the moon for the first time in over 50 years. Instead,
17: It will pave the way for a later crew to take that step by staying in Earth orbit and testing out the spacecraft astronauts will eventually use to land on the moon's surface. Artemis 3 will last 2 weeks and will involve the launch of three different rockets, one carrying the Artemis crew and two others carrying lander prototypes made by private space companies Blue Origin and SpaceX. Mission specialist Andre Douglas joins us now from Houston. Welcome and congratulations.
18: Hey, thank you so much. It has been an awesome day and glad to be here.
17: I can't imagine. I mean, what was your reaction when you first got the news you'd be heading to space with this crew?
18: Man, first of all, going to space, that has been my childhood dream since I was 7 years old. So for that to finally come to fruition, I am ecstatic. And to go with this crew, I mean, each one of them I've worked with in the office, they are wonderful gentlemen. So it's a privilege and an honor to be able to do this with them in space and do a cool test mission, right? Like looking at both of these landers and trying to figure out Orion, this is going to be fantastic.
17: You were on the backup crew for Artemis 2, and I'm curious what you learned from working with them and watching them as they trained for 3 years for that mission. You trained as well, and then watching them be in the public eye and capture everyone's imagination the way that they did.
18: Yeah, I mean, it was cool to watch, you know, that crew grow from when I first started with them and then until we launched and got them back. I mean, we did a lot of work together with respect to training. I mean, there was something we did in Iceland where we did a 24-mile hike in 2 days in Iceland just to go through a hard challenge of land navigation as if we're, you know, learning how to be really good operators. And so there's many events like that where we bonded. We started to figure out, you know, norming, storming, forming, all of those things. And then, honestly, it was really cool to see how we became really good operators. And not just individually, but, like, we became one mind. Like, there's a bunch of responsibility in Orion, not just flying the controls, but dealing with, you know, the potable water system and the cargo net, the suits, you know, all of our food, and, of course, the toilet, right? So all of that stuff has to get done. So we, when things pop up, we have to shift and tackle that as one unit. So it was fantastic.
17: You know, Artemis 2 had 3 years to train. This is a pretty tight timeline for Artemis 3, you know, depending on when the launch happens, something like a year. And there are so many different complicated parts of this mission. I'm wondering what to you is the priority right now. What are you thinking the most about as you start to train for this mission?
18: I mean, for me, I think the thing that's going to be important is really learning Orion, right? And really learning our suits. I think going through Artemis 2, one of the things I realized is, you know, the suit is your survival system and you're trying to make sure you know that code. And then everything else after that is bonus because you want to make sure you come back on entry safely and soundly. So focusing on the basics is going to be very important. And then whatever else after that will be a bonus. And I have confidence in this team that we can do it. And who's to say that, you know, we could have done Artemis 2 in less than a year, right? The 3 years came from, you know, the extension of the heat shield work and a bunch of other things. So just excited to support what we're doing.
17: I'm wondering, a lot of talk today at the announcement about that recent Blue Origin rocket explosion. How worried were you when that happened, just knowing how important that rocket is to the broader mission?
18: You know, that is just a setback. I mean, there's a lot of setbacks, again, with the heat shield on Orion for Artemis 2. Even when we were trying to launch on January of 2026, we had to, you know, go back and fix all the seals for the rocket, and then finally launched very smoothly on April 1st of this year. So I think this is just another testament to humanity here and how we're going to get this done. And, you know, the American people come together and with the Italians and everybody to get this fixed in and off. But, yeah, definitely a great question. But, man, I am super excited to see how we're going to beat that timeline.
17: Andre Douglas, thank you so much, and good luck on the mission.
18: I appreciate your time. You have a good one.
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19: National average for a gallon of regular gasoline has been falling for the last few weeks. AAA says that average is about $4.16. But that is still more than a dollar more than it was before the U.S. and Israel started a war with Iran. Housing, food, and utilities are not cheap either. NPR's Jennifer Ludden checks in on the trade-offs that people are making.
20: Middle school music teacher Matt Kiesel started a new job last year with a good pay raise. But then the cost of his hour-long commute from Mansfield, Ohio, doubled.
21: Spending about $125 a week just in gas to get to work and back.
20: He delivered pizza for a bit to make extra money, and he's ramped up his longtime side business, deep cleaning cars.
21: Usually for if I was saving for something or if I wanted to go on a trip or if I wanted to do, you know, X, Y, or Z. But recently it's been, well, okay, now I need to do this so that I can pay bills. So
20: Kiesel is glad summer break also means a financial break on the commute, and he's trying to get creative about cutting costs for next school year. He has siblings in Columbus, where his job is, and could stay over a night or two a week with them.
21: But then again, I'm away from my family, and I'm away from my kids and my partner, and I don't want to have to do that.
20: He's also looking to swap out his SUV for an old hatchback with better gas mileage, because he's not counting on prices coming down anytime soon.
21: You're like, oh, $379, I better fill up, you know, and then you think, wait a second, 3 or 4 months ago, you would have been, you know, laughing your way out of the gas station.
20: For some people, gas prices are making it hard to get to work at all.
22: Good morning. Thank you for calling 211. This is Alam. How can I help you?
20: Alam Bashir takes calls at the United Way helpline in Baltimore.
22: It's rough out there. A lot of people are not working. The people that are working, they're not making enough money.
20: In February, there was a one-time grant for people behind on their utility bills.
22: The day that that program went out, our system crashed because of how many people called us at the same time.
20: Recently, Bashir's gotten more callers struggling with gas prices. One woman said she'd not been able to go to work for 2 days and was afraid she'd lose her job if she missed a third.
22: Because, you know, she couldn't pay for her fuel for her car.
20: Bashir tried to get free bus tokens for the woman, but funding for that program had run out. In rural South Carolina, Mabel Lego and her husband are retirees on a fixed income. They moved there from New Jersey in January to be near their son and love exploring.
23: My husband and I like to walk different paths in different parks. We've had to cut back on that because of the price of gas.
20: They limit trips to save money, and they've put on hold plans to travel a lot in retirement. They really want to see the Pacific Northwest. The idea is to drive because her husband doesn't like to fly, but it's not happening with gas prices like now.
23: And we're running out of time. We're in our 70s. My husband's going to be 76. And at some point, you don't want to drive, you know, at a certain age.
20: They're doing everything they can think of to spend less. This year, they stopped eating beef altogether.
23: I go to the grocery store every week and I tell the checkout person, if I could stop eating, I'd be rich.
20: Even harder was cutting back on coffee.
23: It took a while to get used to that, let me tell you. But I have the one cup in the morning and then I switch to water or tea or something like that.
20: They're still feeling the pinch financially, she says, but getting used to that, too. Jennifer Ludden, NPR News.

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1: The economy affects all of us in different ways, but it's not easy figuring it all out. 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
3: In the forecast from the National Weather Service Office Marquette, tonight, mostly cloudy, patchy fog, lows 54 to 60 degrees. For tomorrow, mostly cloudy, patchy fog through the early afternoon, a chance of showers through early afternoon, a slight chance of thunderstorms through the day, and a slight chance of showers by mid-afternoon, with highs 78 to 84. For tomorrow night, mostly cloudy, a chance of thunderstorms through midnight, a chance of showers through the night, a slight chance of thunderstorms late, with lows around 60. And looking ahead to Thursday, partly cloudy, a chance of showers, with highs 78 to 84. 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
4: 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I'm Elsa Chang.
0: And I'm Mary Louise Kelly. And this should be an exciting time for New Jersey. The state is set to host 8 matches for the World Cup. 8, including the marquee event, the final. So why are so many residents upset? It turns out quite a few think New Jersey got a raw deal. NPR's Raphael Nam has the story.
5: Driving home on a weekday afternoon, State Senator Declan O'Scanlan is mad. Real mad. And it's not because he hates soccer.
6: My taxpayers are getting ripped off. And we are.
5: O'Scanlan represents the same district around central New Jersey where he was born. To him, it's a case of basic fairness. New Jersey has spent at least $100 million to host the games. FIFA, which runs the World Cup, is set to earn $11 billion from the tournament. And none of that money will be shared with New Jersey.
6: We're not going to get any great economic windfall. There's not going to be a ton of people here spending a ton of money. It's just not going to happen.
5: That's because O'Scanlan thinks most people are probably going to spend their time in New York. FIFA even markets the venue for its soccer games as New York, New Jersey, with a lot of pictures of the Manhattan skyline. You can guess how the senator feels about that.
6: It's a double kick in the throat. The billing has New York first. Sorry, we're footing the bill for the most part, and it's in New Jersey.
5: New Jersey fought hard to become a World Cup host back in 2018 under a different governor. But in 2026, that bill is adding up. Hosting is expensive, security costs are high, train stations have to be spruced up. And even if the costs end up being only $100 million, that's big money for states. Professor Danielle Sansalari at Seton Hall University has studied the state's finances. She's also a New Jerseyan, concerned about where her taxes are going.
7: So, like, when you see these numbers, like $100 million, like, my gosh, this could fund, like, all of the issues with education for our youth, but we're spending it so people can, you know, go to a football game.
5: FIFA argues it's not just a football game, or soccer, as it's called in America. Yes, host cities have to shoulder most of the costs, and yes, almost all the revenue goes to FIFA. But in exchange, cities get to host big stars like Cristiano Ronaldo in the biggest global tournament. Sansalari thinks that's ridiculous.
7: You know, it makes sense for places like Qatar that are trying to, like, rebrand an image, maybe increase tourism. But there's no one that is finding out about New York City because of the World Cup.
5: FIFA estimates the U.S. economy will earn about $30 billion. But NPR talked to half a dozen economists, and not a single one would vouch for any of the numbers. Senator Larry herself doesn't see much upside of that for New Jersey. Why would visitors have a slice of pizza here when they can have one in Times Square? She wonders. And the worst thing? The state's transit system has been making upgrades to this train network for the expected visitors and is telling New Jerseyans it may be hard for them to get to New York.
7: They actually said, don't come into the city. I mean, that's insane.
5: New Jersey has tried to make up for some of the costs. It made headlines by trying to charge $150 for train tickets for soccer fans before lowering them to $98. But perhaps the biggest issue for the 11 American cities hosting World Cup games is that it's hard to know how much all of this is going to cost. Money for the World Cup gets tucked into state budgets, some of it here, some of it there, and pretty soon, O'Scanlan says it's impossible to track.
6: We'll never know exactly how much this event is costing the taxpayers in New Jersey.
5: And that's the worry in New Jersey. One day, the World Cup will end, and FIFA will move on. New Jerseyans, though, will likely still be tallying up the costs. Rafael Nam, NPR News.
4: Gray whales have started showing up in the San Francisco Bay. They're making their annual migration from Mexico to Alaska. But some of the whales are taking a detour under the Golden Gate Bridge, and that puts them in one of the busiest shipping lanes in the country. So now a new alert system is being installed to try to protect the whales, as NPR's Lauren Sommer reports.
8: It used to be pretty rare to see a whale in San Francisco Bay. Now they're spouting around Alcatraz Island.
9: This is one of the areas that we have seen gray whales this year.
8: Kathy George leads whale research at the Marine Mammal Center, a marine animal hospital. We're on a commuter ferry, one of many that crisscross the bay. She says gray whales started showing up a few years ago, and the big question was why. This time of year, they're normally migrating from Mexico to Alaska, 12,000 miles round trip.
9: Gray whales will feed in the Arctic and swim all the way down to the lagoons in Baja to breed and mate before returning back up to their feeding grounds.
8: Gray whales need to eat all they can in the Arctic because they don't really eat the rest of the year. Basically, they need to leave with a full tank. But lately, that hasn't been happening because the climate is changing and there's less food for them in the Arctic.
9: These whales are hungry, and we think that they're stopping at different areas along their route to find sources of food. And San Francisco Bay has become one of those hot spots.
8: But pit stopping for a snack here is risky, as George shows me when we get to Angel Island in the middle of the bay.
9: This beach over here, we have three skeletons. We have three whales that we conducted necropsies on this year.
8: There are giant whale vertebrae on the beach, remnants from when George's team conducted animal autopsies. Of 16 different whales seen in the bay this year, seven have died.
9: One of the whales, that's the middle skeleton, she died from injuries due to blunt force trauma from vessel strikes.
8: San Francisco Bay is full of ferries, boats, massive container ships, and getting hit is often fatal for whales. So a new system is being installed to try to help.
10: That is a U.S. Coast Guard tower with a whale spotter installed on the very top of it.
8: Sean Henry is the CEO of Whale Spotter, a company that makes special cameras that can detect whales. When a whale spouts at the surface in the distance...
11: Boom, there he is. Right by the buoy, just right...
8: The camera detects the heat.
10: And that blow is a little bit warmer than the water and the air around it, so it provides a very good thermal signature.
8: The info is posted on the WhaleSafe website and is relayed to ships.
12: Traffic, 10-1 to 4, over.
13: The traffic, this is Gary, roger.
8: Gary Reed is with the U.S. Coast Guard. He says they send a message over the radio when a whale is spotted. The bay's ferry companies are then able to slow down or go around, which they've committed to doing. The new camera also detects whales at night, he says.
13: We want the word to get out. We want people to know there are whales in a particular location so that they don't encounter them.
8: Gray whales in the North Pacific could use the help because over the last decade, their numbers have fallen by half. Douglas McCauley runs the University of California, Santa Barbara's Benioff Ocean Science Laboratory, which is helping lead the project.
14: We're looking at a moment for gray whales where every whale that comes in and goes out of the bay matters for population. So even though this is just one piece of the problem, it's a piece that we want to solve. Can solve.
8: The bigger problem is climate change. But McCauley says the fact that gray whales are trying to adapt is a hopeful sign.
14: The world is changing. They're trying their best to change themselves. The one thing they're not doing is quitting.
8: So Macaulay says it's up to humans not to quit too. Lauren Sommer, NPR News.
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21: Live from NPR News in Washington, I'm Ryland Barton. The U.S. says it has begun launching self-defense strikes against Iran. According to a statement from U.S. Central Command, it's in response to yesterday's downing of an Army Apache helicopter and, quote, the mission is a proportional response to unjustified Iranian aggression. Iran has not claimed responsibility for the helicopter attack. The helicopter crashed while patrolling the Strait of Hormuz, and its two crew members were rescued by a sea drone. The first time such an operation has been carried out by the U.S. military, as NPR's Kat Lonsdorf reports.
22: The two U.S. Army soldiers were flying an Apache helicopter off the coast of Oman overnight when it crashed into the sea, according to a statement from U.S. Central Command. CENTCOM spokesperson Captain Tim Hawkins told NPR the pair were later rescued by a 24-foot-long unmanned drone boat operated by a special department called Task Force 59. The drone, quote, picked up the two soldiers, who are in stable condition, and transported them to another location in the water, where they were then hoisted into a helicopter and flown to safety. Kat Lonsdorf, NPR News, Washington.
21: The House passed a $70 billion bill for immigration enforcement tonight. That's enough to fund Homeland Security agencies for the rest of President Trump's term. The bill now goes to Trump to be signed into law. House Democratic Leader Hakeem Jeffries says the money will further fund Trump's, quote, violent mass deportation machine. Republicans say they are safeguarding the nation. The funding comes on top of nearly $140 billion that Congress gave ICE and Customs and Border Protection last year. There are primary elections in four states today, Maine, Nevada, North Dakota, and South Carolina. In Maine, there's been a lot of attention on the Democratic primary for the U.S. Senate. From Maine Public, Kevin Miller reports on Graham Platner's campaign.
1: Platner is widely expected to clinch the Democratic nomination to challenge Republican Senator Susan Collins this fall, despite multiple controversies surrounding his past. The Marine Corps veteran says he struggled with PTSD for years after four combat tours in Iraq and Afghanistan. But Platner's progressive populist campaign continues to resonate with Democratic voters like Glennon Friedman.
2: I believe that Graham Platner and his wife are working out their personal issues, and that the real scandals are that half the people living in Maine can't afford to live here.
1: Governor Janet Mills' name is still on the ballot, although she suspended her campaign weeks ago. For NPR News, I'm Kevin Miller.
21: Social Security's Retirement Trust Fund is projected to face a funding shortfall in 2032, a year earlier than expected. Rising health care costs, demographics, and government spending all contribute to the depletion date. If nothing changes, the program will continue issuing benefits after these dates, but at reduced amounts. AARP's CEO is urging Congress to act, highlighting the importance of these benefits for retirees who've been paying into the system. This is NPR News.
3: The time is now 6:04 Eastern, 5:04 Central. For Public Radio 19 News, I'm Anna Towsley. A former Gwin resident has been convicted of sexual assault charges relating to incidents in late 2010 and early 2011 in downstate Oceana County. According to a release from Attorney General Dana Nessel, 43-year-old Jeffrey Scott Barrett was convicted on June 5th in Oceana County on four counts of first-degree criminal sexual conduct and one count of first-degree child abuse. Barrett repeatedly sexually assaulted the victim at his Oceana County residence between the fall of 2010 and December of 2011 when she was 4 and 5 years old. He also abused the child in other ways, knowing or intentionally causing severe mental harm. Barrett was originally charged by the Oceana County Prosecutor's Office in 2018 when the victim reported the abuse, but he evaded authorities until his arrest by the U.S. Marshals Service in Marinette, Wisconsin in January 2025. Barrett is scheduled to be sentenced on July 20th in the 51st Circuit Court in Oceana County. The Michigan Department of Health and Human Services, MDHHS, has released the 2026 Eat Safe Fish Guides that provide consumption guidelines for eating locally caught fish. Guidelines are based on levels of chemicals found in the portions of fish people eat, typically the fillets. 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In total, the guides provide consumption guidelines for 696 Michigan water bodies. 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That was michigan.gov/eatsafefish. For Public Radio 19 News, I'm Anna Towsley.
4: Considered. I'm Elsa Chang in Culver City, California.
0: And I'm Mary Louise Kelly in Washington. When President Trump and Israeli Prime Minister Benjamin Netanyahu launched war with Iran together, they seemed aligned. That was the end of February. Today, 3 months later, they seem at odds. The rift has to do with contradictory domestic political pressures. President Trump knows the war is not popular here in the U.S., whereas Israeli polls show many people there demanding defeat of Iran and its allies, including the Hezbollah militia in Lebanon. I want to bring in someone with deep experience navigating U.S.-Israel relations, Daniel Shapiro. He was U.S. Ambassador to Israel in the Obama administration, and he is here with me in the studio today. Welcome, Ambassador.
7: Thanks. Good to be with you.
0: So, President Trump's top priority seems to be ending the war. He just this morning said a peace deal is 2 or 3 days away. It's not clear exactly what he's basing that on, but that's what he says. Does Israel share that goal, ending the war and ending it fast?
5: The Israeli preference would be to continue the war.
0: Why?
5: They would like to see Iran essentially defeated in a more lasting way. The war started with the target really of bringing down the regime, at least from the Israeli perspective, certainly doing devastating damage to the nuclear program so that it could not be reconstituted in any significant way, and wiping out a ballistic missile threat that had really emerged as a very significant strategic problem for Israel. In the end, once Iran closed the Strait of Hormuz, that became the primary strategic objective for the United States because it was causing global economic chaos, driving gas prices up at home, creating political problems for President Trump. So that's a divergence between U.S. and Israeli interests, which you can see playing out now in the way the prime minister talks about what he wants to achieve, tried to do some additional strikes just over the weekend, and President Trump's desire to wind this down.
0: So what you're saying is President Trump would like to end the war, reopen the Strait of Hormuz, let's get a peace deal, let's get it done. Israel wants something bigger, more permanent. If those two goals have now diverged, does the U.S. hold more leverage here in terms of how and when this war ends? I'm thinking of another thing President Trump just said recently about Netanyahu, and I'm quoting, he'll do whatever I want him to do.
5: Certainly, President Trump has the upper hand here. Prime Minister Netanyahu has portrayed himself to the Israeli people as Donald Trump's best friend, right hand. He has so fused his political identity with his relationship with President Trump, and he's now heading into a very challenging election, that if he were to be belittled in some way or represented as the junior partner who takes orders from President Trump, essentially compromising Israel's ability to make sovereign decisions in its own security because President Trump says no, that's very damaging for him politically.
0: Okay, stay with elections. Donald Trump would like to get this done by the midterms. Israel also has elections coming up this fall. It sounds like it's different. Why?
5: Israelis, since October 7th, when Hamas attacked from Gaza, have adopted a security doctrine that says threats that could present themselves

0: Support for Public Radio 90's streaming services comes from the Marquette Food Co-op, a community-owned natural and organic grocery store with fresh baked goods from Marquette Baking Company in Marquette.
1: 2020 allegations of bribery, of fraud, and so forth. Explain how those charges may be factoring into his political calculations.
2: Listeners may be surprised to understand that the war might not be the number one issue on many Israeli voters' minds. You mentioned the corruption charges that have been part of a trial that has been going on for years. Also very controversial is that Netanyahu seems prepared to provide a blanket and permanent exemption from military service to a portion of his coalition, the ultra-Orthodox parties, whose men, instead of serving in the military, prefer to spend their time in religious studies. Mm-hmm. Very unpopular with the rest of Israeli society that has been serving for hundreds of days during the course of this war, and that thinks the burden should be shared equally. So many Israelis are angry at Netanyahu for those two things. And what he may think is that the way he holds on to right-wing voters who are unhappy with his giving away of this draft exemption, who are unhappy with his corruption, but still concerned about Israel's security and addressing the threats. And so maybe he can hold on to those potential swing voters by continuing the fight against these hated enemies.
1: So what is the relationship between these two men now, Benjamin Netanyahu and Donald Trump? How much of what we perceive from here as what looks like a rift is political theater versus real disagreement?
2: There's some of both. It's clear there's a divergence of interest. That's absolutely clear. There's also a little bit of a good cop, bad cop game that the two of them have played. They talk very frequently, and so it's certainly possible to have disagreements but continue to be partners. We've seen that before. But that notion that Prime Minister Netanyahu wanted to present going into this election to the Israeli public is that he was Donald Trump's best friend and essentially equal partner in reshaping the Middle East, that has been really damaged. And at the moment when Donald Trump says he's now imposing another ceasefire against Iran, and when it's very clear that he's doing that over Netanyahu's objection and essentially giving instructions, and sometimes in a belittling way, as Trump is capable of, that really is damaging to Netanyahu's public presentation.
1: That is former U.S. Ambassador to Israel Daniel Shapiro. He's now an Atlantic Council Fellow. Thanks for coming in.
2: Thank you.
3: Nigeria's film industry is one of the largest in the world, with major releases in theaters and on platforms like Netflix and Amazon Prime. But a new generation of Nollywood filmmakers is bypassing both by taking their movies straight to YouTube, where millions of people are watching. As NPR's Jewel Bright reports, the shift is creating opportunities and also raising questions about the industry's future.
4: Sorry, but not sorry.
5: In a cramped Lagos apartment, 28-year-old director David Akwayo is shooting what he hopes will be his breakout film. Diary of a Lagos Girl follows a young woman chasing fame in Nigeria's biggest city, only to fall in with the wrong crowd. It's set to premiere on YouTube within weeks, Akwayo's first independent project after years of low-paid work in Nollywood.
6: Filmmaking is lucrative. So much money to make from film. But in the society, I find myself, there are so many gatekeepers.
5: Akwayo says to move forward, he had to try something different.
6: YouTube is free. So what stops me from doing my thing and making more money?
5: For years, Nollywood films have appeared on YouTube. But now the platform is becoming a business model. YouTube makes money by selling ads before and during videos, and shares a cut with creators. The more views a film gets, the more money it can earn.
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5: And unlike in the US or India, where YouTube is both promotional and a hub for original entertainment, many Nigerian filmmakers now use it as their primary release platform.
9: You could make $30,000 from a film you produced with just 6 or 7 million naira.
5: That's roughly $20,000 in profit on a relatively low-budget production, according to Angela Eguavon, who runs a fast-rising Nollywood YouTube channel with more than 40,000 subscribers.
9: Some of the actors that I used to laugh at, actors that did YouTube movies.

0: movies. A lot of them now, they're now on YouTube.
1: An actress for over a decade before moving to YouTube, she says the platform has been a game changer.
0: A YouTube producer can pay you 4 million naira for 4 days, but cinema producers would hardly do that.
1: As views surge, fueled by the diaspora and better internet access, YouTube is paying big money, and filmmakers are bypassing the filmmaking establishment to go straight to audiences. Nollywood's big production still operates on a different scale. Behind the scenes, last year's Nollywood box office hit is a clear example. A comedy drama about family, love and betrayal. It made over $1 million in its first 4 weeks.
2: I only just gave you money last week.
1: YouTube filmmakers are still a long way from that level of revenue. But that may not last long. And some veterans warn the shift is fueling a focus on quick profits.
3: So many people that are making movies, films on YouTube today are not real practitioners.
1: Director Sunday Olesemeka says the rush to make money is hurting quality.
3: Whether it is poorly shot, whether it is rightly shot, whether it is richly shot, they don't care.
1: Olesemeka believes the industry now needs tighter control, even regulation.
4: Are you looking for somebody or you want to check the phone?
1: Back on set, Akwayo sees it differently. He admits not every YouTube film is polished, but says the platform is breaking down long-standing barriers once controlled by producers, financiers and distributors in the industry.
5: Before the advent of YouTube film industry in Nigeria, if you're not a favorite of these gatekeepers, there's no how you progress in industry.
1: For a new generation of filmmakers in Nigeria, the path to success may no longer run through cinemas, but through clicks, views, and the algorithm. A shift that could signal what's coming for film industries far beyond Nigeria. Drew Bright, NPR News, Lagos.

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1: 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That's next time with the San Francisco Symphony.
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4: In the forecast from the National Weather Service Office Marquette, tonight, mostly cloudy, patchy fog, lows 54 to 60 degrees. For tomorrow, mostly cloudy, patchy fog through the early afternoon, a chance of showers through early afternoon, a slight chance of thunderstorms through the day, and a slight chance of showers by mid-afternoon, with highs 78 to 84. For tomorrow night, mostly cloudy, a chance of thunderstorms through midnight, a chance of showers through the night, a slight chance of thunderstorms late, with lows around 60. And looking ahead to Thursday, partly cloudy, a chance of showers, with highs 78 to 84. 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
6: From NPR News, this is All Things Considered. I'm Elsa Chang.
0: And I'm Mary Louise Kelly. Since launching the war with Iran in February, President Trump has repeatedly said the U.S. is close to a deal with Iran to end it. The most recent version could include new negotiations about Iran's nuclear program. Trump hopes to improve on the nuclear deal secured by President Obama back in 2015. So far, though, that has proved elusive. NPR International Affairs correspondent Jackie Northam has our report.
7: President Trump has never been shy about sharing his thoughts on the Joint Comprehensive Plan of Action, or JCPOA, the 2015 Iran nuclear deal brokered by President Obama.
8: The Obama deal was a disgrace.
7: In his first term, Trump tore up the Obama deal, promising to replace it with a tougher version. Very little is known about what details he's now negotiating with Iran, but Trump has been clear about one thing.
9: He keeps saying it over and over and over again. Iran cannot have a nuclear weapon.
7: Aaron David Miller of the Carnegie Endowment for International Peace says Trump was angry the JCPOA allowed Iran limited amounts of uranium enrichment for civilian use.
9: Trump administration's position is a moratorium on enrichment. That is to say, not an end, but a suspension, cessation for a discrete period of time. President proposed 20 years.
7: Mark Dubowitz, CEO of the Foundation for Defense of Democracies, says the Obama deal allowed Iran to keep key nuclear facilities such as Natanz, Fordo, and Isfahan. The three sites were damaged by U.S. attacks earlier this year and in June 2025, but are still standing.
10: And a deal would require Iran, if Trump gets the terms that he wants, to fully dismantle these facilities and not rebuild them. That would be a huge difference from JCPOA.
7: A new nuclear deal with Iran will have to be different than the 2015 agreement because so much has changed in the interim, says Eric Brewer with the Nuclear Threat Initiative. He says Iran has acquired better technology and skills over the years.
11: When Trump pulled out of the Iran nuclear deal in 2018, Iran expanded its program pretty dramatically, including developing advanced centrifuges that enrich uranium more efficiently and producing 60% enriched uranium, which is just a step away from weapons grade.
7: By that token, says Brewer, a new nuclear deal will have to be far more robust. But Iran is in a strong position for negotiations. It has control of the Strait of Hormuz, hurting the world's economy and Trump politically. Brewer says if the White House wants a nuclear deal, it'll likely have to provide Iran with economic incentives.
11: Iran is not going to give up its program for free. And I would add, Iran's asking price on that front is probably higher than it was in 2015 for similar types of concessions, right? It's probably going to want more sanctions relief up front.
7: Iran is also requesting billions of dollars for reconstruction that are frozen in overseas bank accounts. Trump has regularly mocked Obama for sending $1.7 billion to Iran. Trump could face a sharp backlash from Iran hawks and others if he sends more than that in an effort to open the Strait of Hormuz. Miller with Carnegie says Trump will find that hard to stomach.
9: What he cannot abide, because it will be a legacy issue, is an outcome that paints him to be a loser, a sucker, having been played by the regime that he intended to weaken, if not change.
7: Dubowitz maintains the U.S. is in a better place than it would have been if Trump hadn't pulled out of the Obama nuclear deal, because Iran would have emerged with a legal nuclear program. But Dubowitz says that doesn't mean Trump will be able to close a new deal.
10: I think ultimately he's going to have to face the reality that this regime is not prepared to abandon a nuclear program that it's invested decades and hundreds of billions of dollars in and sees as the only guarantee of its survival.
7: The Obama nuclear deal took 2 years of painstaking negotiations. With key midterms looming, Trump doesn't have the luxury of time. Jackie Northam, NPR News.
6: Right. The beginning of the 2026 FIFA World Cup is just 2 days away. And President Trump's restrictive immigration policies are already playing a role in this year's tournament. At least one referee and one team staff member have been denied entry to the U.S., and dozens of fans have been denied travel visas. For more on all of this, we're joined now by NPR's Sergio Martinez-Beltran. Hi, Sergio.
12: Hey, Elsa.
6: Hey. Okay. So let's start with that referee who was blocked from entering the U.S. Why exactly?
12: Yeah, we're talking about Omar Artin, who was one of the 52 center referees selected to officiate the FIFA World Cup. Artin is a decorated referee, and he's from Somalia, a country that has travel restrictions imposed by President Trump. Mm-hmm. Now, on Saturday, he landed in Miami, and Customs and Border Protection agents interrogated him at the airport. CBP says Artin was determined to be inadmissible due to vetting concerns and was denied entry. Now, CBP did not say what those concerns were, and Artin did not respond to our request for comment.
6: Okay, so still a lot left to be learned, but this is just the latest example of how Trump's immigration policies could be affecting the World Cup, right?
12: Right. And this is something that policy experts and soccer fans have been warning about, Elsa. For example, there are four teams playing the World Cup from countries that are under a full or partial travel ban, like Team Iran, who is playing in the U.S. but sleeping in Mexico after the U.S. government banned them from staying overnight. Visas for Iranian team members were approved last week, but more than a dozen support staff did not get visas approved, including the president of the Iranian Football Federation. Jules Boykoff is a professor and the author of Red Card, the 2026 World Cup, Sports Washing, and the FIFA Greed Machine. He's also a former professional soccer player, and he calls this year's tournament a massive paradox.
13: On one hand, it has more teams than ever participating. On the other hand, because of the policies of the Trump administration, it looks more like a World Cup of exclusion than inclusion.
12: Boykoff says Trump's policies are making the FIFA World Cup a joyless event. Now, the White House did not respond to our request for comment.
6: Okay, well, we're talking about players, referees, but fans are the ones who bring joy and celebration to this whole event. So I'm curious, like, how are they being impacted by some of these policies?
12: Yes, you know, fans are a huge part of the FIFA World Cup. I mean, think about how noisy and vibrant the stadiums are during games, right?
6: Yeah.
12: But we might see less of that because some international fans have been denied visas, even when they have game tickets and proof they will be going back home. David Nevin teaches a course in sports and politics at the University of Cincinnati. He says these immigration issues are a self-inflicted wound.
14: When you insert politics into the competition, it's no longer the competition it was. And in some ways, very tangibly, when a referee is missing or a player is delayed. But the spirit of it, how many fans will not be in attendance because it's hostile to come to the United States right now.
12: And that could include fans from the U.S. who don't want to deal with what could be a tense interaction with immigration officials.
6: I mean, exactly. This is something that has come up before, especially for fans who are immigrants living inside the U.S. already. How much immigration enforcement do you think there will be outside the stadiums?
12: White House Border Czar Tom Homan has said immigration enforcement is not a priority for the ICE agents assigned to the stadiums. He said the agents will focus on security. However, he said collateral arrests could happen.
6: That is NPR's Sergio Martinez Beltran. Thank you so much, Sergio.
12: You're welcome.
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2: In Los Angeles, I'm Kai Risnell. It is Tuesday today, 9 June. Good as always to have you along, everybody. The strawberry jam comes to us from the J.M. Smucker Company, to which we will get in just a second. The stock market analytics come to us from Bank of America. The setup comes from us, and it goes like this. These are, broadly speaking, heady days in the equity markets. Record highs practically every time you turn around. Everybody you can think of is filing to go public, and trillion-dollar companies are basically table stakes now. However, comma, Bank of America is singing a different tune. In a note last week, B of A, which I should tell you advertises with us, said there are, and this is a quote, too many red flags, end quote, pointing to a market peak, and that it is time to, again, I'm quoting because these words matter, take profits. So, Marketplace's Henry Epp gets us going.
3: Stock market analysts don't really speak in plain English, so when they recommend investors take profits,
4: they're really telling people to sell, but they're trying to do it in sort of a market etiquette way.
3: James Weston is with the Rice University Business School. Bank of America declined an interview request. In the report, its analysts offer a couple reasons why now might be the time to sell. One, there are concerning signs in the real economy, says Weston.
4: We're seeing worsening fundamentals in consumer spending. We're seeing worsening fundamentals in consumer indebtedness. We're seeing a big rise in the price of oil.
3: Two, the value of publicly traded companies is really high right now, especially tech companies. Derek Horstmeyer is a professor of finance at George Mason University.
5: When we talk about valuations of companies, we usually measure it based on the price of the company to their earnings. And right now, that's at a very high point.
3: Some tech company shares are really expensive given how much revenue they actually generate, which could mean investors are being overly speculative or that the market is nearing its peak, which is why you have analysts saying it's time to take profits. The problem with making that call, says Ben Carlson at Ritholtz Wealth Management, is it's really hard to get right.
6: There have been people who've been trying to call the top on this for 10 years now.
3: But the market has just kept rallying. So yeah, this might be the moment the stock market hits its peak, or it might not. Larry Adam is at Raymond James, another marketplace underwriter.
7: So until we see major fundamental changes to the economy, to corporate fundamentals, to what the Fed is going to do, we would not recommend making major changes to a portfolio right now.
3: For those who do think it's time to sell, there's a risk in saying that out loud, says James Weston at Rice.
4: If you tell everyone to sell and everyone all sells at once, that triggers a market crash.
3: Which is why analysts use language like take profits. I'm Henry Epp for Marketplace.
2: Wall Street on this Tuesday, there was a little profit taken. Actually, we will have the details when we do the numbers.

0: You were promised strawberry jam, so strawberry jam shall there be. Smucker's, home to Folgers Coffee, Hostess Twinkies, of course, and the aforementioned preserves. Reported results today, net sales up 4%. Uncrustables, it turns out. Those frozen PB&Js were a standout. But the company said the year ahead is not going to be as good because of, and this is a quote, I'm doing a lot of quoting today, a dynamic and evolving external environment. And as Marketplace's Stephanie Hughes reports, that's an affliction common to a whole lot of packaged goods companies.
1: One big challenge for packaged food companies, Americans are kind of leaning away from eating packaged food. Craig Raleigh is a partner at the consulting firm Korn Ferry.
2: Many people are thinking about healthier foods, walking away from processed foods.
1: Also, a growing chunk of the population is now taking GLP-1 drugs, which means they're eating less food generally. And Raleigh points out people who are feeling stretched financially are more likely to trade down when they're buying a jar of jelly.
2: Many of these people are going to buy the grocery store's private label brand, which can be 10, 20, 30% cheaper than a national brand.
1: Raleigh also points out the war in Iran and the high price of oil has pushed up companies' shipping costs. Meanwhile, climate change has thrown a wrench into growing some of the foods that go in these packages.
3: Everything starts in the ground. Even a Hostess Twinkie, you know, starts in the ground.
1: Phil Lempert is a food industry analyst.
3: If you look at what's gone on with coffee in Brazil because of climate change, if you look at what's gone on with bananas.
1: Bananas are susceptible to higher than usual temperatures, and coffee crops in Brazil have been hurt by drought.
3: Just about all their crops globally really have to be reimagined.
1: Meanwhile, on-again, off-again tariffs mean company leaders have to make decisions in an ever-changing environment. Ed Johnson is with Deloitte Consulting.
4: Three different tariff regimes in the last 12 months have made locking in cost for a lot of packaged food manufacturers next to impossible.
1: Johnson says to plan for the future, companies are doing lots of scenario planning. For example, envisioning alternate supply chains.
4: It's all about trying to plan for the different options or different potential outcomes on the variables that you're aware that are in flux.
1: Johnson says packaged food companies have had to do a lot of this kind of scenario planning since the pandemic. So while it might be stressful, at least they're kind of used to it. I'm Stephanie Hughes for Marketplace.

0: We talked yesterday about how more people are going to the movies. It turns out that Cinemark, the theater chain, says it had its highest ever domestic box office last month. That was driven, at least in part, by the runaway success of indie horror films like Obsession and, more recently, Backrooms. And, yes, of course, the big studio movies, Michael, The Devil Wears Prada 2, you know them as well as I do. You will not, however, have found all of those films at the Belcourt Theater, a nonprofit film center in Nashville. But still, we thought this was a good moment to check in with Stephanie Silverman. She is the executive director there. Stephanie Silverman, how are you?
1: Kai Ristall, so nice to talk to you.
0: It's been too long, and it's my bad. I apologize.
1: Always glad to catch up whenever you have a minute.
0: How are things at the Belcourt?
1: You know, things at the Belcourt are pretty good. It's starting to heat up. The summertime is rolling in, and this is a pretty stacked summer of movies, so we're pretty excited over here.
0: What's playing right now? What are the biggies you got going?
1: Well, right now we've got I Love Boosters. We have been doing a fun series around Twin Peaks, bringing the television series back, but putting it on the big screen. Huge crowds for that. But we're really in the run-up to Disclosure Day, Spielberg's big new movie. We've got The Odyssey coming up.
0: Yeah.
1: And then, you know, we do our Belcourt thing, which is we got these great new movies, but then we wrap everything with awesome repertory programming. So we're doing a bunch of summer epics to go around The Odyssey and just a lot of reasons to stay out of the Nashville heat, honestly.
0: Let me ask you, not that you're always thinking about business, but let me ask you about the not arts part of your business, but about the actual, you know, selling stuff on scene part of the business. Concessions and all of that. I imagine your cost of goods sold is up just like everybody's?
1: It sure is. Pretty dramatically. You know, we work really hard to keep affordability as kind of part of our mission, but it's getting tougher out here. The cost of goods is putting a hurt on us for sure.
0: What's the ticket price? I mean, if I go to the multiplex around here, I'm paying $1 zillion.
1: Yeah, our top ticket price is $13.50.
0: Nice.
1: And then if you're a Belcourt member, you're paying $9.75 to come to the movies. So, we want this to be an accessible place. I think one of the things that's kept us thriving through recessions and other tough economic periods is that we're still accessible in terms of that kind of baseline price point for entertainment dollars.
0: Yeah. Are you, you're a nonprofit, right? You go out and raise philanthropic dollars. How is that for you?
1: It's good. We are seeing a lot of generosity from individuals. I would say a little more challenged on the government funding side the foundation side of things. But the flip side is we're seeing a lot of generosity from our audiences. Mm-hmm. And that's, at the end of the day, the most sustainable and meaningful giving for us. We have more members, for instance, than we ever have had in the history of the Belcourt.
0: Which is how many members?
1: We're about to hit 8,400.
0: Oh, wow.
1: So, that's 8,400 Nashvillians, or at least people from the region, putting money on the table and saying, you're an investment that I care about, Belcourt.
0: Yeah. Talk to me for a second about, Backroom and Obsession and that versus some of the sequels and the IP movies that came out this weekend to, as near as I can tell, sort of meh sort of box office, right? But, you got these new young people directing movies and stuff. Talk to me about that. That's got to be heartening to you.
1: It's the most exciting thing that's happening. I mean, to see these movies come out of the gate with such energy and such enthusiasm is really exciting because, this is a business at the end of the day. And those ticket sales talk to the studios. And the studios are the folks that we need investing in new voices, in truly original filmmaking. So to see the successes last year of films like Sinners and One Battle After Another rolling right into these new genre movies, that's telling a story that is pretty undeniable and, frankly, incredibly exciting from our point of view.
0: Last thing, and then I'll let you go. Have you seen the trailer for Odyssey yet?
1: Oh, yeah.
0: All right. So, look, I've got some misgivings. I got to tell you, I'm not sure I'm buying Matt Damon in that role.
1: I will just say, I also got to see some footage at CinemaCon.
0: Yeah.
1: I was blown away. I think it's going to work out.
0: All right.
1: Fingers crossed.
0: I'm going to call you back if I don't like it.
1: I know you got thoughts, and I appreciate them. And I will be excited to hear them, but I am optimistic at this point.
0: Stephanie Silverman, she runs a Belcourt Theater in Nashville. Stephanie, thanks a lot. It's really good to talk.
1: Great to talk to you, Guy.

0: This next story, I'm just telling you in advance, is really going to set some people on edge. Fitch and Moody's, two of the big ratings agencies, were out with new judgments on the oil and gas sector this week. If you think about it, you can probably see where this is going. The oil shock from the president's war with Iran has Fitch upgrading oil and gas to improving from neutral because of high oil prices. Moody's kept its positive outlook and said corporate earnings in that sector are going to be even higher. Marketplace's Elizabeth Trovall has more now on big oil balance sheets.
1: I want to take you all back to a much different time and space. Think Bad Bunny's Super Bowl performance and the Winter Olympics, February 2026. Back then, oil companies weren't exactly in a celebratory mood.
2: The expectation was for oversupply. So there was an anticipation of the crude oil price languishing in the $55 to $60 a barrel range.
1: That's Andrew O'Connor with Morningstar DBRS. But instead of languishing, the war in Iran changed oil and gas markets overnight. And it wasn't a 1 or 2 week blip either. The now months-long crisis has meant substantially different outlooks for companies. Dan Pickering is with Pickering Energy Partners.
3: In 2025, West Texas Intermediate oil prices averaged $65 a barrel. So far in 2026, they've averaged about $85 a barrel.
1: In other words,
3: these guys are selling a product that's gone up, you know, a third in value year over year. And so they are making a lot more money by simply doing more of the same.
1: And it's not just crude oil prices that have increased.
3: Across the barrel, across the product suite, prices have risen.
1: Liquefied natural gas prices are up, along with jet fuel, diesel, and gasoline. And North American oil producers have been especially well positioned to benefit from all of this. Andrew O'Connor again.
2: They're a long ways from the conflict, and then the refiners that are located in North America are also benefiting.
1: And looking ahead, it's not just that oil and gas companies are doing well now. Thomas Lyles is with Rystad Energy.
4: You know, we do foresee elevated prices over the next 2 years, without a doubt. I think that's pretty much baked into most forecasts at this point.
1: So more cash than expected for these companies next year, too. I'm Elizabeth Trovall for Marketplace.

0: Coming up.
1: You don't pay the duty and tariffs at that point in time.
0: Been a while since we've done a tariff story, you know, but first, let's do the numbers. Dow Industrials up 86 points today, 0.2%, 50,872. The NASDAQ down 250 points, that's 1%, give or take, 25,678. The S&P 500 dipped 19 points, 0.25%, 73.86. J.M. Smucker, it of the preserves, picked up 10.4% today. General Mills up 1.75%. Kraft Heinz crept up about 0.33% today. Millions of sports fans are watching the finals between the Knicks and the San Antonio Spurs this week. Also, no doubt, many of them, perhaps also you, are betting on the series. DraftKings, one of the biggest sportsbooks companies, improved 11.3%. Flutter Entertainment, which owns FanDuel, expanded 6.1%. Bonds up, yield on the 10-year T-note down just a bit, 4.51%. 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

0: This is Marketplace. I'm Kai Rizdahl. It's been, well, let's just say a very long time since I've written a cover letter. You know what I'm talking about, right? Dear hiring manager, I'm the perfect candidate for the job opening you have in blah, blah, blah. Well, it turns out cover letters are just one more thing in this economy that's getting disrupted by AI. Anna Alchek wrote about it for Business Insider the other day. Welcome to the program. It's good to have you on.
1: Thanks for having me.
0: Tell me, would you, how you came upon this story?
1: Yeah, so this story actually, I got the idea about it about 6-7 months ago. I was at an AI conference and I was sitting next to a Wharton professor who was telling me about his struggle with hiring research assistants at UPenn. And he was basically saying that he has received, you know, these email cover letters from students and they're the best he's seen yet. And they all seem like they're written by AI because they're all exceptional. And so he was having a really hard time being able to decipher which was actually top talent, you know, from the ones who just plugged it into ChatGPT and were sending similar emails to other professors. So he was facing this hiring issue. And I thought it was really interesting back then. And as time went on, you know, I've heard more. We covered a story about how, you know, resumes are being deprioritized. And that made me think like, wow, the cover letter is probably long gone at this point.
0: We will stipulate here that cover letters can be painful to write. They're no fun. And obviously with ChatGPT or AI system of your choice, you just crank them out. So it's not just a quality thing, right? Because you can see when stuff is written by AI and everybody knows it. It's also a quantity thing, right? People are getting drowning in cover letters.
1: Yeah, definitely. I think hiring is up, or, you know, the number of applications that hiring managers are getting is definitely up. People are applying to more jobs on average. And so, yeah, I mean, even this professor I spoke to, he's seen a 20% increase in the last year. But yeah, so if you're getting more applications and all of them are top tier, it becomes really difficult to tell which ones are the actual top talent that you're working with.
0: This Wharton professor, as you say in this piece, was hiring like what, 4 or 5 people to be his research assistant. But there are companies and, you know, not even huge ones, but have to hire dozens, you know, hundreds of people. What are they doing?
1: Yeah. So the companies that I heard from, for example, BCG.
0: Boston Consulting Group, right? Big company, consulting company.
1: Boston Consulting Group. They stopped requiring cover letters about 10 to 12 years ago in North America. But nowadays they're doing more behavioral assessments and personality tests. And, you know, so they're adding different tests to the hiring process. We also know that a lot of companies are now asking for verified skills. And we saw that LinkedIn, you know, rolled out this year, they rolled out their verified skills. So basically candidates can, you know, take these tests and show their AI skills with different apps. So I think in this era, employers really want to see your work. They don't just want to read about it in a resume or a cover letter.
0: Right.
1: You know, a portfolio, those kinds of things are definitely becoming top of mind for hiring managers. They want to see you actually do your work.
0: Right. That's actually super interesting. This is none of my business, but did you have to write a cover letter to get this job at Business Insider?
1: I got this job 2.5 years ago, so I did have to write a cover letter, and I actually spent really worked hard on it.
0: Yeah.
1: And I think in journalism too, it's not going away probably because it's such a writing heavy industry. So no luck there for me. But in terms of everyone else, I think that it's definitely not as prioritized in this day.
0: Anna Alchek at Business Insider. Anna, thanks a lot. I appreciate your time.
1: Thanks for having me.

0: Just as for every action, there is an equal and opposite reaction, so too for every law, there is a loophole, or perhaps several. For tariff law, one of the big loopholes comes in the form of what are known as foreign trade zones, FTZs in the lingo, legally defined areas, usually near ports and airports, that are, generally speaking now, outside the reach of U.S. customs, and which have historically let companies import goods tariff-free, then use those imports to manufacture their own products with lower tariff rates or even no tariff rate at all. I said historically a second ago because last year the Trump administration closed that particular loophole. Marketplace's Justin Ho has our story.
1: About a year ago, Aaron Stinnert was trying to find a new location for the bike frame manufacturing company he runs in California.
2: We needed a bigger space. We were getting a lot of influx of potential clients for manufacturing here in the States.
1: Stinnert Frameworks was facing threats of tariffs that could have been more than 100% on the components it imports from China and Taiwan. So Stinnert's plan was to set up his new location in a foreign trade zone.
2: That would allow us to manufacture the frames here in the States, bring components in from outside, assemble the bikes within the FTZ, and then when it leaves the FTZ, have that then be released into the, at least North American market, tariff-free.
1: Then the Trump administration changed the rules. Stinnert wouldn't be able to use the FTZ to reduce or eliminate his tariff bill. So he pulled the plug on setting up shop there.
2: You know, for those of us trying to make stuff here, having a slight advantage in being able to do that would be great. At least put us on an even playing field. But when that's not even happening, it's like, well, what is the point here?
1: Some foreign trade zones have seen interest die down. Drew Rodriguez is with the Port of Hueneme, which oversees one in Ventura County, California. He says inquiries about the FTZ surged after the Trump administration's big tariff announcement last year. But so far this year, only a handful.
3: If people were interested when that tariff craze and hysteria was taking over, they would have already reached out to us by now, where now they know this either works for me or it doesn't work for me.
1: There are plenty of instances where FTZs still make sense. Jessica Miserandino is import manager with AFL, a company in Duncan, South Carolina that makes fiber optic cables. It imports a lot of optical fiber from Japan.
4: We have a site in Duncan that is approved as a U.S. foreign trade zone, and all of our manufacturing operations are within that foreign trade zone.
1: Miserandino says the FTZ still offers advantages because when you import goods into it,
4: you don't pay the duty and tariffs at that point in time. You don't have to pay them until you actually manufacture the goods and ship them out of your zone.
1: Ms. Rendino says that gives the company more flexibility to deal with tariff bills that can run to hundreds of thousands of dollars.
4: Especially while you're waiting to see what happens with these tariffs. I mean, maybe you want to bring in some material and hold it because you don't know if they're going to go up. You know, you don't know what's going to change day by day at this point.
1: Being able to delay tariff payments allows businesses to invest that money elsewhere. Ryan Tuhill is director of community and economic development with the city of Phoenix.
5: Looking at the companies that are operators within our trade zone, many of them are going through pretty significant expansions.
1: Tuhill says those companies include semiconductor manufacturers, aerospace, and defense companies.
5: As businesses invest, that's more jobs for folks who live in the Phoenix region. Those businesses are generating revenue that is helping to support all of the public infrastructure and services that we provide as a jurisdiction.
1: Tuhill says the number of businesses using the city's FTZ has steadily increased over the last several years. And so far this year, it's still going up. I'm Justin Ho for Marketplace.

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1: This final note on the way out today, which I will preface by noting that the average rate on a 30-year fixed-rate mortgage last week was 6.48%, down a tad from a week earlier. That's from Fannie Mae. I mention it to get to this. The National Association of Realtors said today the heretofore moribund spring home buying season seems to have gotten a bit of a mid-season boost. Home sales in May up 3.2% from April. Jordan Manji, Zonil Maharaj, Janet Wynn, Olga Oxman, and Virginia K. Smith are the digital team. I'm Kai Rizdahl. We will see you tomorrow, everybody. This is APM.
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9: A ballpark estimate.
10: Ballpark estimate. What brought that to mind?
9: Contractors.
10: Uh-oh.
9: It seems that my husband, who is from Minnesota, played a different playground game than the rest of the planet, or at least it seems that way to me.
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0: From NPR News in Washington, I'm Ryland Barton. U.S. Central Command announced on social media that it began what it called self-defense strikes against Iran. NPR's Quill Lawrence reports this is in response to Iran downing a U.S. Apache helicopter.
1: CENTCOM said it was responding to what President Trump has confirmed was an Iranian strike that downed the U.S. attack helicopter. CENTCOM called the mission a, quote, proportional response to unjustified Iranian aggression, though the two countries are at war. The helicopter crew members are in stable condition after being picked up in the waters of the Strait of Hormuz by an unmanned American rescue boat, the first time the U.S. has used a drone for this purpose. President Trump has repeatedly claimed that the U.S. and Iran are close to a negotiated end to the conflict, but the strait remains effectively shut, driving up gas and fertilizer prices worldwide. Quill Lawrence, NPR News.
0: President Trump's restrictive immigration policies are already playing a role in this year's FIFA World Cup tournament. At least one referee and one team staff member have been denied entry to the U.S., and dozens of fans have been denied travel visas. NPR's Sergio Martinez-Beltran reports.
2: Omar Artan was one of the 52 center referees selected to officiate the FIFA World Cup. Artan, a decorated referee, is from Somalia. On Saturday, he landed at the Miami International Airport, where Customs and Border Protection agents interrogated him. CBP says Artan was determined to be inadmissible due to vetting concerns and was denied entry. CBP did not say what those concerns were, and Artan did not respond to NPR's request for comment. This is the latest example of Trump's immigration policies potentially affecting the World Cup, something policy experts and soccer fans have voiced concerns about. Sergio Martinez Beltran, NPR News, Austin, Texas.
0: A trust fund that helps cover the cost of Social Security benefits is expected to run out of money in less than 7 years. NPR's Scott Horsley reports unless Congress acts before then, retirees and their family members will see an automatic cut in their monthly payments.
3: Trustees who oversee the Social Security Fund say they expect it to run short of cash by 2032, 3 months sooner than they were projecting last year. That means lawmakers have a little less time to make changes, or tens of millions of seniors will face an automatic benefit cut of 22%. The basic challenge facing Social Security is demographic. Baby boomers are retiring in large numbers, and there are fewer young people paying into the system for each person drawing a monthly payment. Congress could patch the problem by raising taxes, cutting benefits, or some combination of the two. The program's finances have gotten a little shakier over the last year as a result of falling birth rates, reduced immigration, and the GOP tax cut passed last summer. Scott Horsley, NPR News, Washington.
0: Sales of previously occupied U.S. homes accelerated last month to their fastest pace since December, a sharp turnaround in demand for the housing market after a lackluster start to the spring home buying season. This is NPR News from Washington. Rescuers are searching ruined buildings in the southern Philippines to ensure no one was still trapped a day after the strongest earthquake to hit the country in a half century killed at least 37 people and displaced more than 32,000. Only four people were considered missing on official records in the southern provinces near where the magnitude 7.8 quake struck yesterday. Several collapsed and heavily damaged buildings must be thoroughly inspected for possible survivors or casualties. A new report warns there is no amount of alcohol consumption that is beneficial to a person's health. The study renews debate over what federal guidelines should tell Americans. NPR's Yuki Noguchi reports.
4: This latest alcohol intake and health study warns there's no benefit to drinking. Even two drinks per day raises the risk of alcohol-related premature death, the study says. It's one of two reports the U.S. government has looked to for its influential U.S. dietary guidelines. Based on its findings, the report, published in the Journal of Studies on Alcohol and Drugs, advocates tighter limits of up to one drink a day. Current recommendations allow drinking, quote, in moderation. Meanwhile, the alcohol industry favors a competing National Academy of Sciences report, which last December said moderate consumption of alcohol lowered mortality compared to not drinking. Yuki Noguchi, NPR News.
0: On this day in 1973, Secretariat won the Belmont Stakes by 31 lengths, winning horse racing's Triple Crown and setting a still-standing record by running the one-and-a-half dirt course in 2 minutes and 24 seconds. Giddy up. This is NPR News.
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0: You're listening to Away With Words, the show about language and how we use it. I'm Grant Barrett.
14: And I'm Martha Barnett. A few weeks ago, we talked with Sean in New York City about the expression bang out. That's when you call your boss to say you won't be coming into work. You bang out sick. And that prompted a response from British historian Judith Flanders. She told us that in the UK, the expression bang out is used for a traditional practice in the newspaper industry. Retiring journalists are banged out on their last walk out of the newspaper building. And she sent a video of a journalist being banged out. You see him on his last day of work, and he's being walked through the massive newspaper building, first through the printing rooms where the workers are banging metal furniture or machinery. As he passes, and then in the newsroom itself, reporters bang their desks.
0: This tradition apparently started in the press room, in the part of the publishing enterprise where the paper was actually printed. In the Dictionary of English Folklore, it points out that not only did they make a lot of noise, but sometimes they would cover the departing worker in printing ink and other sticky substances and maybe pour flour and feathers on them and maybe tie them up in a public place. And they would take heavy metal things and bang them on each other. And it says they would do it with such a force, it was as if a dozen blacksmiths had gone suddenly crazy.
14: So
0: all these workers in the press room with these giant printing presses all around just making this huge noise. And those machines on their own already make a giant noise.
14: Oh, yeah.
0: Yeah, so I love this expression, bang out, to bang out a worker in the UK. I always love these traditions, these bits of hazing for incoming and outgoing workers, or when they move from one part of their profession to another, you know, an apprentice becomes a worker, or somebody who's elevated to a journeyman. But I also love the language that goes along with that. And I know that we have people listening from around the world who have all these delightful terms to share with us. We'd love it if you would call us and share not only the language of your profession and the hazing and the rituals that go with it, but the folklore of it too. 877-929-9673. 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And if you can't reach us by those methods, there are a dozen more to use on our website at waywardradio.org/contact.
14: Hello, you have a way with words.
15: Hi, this is Dexter calling in from San Diego. How are you?
14: Doing well. Good to talk with you, Dexter. What's up?
0: Hi, neighbor.
15: When I was growing up, my family referred to a type of footwear by the name Dories. And these, I came to later know them as flip-flops, but my whole like life as a child, I only knew the word Dories. I never heard flip-flop. And now, since I've heard flip-flop, it seems like no one else that I know of calls them Zoris. And I'm just curious about, like, is this just a family term? Where does this come from? My parents still say Zoris. It's always kind of perplexed me that no one else uses this word because I find it more satisfying than flip-flops.
0: So Zoris, that's Zoris, Zoris.
15: You know,

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1: 1820s. And it's very common in Hawaii and among Pacific Islanders in general. And also called go-aheads. A lot of people know them as that. So these are originally started out as flat footwear, open-backed, also called thongs sometimes, not the underwear, just the footwear, and where you've got the big piece that goes between the big toe and the other toes. And it was borrowed from the grass or straw footwear to the rubber footwear once those became common.
2: That's really interesting. I think it would be so cool if it took over flip-flop, because I find flip-flop fun, but a little dissatisfying.
1: Yeah. Well, I grew up calling them thongs. That was before the thong underwear became well-known. So I still occasionally will come out with that and get strange looks. But
3: yeah, and speaking of toes, do you ever wear them with socks?
2: I do, yeah. Sometimes. But just because my toes get really cold.
3: Okay. T-A-B-I. There's a kind of Japanese sock called a tabi that actually fits around, how do you describe it?
1: It's got a pocket for the big toe. Yeah. So it's got one pocket for the big toe and then a separate pocket for all the other toes so that the thong part of the sandal or the footwear can go right in there with the sock.
3: Yeah. So you can wear tabis with your zoris, I guess.
1: Yeah,
2: tabis. Tabis with my zoris, like a mitten for my foot.
1: Yeah, exactly. Dexter, one other interesting thing. Not only did English borrow the word zori from the Japanese, but the Japanese borrowed the word sandal from English.
2: Huh.
1: And so they borrowed it at sandaru, which refers to the Western-style sandal with the closed back and buckles. So we've done a word swap there. Japanese to English and English to Japanese. How about that? Sandaru.
2: That's very peaceful to me.
1: Yeah, I just think that's nice that the two languages recognized the need for the other word, said, can I borrow that?
2: Well, I appreciate that a lot. Sandals go to Japan, and zoris came to us from Japan. So that solves a mystery for me. I appreciate that.
1: Our pleasure. Thank you for calling, and call us again sometime, all right?
2: Will do.
1: All right. Be well.
2: Have a good day. Bye.
1: Bye-bye.
3: Bye, Dexter. Well, if you have a linguistic mystery in your family, we'd love to help you try to solve it. 877-929-9673, or send your stories about language to words@waywardradio.org. Hi, you have a way with words.
4: Hi, this is Gail.
3: Hey, Gail, where are you calling from?
4: Corning, New York, upstate New York. A ballpark estimate.
1: Ballpark estimate. What brought that to mind?
4: Contractors.
1: Uh-oh.
4: And I thought, well, that's just a way for them to fudge their add-ons, you know, and bills. It's just a saying that they throw around sometimes.
1: So you get a contractor out to do some work. They give you a ballpark estimate, and it could be low, it could be high. But for some reason, the contractors always go high, don't they?
4: Yeah. There's always something extra.
1: You were thinking, why do we call this a ballpark estimate?
4: My second thought was it had something to do with baseball. And I thought maybe it was before official measurements or something on a field, but I don't know. Maybe it has something to do with the ball. I don't know. I have no idea.
1: Baseball is definitely in there. Some reference books incorrectly say that the origin's from estimating how many attendees are in the stands at a baseball game, but that is not the origin. Instead, it's from the Air Force.
4: No.
1: And it still has to do with baseball. It comes from the 1940s when the Air Force started using ballpark to refer to the area of engagement for its fighters. That is, where its aircraft would be involved with the enemy or for its maneuvers, whether they were engaging the enemy or they were just flying their aircraft, whether it was in the air or they were dropping bombs or practice runs, that sort of stuff. So wherever they happened to be working, whatever this large area

0: barrier was, whether it was 100 miles or 1 mile, that was their ballpark. And so by the time the satellite era came around, it started being used as the place where satellites or rocket boosters would be dropped in the ocean. So that would be the ballpark area where they would fall. And so it left the Air Force and it left, you know, NASA and entered mainstream English through politics, actually, and started showing up in government news stories where government officials say, well, our ballpark estimate for this figure is 200 million. Because the government officials would work with the military all the time and picked up the term from the military. And then before you know it, it shows up in everyday language, just talking about general area, you know, something that's not easily demarcated. Yeah, isn't it interesting?
1: That is interesting that it started with the Air Force. But where does the baseball come up there in the plains?
0: Because Americans love baseball. Just think about it as their playing area. If you're in aircraft, it's kind of like they're told by their commanders, you can't go beyond this area and this area. This is your stadium, basically. These are the boundaries that you have to stay within in order to keep this. This is your playing field. Baseball has loaned so many words to everyday language. So I'm not surprised that all this term was borrowed by the Air Force from baseball, particularly because the young men who serve in the military probably also played baseball in their spare time.
1: I would like to look up more baseball sayings then, as you said.
0: Yeah, well, we always recommend Paul Dickson's, D-I-C-K-S-O-N, Baseball Dictionary. It's up to the third edition now. It is a fantastic book. And it's a highly recommended. Your library may even have a copy of it.
2: Yeah, Gail, thanks so much for calling.
1: Thank you so much. That's very interesting. I love your show.
0: All right, take care of yourself.
2: Thanks, Gail.
0: Bye-bye.
1: You too. Bye-bye.
2: 877-929-9673, or find us from anywhere in the world. 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

0: I stumbled upon a surprisingly useful term the other day, marplot. Do you know this term, Grant? Marplot, M-A-R-P-L-O-T?
1: It sounds vaguely familiar, but I can't recall it. What is it?
0: Well, it's not that common. It refers to someone who frustrates or ruins a plan or undertaking by meddling in it.
1: So they mar a plot.
0: Yes, it turns out that in the 17th century, it was fashionable to add the prefix M-A-R to various words. Mar is into spoil or ruin. So a mar feast is somebody who ruins your dinner. A mar joy is somebody who takes away your joy. And a mar plot is somebody who mars whatever you're trying to do. You know, somebody could be a mar plot of your life.
1: Oh, how about that? Is there an opposite of that? Somebody who helps you with the plot. What's the opposite of mar? To enable or to improve?
0: I'm betting our listeners could come up with one. I'm not coming up with one right off the top of my head. A prop plot?
1: A prop plot.
0: That's know, prop you up.
1: Prop plot. Fizz, fizz. Oh, what a relief it is. 877-929-9673.
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1: You're listening to Away with Words, the show about language and how we use it. I'm Grant Barrett.
0: And I'm Martha Barnett, and from out of the past come the thundering hoofbeats of the great horse Silver, the Lone Ranger rides it. Oh, no, wait, it's John Chinesky, our quiz guy.
6: I am often mistaken, not for the Lone Ranger, but for the great horse Silver, very much so, yeah.
0: That was your thundering hoofbeats.
6: Yeah, those are my thundering hoofbeats indeed. So I was going to talk to you guys about game shows. You know, people are always asking me, well, what game shows do you like? You work on game shows. One of my favorite game shows is the college humor series, Actually. Now, I don't know if you've heard of it, but the premise of the show is that host Mike Trapp reads out a series of facts about various geeky subjects. But there's always a mistake in each one of the facts. Mm. And players have to ring in and correct him. But they have to preface their correction with, actually... because that's what geeks like to do, is correct people. So this game is a tribute to Actually, in which I'll read a sentence, and you tell me where I've gone wrong. But the answer will always rhyme with For example, if I said, in rugby, play is frequently restarted with several players locking arms and gathering together in a formation called a huddle. You would say,
1: actually. It's a scrum.
6: Yes.
1: Or it's a scrum. Scrum, actually.
6: Scrum, actually, yes. Really good. I think you're up to speed. Terrific. Here's the first one. In 1927, Chicago's Cubs Park was renamed Wrigley Field in honor of William Wrigley Jr., whose baked bean company made him his fortune.
1: actually.
6: Yes, gum, actually. I think it'd be better if you actually and then gum actually.
1: Okay.
6: So, actually, gum actually.
1: Do we have to say it in a snotty tone?
6: Please do. As snotty as possible. My cousin Ringo plays the tambourine in a band, which is funny because a tambourine is typically classified as a kind of bell.
1: Actually. Drum, actually.
6: Yes, it's a drum, actually. Speaking of music, it's important that you blow very forcefully when you play the kazoo.
1: Actually, hum, actually.
6: Yes, you're supposed to hum when you play a kazoo, not blow. Florence Williams was saving a pair of peaches in the fridge, and when her husband, William Carlos Williams, took them, it inspired his poem, This Is Just to Say.
0: Nice.
1: Go for it, Martha.
0: Actually, plums, actually.
6: Yes, plums, actually. man, your plants are thriving so well. You certainly have a green hand.
0: Oh, what could it be? Actually,
6: you're right. Actually, finally, it was so scary when the giant chased after Jack, chanting, "Fee, fi, fo, fun! I smell the blood of an Englishman."
0: Actually,
6: yes. And on this sort of English thing, we'll end this talking about English. You guys are great. Actually, you were fantastic.
1: Thanks, John. We really appreciate it. And we'll see you next week. Give our best to the family, will
6: you? Thank you. You too. Talk to you then.
1: All right. Take care.
6: Bye-bye.
1: Besides goofing around with John Chinesky each week, we talk about language on the show, and we love to hear from you. 877-929-9673, words@waywardradio.org. 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Hello, you have a way with words.
4: Hi there, this is Pam.
1: Hi, Pam. Where are you?
4: I am in Beaufort, South Carolina.
1: Beautiful Beaufort. Well, welcome to the show.
4: Well, it seems that my husband, who is from Minnesota, played a different playground game than the rest of the planet, and or at least it seems that way to me. But the game known to us here in South Carolina as Duck Duck Goose, in Minnesota it's referred to as Duck Duck Gray Duck.
0: Uh-huh. And describe this game for us.
4: Well, it's the old game where everyone is squatting in a little circle and one person is it. And it goes around touching heads, and if you're in South Carolina, you hit each little head and say, duck, duck. And then you pick the person you're going to tag. You would say, goose. And then you run around the circle, and they run behind you, and you try to get to their empty spot before they do. And then they would pick the next it. But in Minnesota, when you're tagging someone, you tag them as a gray duck. So I was just curious about the origins of that variation.
0: And one other question for you, Pam. Does he have a particular sense of, superiority about his version of the game?
4: Of course he does. We all do when it comes to our childhood memories.
1: That's right.
0: Well, Pam, the reason I asked about whether he has a sense of superiority about this game is that it is this version, Duck Duck Gray Duck, is associated almost exclusively with Minnesota. Some Minnesotans will tell you that their version is adapted from a similar Swedish game. They have a lot of pride in what's supposedly a Swedish tradition, but I've never talked to a Swede who is familiar with that particular game, Duck Duck Gray Duck.
1: I have Swedish acquaintances and no Swedes, and you know, if it exists, they don't know it.
0: One other clue about the Minnesota version of the game is that there is a version of it that is recorded in a book from the 1940s. It was by a pair of Minnesota educators.
1: Yeah, that's right. It's Education in the Kindergarten. The second edition was from 1948. The first edition, 1936, by Josephine Foster and Neith Headley, both of the University of Minnesota, and they're both involved in pedagogy. And I don't know if the first edition has it, but the second edition definitely has this whole explanation of Duck Duck Gray Duck, with the version where if the child who is chased is caught before he can get back to his place in the circle, he has to go in the middle of the circle squatting like a duck until the game is finished.
0: So that could be why a whole generation of Minnesotans started playing it that way.
1: Yeah, can you imagine? From 48 onward or even 36 onward, that is a many decades of people learning this one version of the game. If this book became the game textbook for school teachers across the state of Minnesota when they were figuring out games to play with their kids, I could see that being a good reason.
4: That's interesting, isn't it?
0: So, Pam, what version does get played in your house?
4: I think we've pretty much agreed just to leave that one on the shelf and, you know, play Parcheesi or something like that instead. Because, you know, then we don't have to argue about it.
0: Musical chairs, something like that.
4: Yeah.
1: Well, Pam, we don't know why. So there you go. We don't know either. Your husband doesn't know and we don't know. But our theory is that this book, Education in the Kindergarten, by Josephine Foster and Neith Headley of the University of Minnesota, may have made this game, this particular version of the game, well-known and widespread in Minnesota.
4: Well, I'm going to have to get a copy of that book and see what else I can analyze from there as well.
0: Well, let us know what you find out, okay?
4: Okay. Thank you so much for your work on
1: this.
4: Take
1: care now.
0: Sure thing.
4: Take care. You too. Bye-bye.
0: Well, maybe you've played Duck, Duck, Gray Duck or a different version altogether. We'd love to hear about it. Give us a call, 877-929-9673. You can always leave a voicemail at that number or send an email to words@waywardradio.org. We've talked before about how in Argentina, somebody who's miserly is said to have a crocodile in their pocket. Or in France, you have a sea urchin. Or in Brazil, you have a scorpion. It's whatever that thing is that's in your pocket that's so sharp that you don't stick your hand in your pocket to get your wallet and pay a bill. It's a term for somebody who's miserly, a tightwad. And Bob from Minnesota left us a voicemail about the term that he uses, alligator arms.
1: Oh, yeah. Alligator arms.
0: You know, the bill comes to the middle of the table and you have alligator arms. You just can't reach
1: too
0: it.
1: Too short, like T-Rex arms, right?
0: Yeah.
1: Short-armed. That's another term for it. He's short-armed, can't short-armed. Reach his pockets. Words at waywardradio.org, 877-929-9673. Hello, you have a way with words.
7: Hello, this is Jacob Beecraft. I'm in Frankfort, Kentucky, and I had a question about a phrase that my mother would use when I was little.
1: Oh, yes, please.
7: All right. Picture this. You're a child growing up in the mountains of eastern Kentucky. You get up in the morning, you go outside, and you look at the hillside across the road, and you see fog forming on the side of it, and the adult parent next to you turns over and says, "Looks like the groundhogs are making coffee."
1: I got it. I can picture that. Yep.
0: And Jacob, was that your experience?
7: My mother would tell me that, but really it was more her experience. She grew up in eastern Kentucky, and her family would use it as a common saying, but I've only ever really heard it from her, so I kind of want to know, like, where that originated.
0: Sure. I mean, what a lovely poetic phrase, right? I mean, just imagine these groundhogs getting up before you do and rubbing their eyes and boiling up a pot of water for coffee, and that steam is rising.
7: Right. It must be a very cute picture painted.
0: Well, yeah, and the way that they rise up over the mountains there. I love this expression, Jacob. You know who wrote beautifully about this was the great Kentucky writer Jesse Stewart. Back in 1954, when he was Kentucky's poet laureate, he published this essay about a train ride that he often took that ran from Washington, D.C. to Cincinnati, and it passed through the Appalachian Mountains. And he writes, "Look to the mountains above the high river walls, and you will never see so many small white clouds just sitting up there on props of bright morning wind. Maybe you've never heard the old mountain superstition connected with these small white clouds. I was told by an old man once that under these little early morning clouds, the groundhogs are making their coffee." So he was writing about, nobody writes about that part of the country like Jesse Stewart does. And he was writing about this old mountain superstition that you don't hear about a whole lot these days. But I think that's such a lovely version of it, don't you think?
7: It is. That's very poetic.
1: Yeah, it's not just your family, but it is common in Appalachia, Kentucky, Tennessee, Virginia, Ohio River Valley, probably some other places, but those are the places where people have reported knowing it in their families or having heard it from others.
7: Yeah, it makes sense that it would be probably localized to where you would actually have mountains.
0: Mm-hmm, and groundhogs. And Jacob, do you use this expression yourself now? Did you pick it up and you're carrying it on?
7: I've used it probably a couple times. I work outside a lot. I'm a biologist. Mm-hmm. And I think with some of my coworkers, I've said it. And I think that maybe the last time I did, some of them looked at me and were like, what?
0: The groundhogs are making coffee.
7: Yeah, self-explanatory.
1: Thank you for sharing that saying with us, Jacob. We appreciate it. I'm sure we'll hear from others who know it or have their own variants.
7: Well, thank you for telling me about it.
1: All right, take care now.
7: All right, you too.
1: Bye-bye.
0: Bye, Jacob.
1: There's folklore all around us, and it's interwoven with the language we speak. Share yours with us, and we'll share it with the world. 877-929-9673. 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
0: Hello, you have a way with words.
8: Hi, my name is Ashley. I'm from Danville, Kentucky. But I lived overseas in Australia for a few years, and there's a saying that I picked up there that everyone here asks me what I mean when I say it. It's when you're really full, is after dinner, after Thanksgiving dinner especially, you say, oh, I'm full as a gug. And I'm really curious what a gug is.
1: Full as a gug? How would you spell that last word?
8: I believe it's spelled G-O-O-G.
1: This is 100% an Australianism, absolutely.
8: Isn't it?
1: Although okay. Originally it's from Scots, but this is completely an Australianism. Full as a gug is definitely an Australianism. It just means very full. And a gug is an egg, E-G-G, like a chicken's egg. Yeah, you might even hear them say sometimes full as an egg. And yeah, so it's about being full of food, but also it can mean drunk or very drunk. So if somebody is walking out of a bar kind of unsteady, a little tipsy, you might say, oh, he's full as a gug, need to get him a cab, get him a taxi.
8: That makes sense too, yeah.
1: Yeah.
8: I say it, I have two twin daughters that are about a year old and they eat and their little bellies get tight and I'm like, oh, you're full as a gug.
1: Yeah, with their little bellies looking exactly like a gug, like an ostrich
8: gug.
1: My
8: husband looks at me like, what are you talking about?
1: You know, it originally was a Scots dialect word for goggy or googie. It's a children's word, or was a children's word, for egg itself, probably from the Irish Gaelic or the Scots Gaelic words for egg. In fact, some people might know gooseberries as goose gogs. That gog there is the same word, meaning goose egg.
8: I love learning this stuff. It's so fun.
1: Oh, yeah. The Australians, they hold up their side when it comes to expressions on language.
8: Oh, no,
1: they're quite good at it.
8: I could ask you a million questions.
1: Oh, yes, please. We don't talk about Australian English quite enough. They've got some good stuff here. And I got a big stack of Australian dictionaries.
0: Well, don't they call chickens chooks?
1: So, well, they can sometimes.
0: So
1: yeah.
0: Chook gugs?
1: You'll find that in the United States now and again, too, yeah.
0: Full as a chook gug?
8: Yeah.
0: That's really full.
1: Ashley, thank you so much for your call. We appreciate it.
8: Yeah, thank you, guys. I enjoyed it.
1: All right, take care.
0: Our pleasure.
8: Mm-hmm. Bye-bye.
1: Of course, the Australians have other expressions meaning full as something, like full as a fart, full as a boot, full as a tick.
0: Oh, they're very colorful.
1: Aren't they?
0: Yeah, and we have a lot of podcast listeners in Australia. I would love to hear from more of them.
1: Yeah, there's tons of great stuff. We speak the same language, but we don't, strangely.
0: We'd love to talk about all those expressions with you, and you can always find ways to reach us. Go to waywardradio.org/contact. We got got an email from Whitney Quisenberry, who was responding to our conversation about tchotchkes, you know, those little knickknacks. Whitney says, did you know in England they're also called piff-paff, as in my grandmother's corner cupboard is packed with piff-paff from her holidays?
1: Piff-paff.
0: Yeah. Yeah, I've always thought of that term as a term for jargon, you know, sort of it comes from the interjection piff, you know, just poof.
1: Piff-paff.
0: But,
1: I like that. That also sounds like the name of a baby dragon. Little piff-paff with his puffs of smoke.
0: Love it. Send us your piff-paff.
1: 877-929-9673. 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

0: On this week's broadcast of the San Francisco Symphony, pianist Gabriela Montero joins guest conductor Maren Alsop for a whirlwind tour of the Americas, celebrating the nightlife of Mexico City, the angels and demons of Venezuela, an ambitious first symphony by a soon-to-be legend, and a pair of fanfares celebrating the common man and the uncommon woman. That's next time with the San Francisco Symphony.
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2: You're listening to Away with Words, the show about language and how we use it. I'm Grant Barrett.
3: And I'm Martha Barnett. The recording artist Prince was astonishingly prolific. By the time he died in 2016, he'd already recorded enough songs to release a new album every 6 months for the next 40 years. And you know who else was astonishingly prolific? Charles Dickens. Amazingly, he was usually writing more than one novel at a time, and ultimately he wrote some 4 million words. The British novelist Nick Hornby has written a book that links those two. It's called Dickens and Prince, A Particular Kind of Genius. And Grant, this book reads a little bit like those compare and contrast essays that you might have been assigned in college. And there are some intriguing parallels. Both men were born into poverty. Both of them died before the age of 59. And during their short lives, the creativity just poured out of them. It was unstoppable. So the book actually ends up being a meditation on creativity itself. Where does creativity come from? How do you nurture it? How do you care for it? And the other thing that this book has made me do is to re-examine my own relationship with perfectionism when it comes to writing. Because I've always valued polishing a piece of writing word by word, sentence by sentence. But this book really makes you think about how much polishing is actually worth it. When does a piece of writing get to the point where you should just stop and let it go? How much better does work end up if you spend another hour or another day or another week on it? And I have to admit, it's made me question, when does polishing become procrastinating?
2: Oh, yeah, absolutely. I love this. It reminds me of the talks that I would have with interns when I was a lexicographer. I would talk to them in the first week about the difference between perfection and good enough. Exactly what you were talking about. And how perfection was the enemy of a lexicographer because we did not have the time. We did not have the resources. There was no perfect. You would never finish looking up the history of a word. You simply had to be satisfied that you had approached the ultimate answer. You had approached the perfect definition. You had approached the truth. You had approached enough. And then you had to leave it because there was an infinite amount of work to do.
3: Yes. And deadlines.
2: Prince, I know somewhat more about than Dickens. And I think what I've learned about Prince outside of reading the article in Esquire was an interview with Nick Hornby about this book is that was Prince's thing. He had to be satisfied with good enough because he had that infinite amount of creativity.
3: Mm-hmm.
2: He had to go on to the next thing because there was so much more he wanted to do.
3: Mm-hmm. And exactly.
2: Perfectionism gets in the way of the next thing. If perfectionism is an excuse for you to allow your fear of failure to get in the way, then you've got a problem. So a lot of times perfection is an excuse not to put your work out there. And then when we look at Dickens, you know, he had his critics.
3: Sure.
2: But he knew what his audience wanted. And so when he would serialize his work and put it out there in the newspapers, people would poo-poo that. And that was why he worked on multiple books at a time, is because mm-hmm. he was trying to sell it. He was trying to get it out there in multiple markets in multiple ways.
3: Right.
2: I love the idea of this book, and I'm encouraged that you immediately thought about this and the idea of writing and language and literature. And I'm looking forward to hearing other people's thoughts on it. What is it again?
3: It's called Dickens and Prince, A Particular Kind of Genius, and it's by Nick Hornby.
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3: Hello, you have a way with words.
4: Hi, my name is Anne, and I have with me
5: Amina,
4: and we're calling from Jacksonville, Florida.
3: Anne and Amina.
2: From Jacksonville, welcome to the show. What's on your mind?
4: Thank you. We called because we wanted to talk about when you say jinx. I don't know if you have ever said the same thing at the same time, but when two people say the same exact thing at the same time, there's we say jinx. And for my daughter, at her school, the way you break the jinx is, how do you break the jinx?
5: So basically, the person has to knock on wood first. And basically, another person has to say their name 3 times before they can talk again.
2: Oh, wow.
4: So we've heard, like, different ways. Some people will say a pinch or a poke, you owe me a Coke, or you owe me a coconut. I've heard you owe me a soda. So we were just curious about how that started, like why people say jinx when they talk at the same time with the same words.
5: And I would also like to know, what is the original use of jinx?
2: Okay. Oh, wow. Good.
4: Mm-hmm. And then we were just also wondering, like, about the breaking, the quote unquote breaking of the jinx, like to allow the person to speak again, like, you know, where those differences are. Is it geographical? Because, like, I'm originally from New York. I never heard the you owe me a coconut before now with my daughter going to school in Jacksonville, as an example. So,
2: Anne, what did you say when you were a kid when you said the same thing as someone else?
4: So I remember vaguely it was more like the pinch, the poke. It had some kind of like violent component to it, unfortunately. So like you had to like either like you had to punch the person first and like then you were the one who was like in control of the ability to speak again, or
2: okay.
4: I don't know. And I grew up in Long Island, so
2: Long Island, okay. And Amina has grown up there in Jacksonville.
4: Yes, she's been here since she was 3.
2: Let's handle the word jinx first, since that's a lexical linguistic thing. It actually comes from the name of a bird, the Latin word for a bird, or actually the Greek word for it originally. It's a bird called the wryneck, W-R-Y-N-E-C-K, which was used in a variety of mystical kind of witchy charms and I don't know what to call it, just spells. Mm-hmm. It was often said to be involved with magical stuff. And it was spelled in Latin, I-Y-N-X, but that I is often changed to a J because there's no J in Latin. And so I before Y can sound like a J. In modern Latin, it is spelled with a J, J-Y-N-X. And so when you invoke the J, a jinx, you are invoking that bird, that mystical, magical bird, the jinx.
4: Oh, cool. We love birds.
2: How about that?
4: Awesome.
2: Yeah. Goes back at least to the 1600s.
4: Wow.
2: But the word itself referring to that bird goes back to ancient Greek. Now, as far as what you say when someone else says the same thing, let me ask Martha here. Martha, what did you say when you were a kid and you and a friend said exactly the same thing at the same time?
3: When I was a kid and somebody said the same thing at the same time as I said it, we would say, jinx, 1, 2, 3, 4, 5, 6, 7, 8, 9, 10. You owe me a Coke if the other person didn't stop you before you said, you owe me a Coke. Whoever got to 10 first was the one who won.
2: And let me ask you, did you ever pay out those Cokes?
3: Oh, heavens no. Heavens no.
2: No. But it was just the theoretical Coke, right? It was just the idea that they were in your debt.
3: Yeah. And I've actually never heard jinx, you owe me a coconut. That's a great version of it.
2: Yeah, I like that because it just takes the sugary drink right out of it, right?
3: Yeah. And I'm also wondering, Amina, what if you're not anywhere near wood? What do you do? How do you knock on wood?
5: Well, kids tend to, there's always, if not wood, there's a table, there's a piece of paper, and people are like, it's made of wood. And they knock on a piece of paper.
2: Right, because it's made out of the same thing as wood.
3: Oh, okay. Smart.
2: Yeah. I do want to say that there are probably literally hundreds of different versions of things that people say when they say the same thing as someone else. And just a few of them are, if two people say the same thing simultaneously, they shake hands and turn around, or They say needles, pins, buffalo skins, what goes up the chimney smoke? Or they say red, blue, needles, pins, Shakespeare, Longfellow. But yet in the UK, if you say Shakespeare, then it's bad because then something shakes a spear at you and it's bad luck. And and other places you would say different poets. You might say Keats. And Iona and Peter Opie, the great folklorists, report that in parts of the UK, children would immediately be silent, and then they would say things like white rabbits, or you'll get a letter tomorrow, or that's my letter, and then stamp their foot, or shake hands, or touch wood and whistle. And so there's so many of these that people say when they say the same thing as someone else. There's no one thing. These kinds of superstitions are widespread and prevalent throughout the world. But I do want to recommend two books to you if you can find them. One is the book by Iona and Peter Opie. Martha knows I love this book. I've talked about it on the show before. It is called The Lore and Language of Children. And the other one is a book that I came across recently and was shocked that I remembered it from my own childhood. It was published in 1975. It's a collection of folklore by Duncan Emmerich, and it's called The Whim Wham Book, W-H-I-M-W-H-A-M. And they're both wonderful books that touch upon this bit of folklore and many, many other kinds of folklore that you will be delighted to dig into and just marvel at the creativity of children and humans in general as they just come up with all this weird stuff that involves, you know, pinky swears and turning around and shouting things up chimneys and sending empty letters to other people, just all this odd stuff.
4: Great. We love it. It sounds fun. It's fun to learn about this stuff. Thank you so much.
2: Our pleasure. So
3: much. Thank you, Anne. Thank you, Amina.
2: Bye-bye, you guys.
4: Thank you.
2: Take care.
3: Bye-bye. Adding to our list of terms from around the world for weak coffee, we heard from Oscano in Mexico, who says that weak coffee there is sometimes called agua de calcetín, or sock water.
2: I can imagine. You just like, soaked your socks and wrung them out. That is some stinky water. Don't drink that, Oscano. I'll send you proper coffee.
3: There are lots of different ways to reach us, no matter where you are in the world. 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
2: Hello, you have a way with words.
6: Hi, Grant, Martha. I'm Betty Wooten, and I'm calling from Georgetown, Kentucky, about an expression that my mother used, Adam's off ox, as in, he didn't know me from Adam's off ox. I've never heard anyone else say that. When I was a child, I thought she was saying Adam's all fox, which made no sense to me. Later, I discovered it was Adam's off ox. Still made no sense. I did a little oxen research and found out that in a yoke of oxen, you have a lead ox and an off ox. So I guess the poor off ox is less knowable than the lead. I do not understand this expression, and I thought perhaps you all might know something about it.
3: Betty, you've already done some really good work on it. You're exactly right. Adam's off ox refers to the image of somebody using a pair of oxen to pull a plow. And we'll get back to that in a second. But it's worth knowing, have you ever heard the expression, I don't know him from Adam?
6: Yes.
3: Okay, well, yeah, that expression goes back to at least the 1700s. And, of course, that idea is, I don't know him from Adam, that ancestor so distant that you'd never recognize him. If Adam walked into the room, you would have no idea who he was. He's that distant in history. You wouldn't know who Adam is. And what's fun about that expression, Betty, is that over the centuries, people have elaborated on that expression in one way or another. People will say, I don't know him from Adam's house cat, or I don't know him from Adam's brother, or Adam's foot. I don't know him from Adam's pet monkey. I don't know him from Adam's Aunt Bessie. So people have fooled around with that expression, and another way of elaborating it is the one that you used, Adam's off ox. And as you suggested, it refers to the driver of the oxen walking on the left side and of a plow or a wagon. And so he's walking on the left side, and the near ox, the one on the left, is closer to him. He knows better how that ox behaves. And the off ox is the one on the other side, the right-hand side. And so if you don't know somebody from Adam's ox or Adam's off ox, you really, really don't know them at all.
6: Oh, that's fun. I love all the variations. Oh, well, thank you. That's so interesting. I appreciate learning a little more about this.
2: Betty, thank you so much for calling us about this. Call us again sometime, will you?
6: Thank you. I'd love to. Bye-bye.
2: All right. Take care of yourself.
3: Thanks, Betty.
2: We have a toll-free number that works in Canada and the United States. It's 1-877-929-9673. 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
3: Get back to the book that we were talking about called Dickens in Prints, A Particular Kind of Genius by Nick Hornby. We talked about how it's sort of a meditation on perfectionism and how that can get in the way of your creativity, but we didn't really talk about his pondering their creativity itself and how in the world those two guys or anybody who's super creative ends up being that way. And I wanted to share a line from that book that has stuck with me. He's trying to figure out what it was that made both Prince and Charles Dickens so creative, and he eventually concludes, every tiny step of their lives, every single parental decision, school lesson, friend, uncle, magazine, day out, crush, conversation, shopkeeper, made them that way. That, I suspect, is the best we'll ever be able to do. I really appreciated that notion that we're all a composite of all of our experiences come together.
2: Oh, of course. Yeah, I believe in the uniqueness of people. But I also believe that in order to step in different streams, you must intentionally seek out those different streams, expose yourself purposely and purposefully in a different world than the people around you.
3: Mm-hmm.
2: If you are consuming the same things they're consuming, the media and the experiences, then how can you produce differently than they produce? You have to consciously seek out a different world than they do in order to be different.
3: Well, we'd love to hear your thoughts about creativity or perfectionism or a word that's been rattling around your brain. 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Our team includes senior producer Stephanie Levine, engineer and editor Tim Felton, and quiz guy John Chinesky.
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2: Special thanks to Michael Breslauer, Josh Eccles, Claire Grotting, Bruce Rogo, Rick Seidenworm, and Betty Willis.
3: 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I'm Martha Barnett.
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3: Bye.

0: One of Detroit's legacy automakers has made a bold partnership with Chinese EV manufacturer Leapmotor. 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
5: Welcome to Davies Symphony Hall for another broadcast concert by the San Francisco Symphony. I'm Rick Malone, and tonight, pianist Gabriela Montero joins guest conductor Maren Alsop for a whirlwind tour of the Americas, celebrating the nightlife of Mexico City, the angels and demons of Venezuela, an ambitious first symphony by a soon-to-be legend, and a pair of fanfares celebrating the common man and the uncommon woman. Mexican composer Gabriela Ortiz says, quote, "The word antro has its origin in the Latin antrum, meaning grotto or cavern. In Mexico, until the 90s, the term referred to bars or entertainment places of dubious reputation. But nowadays, and especially among younger people, this word refers to